0: top of the stairs with my head down and looking up to turn on the light, I saw Jack lying in the floor.
1: Betty Wilson immediately ran to a neighbor's house and called 911.
2: Listen, this is the police department. Talk to me, okay? Were you in the house or did you walk in the house? Okay, you come home and you walk in the house and you saw this person lying on the floor. Who is the person to you? Okay, do you know if the person that hurt him is still inside?
3: I don't know. I guess I'm
2: okay. Now you just go stand there and you don't go back to your house, okay? And we've got an ambulance and we've got the police on the way.
1: The Huntsville, Alabama police arrived at the murder scene within minutes of the call.
4: Lying in the hallway was a white male who appeared to have been beaten and also stabbed. He was laying in a puddle of blood there in the hallway.
1: Lying next to the body, the apparent murder weapon, a 34-inch long metal baseball bat covered with blood. But police couldn't locate the weapon used to stab him. In Jack Wilson's bedroom, the telephone line had been cut, and a green ski mask was found on top of the bed. They also found an open pistol box with ammunition, but no sign of the gun. There were no indications the Wilson home had been explored for valuables. No drawers had been emptied, no closet searched. Jack Wilson's wallet was on the floor near his shoes. There was no cash inside, but his credit cards were. If the motive wasn't burglary, why was Jack Wilson murdered? Wilson was a 55-year-old eye doctor, very successful, well-known, and well-loved in the community.
5: I'd even hate to estimate how many people that Jack treated absolutely free because they needed medical help and they couldn't afford to pay.
1: Jack and Betty Wilson had been married for about 14 years. Each had three children from previous marriages.
0: We were happy and satisfied with each other. He met every need that I or my children, or my grandchildren had. He was a wonderful person.
1: As police began searching for clues, homicide detectives learned a shocking piece of information. The county sheriff's office had received a tip just the day before. An informant in the small town of Vincent, Alabama, said she overheard a conversation that a man from Vincent had been hired to kill a doctor. That information led police on a long, convoluted journey from the backwoods of Alabama to one of its finest neighborhoods. It ended in a bitter courtroom dispute because of two conflicting interpretations of what happened during Jack Wilson's last moments alive.

0: going. Friday at 8 on CNN and on the CNN app.
1: The body of Jack Wilson was transported to the state medical examiner in Birmingham for a routine autopsy. Dr. Joseph Embry noted a series of lacerations on Wilson's head and a fractured skull. Wilson had also suffered a fractured hyoid bone in his neck and a fractured right shoulder with a puncture wound clearly visible. Both arms were fractured. These were defensive-type wounds, indicating Wilson tried to fend off his attacker, and there were two stab wounds in his abdomen. Officially, the cause of death was listed as blunt force trauma to the head. The Huntsville Police Serology Lab identified the blood found on the bat to be the same blood type as Jack Wilson, but they didn't find any fingerprints. Next, police turned to the information they received before the murder.
2: We had a concerned citizen in the county that overheard a conversation that Mr. White had stated that he was going to Huntsville over the weekend to kill someone.
1: Huntsville police drove to Vincent, Alabama, about 100 miles away, to interview James White. He lived in a trailer on the outskirts of town. James White was a handyman at the Vincent Elementary School where his children attended classes. Betty Wilson's twin sister, Peggy Lowe, taught first grade at the same school. White had a past criminal record, a history of drug and alcohol abuse, and a dishonorable discharge from the military. Police interrogated White for 10 hours, and he admitted being inside the Wilson home the night of the murder. Before police returned to Huntsville, they searched White's trailer. They found a pair of shoes with a blood stain, which later matched Jack Wilson's blood type. In the abandoned house next door, police discovered a revolver, which was registered to Betty Wilson. And in James White's truck, a book of poetry from the Huntsville Public Library, which had been signed out by Betty Wilson. Police arrested James White and charged him in the murder of Jack Wilson. Then, a shocking disclosure. James White told police that Betty Wilson and her twin sister Peggy Lowe had hired him to kill Jack Wilson for $5,000. Betty Wilson and Peggy Lowe were immediately picked up for questioning.
3: The police came, they jerked me around. They jerked my watch off of my arm and threw it across the room, saying, "You won't need this where you're going."
1: As police looked for a motive, rumors surfaced about the unconventional relationship between Jack and Betty Wilson. They lived separate lives with separate bedrooms and not much of a sexual relationship. Betty admitted to police she had a number of affairs while married to Jack. Jack Wilson suffered from Crohn's disease and wore an ostomy bag, which Betty admitted to friends she found repulsive. And in the mind of police, perhaps the strongest motive of all, Betty Wilson would receive the bulk of her husband's $6 million estate. The star witness, James White, without whom there was no case against the sisters, cut a deal with the prosecution, and he even had it in writing. He would implicate Betty Wilson and Peggy Lowe in return for a reduced sentence. The sisters were tried separately. Betty Wilson went on trial first. According to James White's testimony and the prosecution's interpretation of the autopsy findings, James White entered the Wilsons' home and waited in one of the upstairs bedrooms. Jack Wilson arrived home around 5 p.m., and neighbors saw him step out to the front yard to hammer a campaign poster into the lawn with a baseball bat. He then walked back inside the house and headed upstairs to his bedroom. White says he changed his mind and decided not to murder Wilson, but as he was leaving, encountered him in the hallway. The two struggled. White grabbed the baseball bat and struck Wilson in the head. He was then stabbed twice in the abdomen. White said Betty Wilson met him outside and drove him to his truck. However, police forensic experts found no evidence of White's hair, clothing fibers, or even a fingerprint inside Betty Wilson's car. Lacking any strong physical evidence, the prosecution attacked Betty Wilson's character, and they subpoenaed one of her ex-lovers to testify about their adulterous relationship. The jury found Betty Wilson guilty of capital murder, and she was sentenced to life in prison with no chance of parole.
4: I think Miss Wilson was convicted on her personal conduct. She couldn't have been convicted on the evidence. I mean, the physical evidence was not there to support it.
1: The prosecution's next task, to try Betty's twin sister, Peggy Lowe, for the same crime. All of the witnesses and evidence against her would be similar, but what they hadn't bargained for was the testimony of a defense expert who would drop a forensic bombshell that Jack Wilson was not murdered in the way the prosecution said.
5: No pain, no gain.

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1: Eight months after Betty Wilson was convicted of murder for hire, her twin sister, Peggy Lowe, went on trial for the same crime. This time, the prosecution couldn't attack the defendant's lifestyle. Peggy Lowe was a first-grade school teacher. She and her husband were active in the local church, and she was even the lead singer with the church choir. She had a long history of helping those in need.
2: My friends did for me what I couldn't do for myself. When I could no longer cry, they cried for me. When I couldn't pray, they prayed for me.
1: Peggy Lowe's attorneys had time to look for new evidence and to go over the testimony from her sister's trial. One of the things they noticed was that James White never admitted killing Jack Wilson.
3: The detectives told me that I hit him with a baseball bat or I had to hit him with something other heavy. And I think I told them that I kept reaching until I got something other and I hit the man and he turned me loose and I left.
1: That was just one of the things that bothered Peggy Lowe's defense team. The other was the crime scene.
4: How could this man beat this man so badly with a baseball bat that he broke his arms and stabbed him and beat his head terribly and there not be any blood splatter patterns?
1: The defense took the autopsy report and crime scene photos to Georgia and showed them to Atlanta's deputy medical examiner.
5: And if someone is being struck with a blunt instrument to cause lacerations like this, there's going to be a spray of blood that is not only sprayed when the instrument strikes the head or strikes the arm, but also as the instrument is raised back, there's going to be a spray pattern that will go upwards onto the wall and onto the ceiling. And I was really struck by the fact that I could not really ascertain any significant spray pattern at all.
1: Dr. Sperry agreed to testify at Peggy Lowe's trial. James White, once again, told his story. But this time, he was severely challenged by the defense.
4: The whole case rested on a man's testimony. The man is a liar, a child molester, shot his own men in Vietnam. He's been on psychedelic drugs. He's a drunk. He's a dope addict. He's a cocaine user.
1: The other strong defense challenge came against the state medical examiner who did the autopsy.
4: The story that the murderer told didn't make sense. Not only did they not make practical sense, they didn't make scientific sense.
1: But the most startling testimony was that of Dr. Chris Sperry.
5: When a blunt instrument of any sort is used to strike the head repeatedly, it is very, very common. In fact, with repeated blows, almost always you will have not only transfer of blood from the lacerations onto the instrument, but hair as well. And finding hair embedded in blood that's on the surface of the blunt instrument, such as the bat, would be very, very significant.
6: There was no hair that I know of that was found on the bat. Parts of skull, I don't know of any, but you know, all they did was the blood typing on the bat.
1: But Dr. Sperry went even further, saying he doubted that the bat was the murder weapon at all. And James White never admitted using the bat.
5: Looking at the injuries that Dr. Wilson had, I felt that the injury pattern, that is the lacerations and the fractures beneath these lacerations, were not of the type that would typically be caused by a baseball bat. Baseball bats cause crushing injuries of the head and will actually crush in the bones of the skull, just like an egg is being crushed.
1: The linear patterns of the wounds to Dr. Wilson's scalp led Dr. Sperry to conclude that it was more likely a fireplace poker that was used on Jack Wilson. This would also explain the puncture wound found on Dr. Wilson's shoulder.
5: This was rather unusual in and of itself, and no one really had an explanation for that particular injury. But when you think about a fireplace poker, that many of them are designed with a sort of a hook or a point that sticks out at a 90-degree angle, suddenly that also made sense, and it fit together with the whole pattern.
1: The autopsy report indicated that Dr. Wilson's hyoid bone had been fractured. Sperry believed Wilson had also been strangled.
3: It didn't make a damn how Dr. Wilson got killed. The question was, who did it? And James White admitted to doing it, whether he stomped him, beat him with a bat, beat him with a stick. But that's the type of bull that experts try and sell to juries.
6: He had a theory that there was two to three people that brought the body back to the scene and dumped it there on the scene. which was utterly, to me, ridiculous.
3: What killed Dr. Wilson was not the issue. The issue was, did Betty Wilson and Peggy Lowe conspire with James White to kill Jack Wilson? And Sperry brings in this photograph of something that happened in a book and shows the jury and says, oh, it couldn't have been a bat. What difference does it make? Dr. Wilson was beaten to death.
1: But to convict Peggy Lowe, the jury would have to believe James White. And if Dr. Sperry was correct, the murder didn't happen the way James White said.
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0: There were now two scenarios as to how Jack Wilson was murdered. Neighbors saw him on the front lawn around 5 p.m., hammering the political poster into the ground with a baseball bat. Using Dr. Sperry's interpretation, he was then attacked by at least two individuals. During the struggle, Wilson's hyoid bone was fractured. He was struck at least 9 times in the head and at least once in the shoulder, creating the puncture wound in the back of his neck. Then stabbed twice in the abdomen. The body was then placed in a tarp and carried into the house, dropped onto the wooden floor, and then turned 180 degrees. His head brushed against the doorway molding, leaving a blood stain and the swirling blood pattern on the floor. They smeared blood onto the bat so it would look like the murder weapon, took the fireplace poker and knife, and fled. The jury deliberated less than 2 hours.
1: We, the jury, found the defendant not guilty.
2: It was such a relief. I cried so hard people thought that she had gotten a guilty verdict. But they were tears of joy and relief.
0: But how could Doctors Sperry and Embry come to such different conclusions? We asked two board-certified forensic pathologists to review the autopsy report as well as the crime scene photographs. They both agreed the autopsy Dr. Embry performed was flawless. It just wasn't enough. Forensic science begins at the crime scene, and the fact the police and the prosecution never showed Dr. Embry the bat or the crime scene photographs until just a few days before the first trial was a serious mistake. Both experts suggested that a thorough forensic examination of the crime scene might have revealed the cause of the puncture wound on Wilson's shoulder, but the two experts disagreed about the bat. One was bothered by the lack of Jack Wilson's hair on it. The other wasn't. Dr. Embry, who performed the autopsy on Jack Wilson, didn't visit the crime scene. Although Dr. Embry continues to stand by his findings, he declined the opportunity to defend those findings for this program. After Peggy Lowe's acquittal, James White recanted his confession. In a signed affidavit, he said he never met or even spoke with Betty Wilson, that he was never propositioned by Peggy Lowe to murder Dr. Jack Wilson, and that he made it all up. But he now says he was coerced into signing that statement and has gone back to his original version. He remains in an Alabama prison.
3: I pleaded guilty to the case, but I didn't kill the man, but I knew about the situation. So in a sense, I feel like that I'm here for the right reason.
4: James Dennison White would have sold his soul to get a good deal and avoid the electric chair. I believe that's exactly what he did.
0: Two sisters, two trials, the same forensic evidence, yet two different verdicts. Betty Wilson has been in prison, serving a life sentence with no chance of parole. Peggy Lowe hopes for the day her sister will get a new trial.
5: There's nobody there who cares anything about her. There's nowhere for her to cry. There's no privacy. And the more things like that I realize, the more pain I feel for her.
2: It was a nightmare, and it hasn't ended yet. I don't know that it'll ever end. Not for me, not for my children, for my precious grandchildren or my mother. It'll never end. Never.

For 18 years, a mass murderer successfully eluded the FBI. He was wanted for the murder of his entire family.

0: This is how art and science led to his capture. The List family lived in this large Victorian home in the quiet, affluent town of Westfield, New Jersey. John List was a 46-year-old accountant. He and his wife, Helen, had been married for almost 20 years. They had three children, 16-year-old Patricia, 15-year-old John, and 13-year-old Freddie. John List's elderly mother, Alma, also lived with the family in her own separate apartment on the third floor. The List children attended local schools and were all active and popular. John List was a devout Lutheran and taught Sunday school. In the fall of 1971, the List house stood empty. The family was away visiting a sick relative. But when a month went by with no signs of activity, neighbors grew suspicious and decided to call the police.
1: They felt that something was wrong and they asked us to check the house, which we did.
0: When police arrived, they entered the house through an unlocked window. The house was cold, and there were no signs of activity. But they heard music.
2: Like a funeral dirge-type music that was very disturbing to the officers who were in there.
0: The police also noticed the faint smell of decomposing flesh. They found the source in the ballroom. Four bodies, each lying on a blood-soaked sleeping bag, lined up neatly, side by side. The victims were identified as Helen List and her three children. All had been shot to death at close range. Police noticed a blood trail on the floor, indicating that Helen and the children were shot in the kitchen, then dragged into the ballroom. In the kitchen, police found bags full of blood-soaked paper towels and a bloody mop, evidence that the killer cleaned up after the murders. Police searched the rest of the house. Upstairs, on the third floor, they made another chilling discovery. A fifth body, 84-year-old Alma List. She had been shot in the head. In the den, police found two guns and a letter addressed to the pastor of the local church the List family attended.
3: I know that what has been done is wrong. I'm sure many will say, how can anyone do such a horrible thing? Mother is in the hallway in the attic. She was too heavy to move.
0: The letter was not only a confession, but an explanation. It was signed by John List. List had recently lost a lucrative banking job, was having money problems, and feared his family would have to go on welfare. And he had other concerns. As a devout Christian, List feared his family was turning away from a Christian life and would eventually stop going to church. He disapproved of his daughter's growing interest in an acting career, a profession he considered to be immoral. In the mind of John List, there was only one place he could send his family to save their souls.
3: At least I'm certain that all have gone to heaven now.
0: The letter provided some details of the murders.
4: John!
0: That it took longer for his oldest son, John, to die. He was riveted with bullets until List was satisfied the child was dead.
3: John got hurt more because he seemed to struggle longer.
0: John List's confession also described his last moments alone with his family.
3: I said some prayers for them all, from the hymn book. That was the least I could do.
0: When news of the murders broke, neighbors told police that the mild-mannered accountant was an odd, reclusive man with very few friends. 2 days after the bodies were discovered, police found List's abandoned car in a parking lot at JFK Airport in New York. The date on the parking voucher was November 10th, but there was no evidence List had taken a flight. But police knew, wherever List was, he had a one-month head start.
5: Hey, sweetie. Andy, what are you wearing? This is for New Year's Eve.

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2: The manhunt for a mass murderer had begun. Police issued a nationwide murder warrant for the arrest of John Emil List. He was wanted for the murder of his entire family.
3: It was a high priority case. It was sent to every FBI field office, every post office, and to other law enforcement agencies across the country.
2: A ballistics report confirmed that the two guns found in John List's desk were the weapons used to kill his family. Autopsies revealed that the victims had been shot in the head. The victims had been dead about a month when their bodies were discovered. But where was John List?
4: There had been two schools of thought. One was that he had committed suicide after committing the homicides, and the other was that he was living somewhere out around the Midwest.
5: Once in a while, you'd get a sighting, a List sighting. You'd get a report that they saw a guy in, Alabama who looked like John List, because the FBI kept, information.
2: John Emil List would elude authorities for 18 frustrating years, despite efforts by investigators to keep the murder case alive through the media.
6: We would call the newspapers, and we would insist that they keep it alive on the 5th anniversary, the 6th anniversary, the 15th anniversary. We kept it alive.
2: Then detectives had an idea.
7: Tonight on America's Most Wanted.
2: The television show America's Most Wanted has led to the capture of some of the FBI's most celebrated fugitives by generating phone tips from viewers.
4: And I thought this might be a very interesting case for them to take on.
8: If we were successful in getting the List case aired, someone out there would recognize him and would make that telephone call.
2: Detectives convinced America's Most Wanted to do an episode on the John List murders, despite the fact that the case was almost 2 decades old.
9: I said, this is a guy I'd like to see caught, and we decided to do John List.
2: But there was a problem. At the end of each episode, viewers see a photograph of the wanted person, but the most recent photo of John List had been taken years before the murders. What would he look like almost 20 years later? The John List murder case would now enter the highly specialized world of forensic sculpting.

0: adopting.
1: I had been involved in the battle for missing children's rights for years since the murder of my son in 1981, and I had come across Frank Bender over the years as a renowned forensic reconstruction artist.
0: Forensic sculptor Frank Bender reconstructs faces to help police track down aging fugitives or identify decomposed bodies. Part art, part science, part intuition.
2: I work with physical anthropologists, I work with odontologists, forensic dentists in other words, pathologists, detectives.
0: America's Most Wanted asked Frank Bender to add 18 years to the face of John List. The stage was now set to pump new life into an old murder case.

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1: To find out if Rose Sparks are right for you.
2: This is John List in 1971. Frank Bender's job was to figure out what he would look like 18 years later. All he had to work with were some old photographs. Computers can age a face, but Bender's old-fashioned hands-on technique gives the forensic bust a personal touch.
3: A lot of these computers nowadays will just add like 5 wrinkles because they're 8 years older. Well, sometimes you could actually look better after a few years if you took care of yourself.
2: To look at John List, the individual, Bender needed a psychological profile of the killer.
3: I get into the head of the person. In a sense, I want to become that person while I'm working on the fugitive. I want to feel like that person. I want to know everything about that person.
2: He called on the help of forensic psychologist Richard Walter. Together, sculptor and psychologist would predict how John List would age. Bender and Walter pored over newspaper articles and photographs to analyze the man behind the murders. They researched his strict upbringing by German parents. The Lutheran church had been a focus of young John's life. He was an only child and the son of an overly protective, domineering mother. List had a master's degree in accounting, but lacked social skills and had a history of losing jobs. The psychological profile revealed a man who killed out of anger and retaliation because of his own failure.
4: The perpetrator has a history of frustration and feeling entrapped by women, generally women of their own age group or older, or women in authority.
2: The psychological profile helped reinforce Bender's vision of the aging fugitive.
3: I had his mouth going down on the corners because of anxiety that I felt he carried with him from committing these crimes. And Richard brought out that it wasn't guilt from killing his family, but the anxiety of the fear of being caught.
2: Bender also took into account genetics. He looked at photographs of John List's parents and added sagging jowls and a receding hairline to the bust. List had a surgical scar behind his right ear, and Bender researched how the scar would look as he aged. With the fiberglass bust complete, Bender painted the skin and hair and put List in a suit and tie, what he and Walter thought List would wear most of the time. But the bust wasn't complete. The final touch would be a pair of glasses. Walter was certain List wasn't vain enough to wear contact lenses. And Bender predicted List would be wearing a different style of glasses than those he wore at age 46. Bender was convinced List would want to hide the fact that he was a failure by wearing glasses with dark, thick frames.
3: To look more intelligent, more important than he really was, and this was through the help of Richard Walter's profile.
2: Bender looked through dozens of pairs of used glasses and found the perfect pair to use on the bust. The forensic bust was complete.
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6: Now tonight's first case, the oldest we've ever pursued on America's Most Wanted.
2: On Sunday night, May 21st, 1989, America's Most Wanted aired the episode on the List murders.
6: From this angle, notice.
2: In Denver, Colorado, a family recognized the face of a mass murderer.

0: If you know anything about John List, call...
1: The night America's Most Wanted revealed the forensic bust of John List, Wanda Flannery and her daughter were watching from their home in Denver, Colorado. Much to their horror, they saw a striking resemblance between John List and a former neighbor.
2: And it just all started adding up gradually, that he was an accountant and a Lutheran, and that he had a scar behind his ear, and that he was well put together and a classy dresser. And by the time they got to the sculpture, I was convinced it was him.
3: To look at it, you would have known.
2: And the clincher for me was the glasses and the jowls.
3: We said, oh my God, that's Bob, and Bob Clark.
2: Bob is John List. We've got to call.
1: Wanda Flannery told the FBI that her former neighbor recently moved to Richmond, Virginia, and was using the name Bob Clark. The FBI closed in, and agents arrested Robert Peter Clark at the accounting office where he worked in Richmond.
4: I approached him, and I asked him, I said, are you Mr. Clark? And he said, yes. And then I said, are you John List? And he says, no, I'm Robert P. Clark.
1: But Bob Clark had a scar behind his right ear, and a fingerprint check matched prints on a gun permit application John List had filled out 1 month before the murders. Bob Clark and John List were the same man.
3: I said, they got him. That was it. They got him.
1: Amazingly, John List wore the same style glasses that Frank Bender had used on the forensic bust.
5: Frank Bender was 100% right. The picture of John List, when he was captured, was put next to the picture of that bust on the front page of the New York Times. John List had the same exact glasses on that Frank Bender had put on the forensic bust. It was uncanny.
4: It was almost as though the person who did the bust had actually been looking at John List when he did it.
1: At John List's trial, the story unfolded of how the mild-mannered, church-going accountant meticulously planned the brutal execution of his entire family. List had lost his job, buckling under the strain of mounting bills and the perceived moral decay of his family. John List made a decision.
6: He decided he wanted to do this, and this was the only way out. This was the way for him to start with a clean slate, and that's why he did it.
1: After the children left for school, John List put his plan in motion. He shot his wife in the head at point-blank range. He then climbed 2 flights of stairs and entered his mother's apartment. He left his mother's body upstairs, but placed his wife's body on a sleeping bag and dragged it to the ballroom. He then cleaned up the blood. Later that afternoon, as the children arrived home, he murdered each one. The oldest boy, John, put up a struggle, and List fired 10 times. He dragged the children's bodies to the ballroom, lined them up on sleeping bags next to their mother, and cleaned up more blood. With the executions over, List said a prayer, then wrote the letter to his pastor, confessing to the murders. He lowered the thermostat to slow the body's decomposition, turned on the radio to a classical music station, and began his life as a fugitive. Before the bodies were even discovered, List made his way to Denver, applied for a new Social Security number as Robert Peter Clark. In time, he made friends with his neighbor Wanda Flannery, rejoined the Lutheran Church, and married Wanda's friend, Dolores Miller. His new wife never suspected a thing. List told her his first wife had died of cancer and that he had no children.
7: I do not believe it. I love my husband very deeply. I do not believe this is the same man.
1: The couple eventually moved back east to the Richmond, Virginia area, where List found an accounting job. Richard Walters' psychological profile accurately predicted almost every aspect of John List's flight from justice.
5: What was he doing when they caught him? He was a CPA. He was still a volunteer in the Lutheran Church. A guy that kills his own mother, kills his own wife and his three kids, is still volunteering in the Lutheran Church. He was still the same creature that he was when he killed those people 18 years before.
1: Nearly 20 years after the brutal murder of his entire family, a jury found John List guilty of 5 counts of first-degree murder and sentenced him to life in prison.
8: John Emil List will be eternally synonymous with concepts of selfishness, horror, and evil.
9: I was just thrilled that the merger then between psychology and sculpture worked.
4: It was an invaluable tool in making a determination of how the guy would probably look. And it was just uncanny as to how close the sculpture was to the actual man.
10: I really paid attention to, I think, as much information as I had about John List and what he was about.
5: I truly believe if it wasn't for Frank Bender, John List would still be at large. But finally, we brought John List to justice.
1: In the spring of 1991, a group of Boy Scouts spent the weekend in the woods, hoping to earn merit badges for survival in the wilderness. But just 10 days later, one of the scouts, Damien Hirsink, was fighting for his own survival as he lay near death in a hospital. Doctors wanted to find the cause, and they also needed to find a cure. The Hirsink family have a quiet, active life in the small town of Dothan, Alabama. Marnix Hirsink is a busy eye surgeon, and he met his wife, Mary, while he was in medical school. The Hirsink family soon grew to include 4 children, 3 boys, Damien, Sebastian, Bain, and a daughter named Myla, all intelligent, active, and healthy. About a week after Damien Hirsink returned from the Boy Scout trip, his mother prepared to take Damien and his brother to Florida. Damien was headed to space camp, and Sebastian was going to tennis camp. Sebastian and his mother packed the van because Damien wasn't feeling well. He had a slight fever and some diarrhea. His parents thought it might have been the pizza Damien ate at a friend's house, or perhaps it was just a virus going through Damien's school.
11: And like you respond to all of those kinds of bugs and little illnesses as a parent, you think, okay, I'm going to fix it.
1: Mary packed anti-diarrheal medicine and some drinks to replenish the fluids. And they headed to Florida, intending to drive straight through the night. Damien's symptoms didn't respond to the medicine, and they were forced to make frequent stops.
11: On the trip, it became apparent that he was dealing with something more complicated than a flu.
1: Mary decided it was best to stop for the night and let Damien rest.
11: Then we went through a night where he just lived in the bathroom back and forth. And the next morning I woke up thinking, okay, it was one of those weird things. We're okay. Let's go on our way, get to space camp, get to tennis camp.
1: The next day Damien was no better. In fact, as his mother drove towards Tampa, she noticed that Damien was getting worse.
12: She was really getting pretty worried that Damien was really pretty sick, that he had, pretty frankly, a lot of diarrhea and there was some blood in it.
1: They drove to a local hospital where x-rays showed his intestines were swollen. The news was not good. Additional tests showed that there were deadly toxins collecting in Damien's blood, evidence that his kidneys were shutting down. Doctors didn't know what was causing Damien's illness, but if the problem wasn't identified quickly, Damien would die.
13: Hey, sweetie.

0: As Damien's condition worsened, he was quickly transferred to a pediatric intensive care unit at another hospital when the diarrhea turned to hemorrhaging.
1: It was like literally all hell was breaking loose. Now it just poured out of him. And it wasn't so much diarrhea as it was just hemorrhage, just pan after pan of clotted blood pouring out of him.
0: Damien's red blood cells were being destroyed, and his kidneys were shutting down. Tests showed that he was suffering from a rare life-threatening condition called hemolytic uremic syndrome, or HUS. Although his father was a doctor, it was a disease he had never heard of.
2: I didn't know what this disease was. So I fortunately had some books with me, et cetera, and I looked it up, and I really realized that this is a bad disease.
0: Terry Shoes was the first nurse who cared for Damien.
3: We all knew in our hearts what might happen. And when we were sure it was hemolytic uremic syndrome, that's when the fear set in and we knew we had to become very aggressive.
0: HUS is caused by a lethal bacteria, one which creates a toxin, a chemical poison that attacks the blood vessels and the blood. It triggers a deadly cascade of events. First, red blood cells are shredded. The blood loses its clotting ability, but at the same time, the broken cells clump together, creating a life-threatening dam in the bloodstream. And when the clumps reach vital organs, it deprives them of blood and oxygen. Damien's parents read all they could about this mysterious blood disease, desperate to find out what caused it. Mary pored over the medical literature. She learned that HUS is usually linked to contaminated food, but no one else in the family had gotten sick. Could it be the pizza Damien had at a friend's house? What about the Boy Scout trip? Was the bacteria in the water, or was it something in the food?
1: I needed to get on the phone, call home. Nobody in our town was aware of what kind of trouble Damien was in at that point. Call the scoutmaster and ask him, was anybody else sick? Because that became my concern, is that there were other kids who may have been poisoned.
0: Mary was surprised and confused by the answer. None of the other Boy Scouts were sick. The source of Damien's illness remained a mystery, but its severity was becoming all too clear. Dr. Daniel Plasencia led a team of doctors who would try to keep Damien alive.
4: It was affecting different organs, and that process kind of put him in the severe category.
5: Onto the stomach.
0: Doctors told Mary about HUS and its unpredictability, that it launches random attacks on the body's critical organs, creating deadly complications without warning. And there was little doctors could do to stop it. Damien's condition worsened by the minute. Blood tests showed that his system was overflowing with toxins. Damien needed dialysis to cleanse his blood just to stay alive.
2: Then in the middle of the night, I got a phone call from Mary saying that it's really to a point where you need to come.
0: Dialysis kept Damien alive, but the disease was raging like a fire through his body. As a doctor, Marnix understood the test results, and he knew his son was dying.
2: He was in a very bad downward spiral. Every turn seemed to be on the downside.
0: And x-rays showed that fluid was collecting around Damien's heart. More than a liter of fluid was siphoned away, allowing his heart to beat more freely. But a few hours later, his parents were in his room when tragedy struck. Without warning, Damien's blood pressure went into a free fall. The Hearsinks were watching their son die before their very eyes.
1: Damien started to shake and convulse and turn blue, and he was dying. And it is so terrifying that you just are reduced to begging God to let your child live for one more minute.
0: There was a frantic effort to restore Damien's blood pressure before it damaged his heart or brain.
4: We gave him extra fluid intravenously. We must have given him half a liter to a liter of fluid to restore his fluid volume.
0: Gradually, his blood pressure increased, and Damien survived a brush with death. But the disease had only begun to reveal its power.
5: At DSW, we ask the important questions, like, what shoes are you going to wear? 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
1: While Damien lay near death in a pediatric intensive care unit, his father desperately searched for answers. He called an old friend from medical school who specializes in blood disorders. They hadn't spoken in nearly 10 years, but Marnix was desperate.
2: So my personal feeling was that the doctors here are very good, but they don't see this very often.
1: Marnix began to describe the symptoms to his friend. But before he could finish, Dr. Kelton knew the diagnosis.
3: I knew what he had in two sentences on a telephone.
1: John Kelton had spent his entire career studying rare blood diseases many doctors had never seen. And he knew from his experience that the worst wasn't over.
3: In subsequent telephone calls, it became apparent to me and of considerable concern to me that Damien was moving from this localized illness called hemolytic uremic syndrome into the far more severe illness called thrombotic thrombocytopenic purpura.
1: Dr. Kelton knew something the local doctors did not. There was only one thing that would keep Damien alive. A risky, unproven treatment many doctors believed was too experimental. It was called a plasma exchange.
3: What it is doing is washing out toxic substances from the bloodstream.
1: The massive transfusions would mean additional risks, a possible HIV or hepatitis infection. But Dr. Kelton knew that the greater risk was not doing anything.
3: I emphasized that when I've known of similar patients who did not receive treatment, they invariably worsened. And the outcome was death.
1: Once the daily plasma exchanges started, Damien's condition began to improve. Meanwhile, Mary Hirsink continued to educate herself on hemolytic uremic syndrome and the bacteria that caused it.
4: 96 to 98% of the cases of HUS are caused by this new lethal microbe exploding in our food supply.
1: This is the bacteria. It's called E. coli 0157. Watch, and you can see how one bacteria can multiply and become a deadly threat. Epidemiologists can trace it back only as far as the early 1970s. But it's already the leading cause of kidney failure in American children. It kills 500 people in the United States each year, most of them children. Somehow the E. coli bacteria entered Damien's system and triggered the horrible blood disorder. Damien probably ingested the deadly bacteria about a week to 10 days earlier. A single bacterium could have ignited the chain of events, wildly multiplying in the warm, moist recesses of Damien's intestines. But where did it come from? Contaminated water, meat, unpasteurized juice? And if it happened while he was on the scout camping trip, why weren't any of the other scouts infected? Before doctors knew if the plasma therapy would work, the disease struck again. An echocardiogram revealed that Damien's heart was still under attack.
4: They have to go in and pull off this fluid which is accumulating around his heart and, in essence, drowning him.
1: Now, drastic measures would be needed to keep Damien alive. He needed more heart surgery.
5: If something isn't done, then the heart will eventually stop.
1: Was the plasma exchange started too late to halt the damage to his internal organs? His doctors and nurses weren't sure.
6: It was really hard. It was. Because you just can't let kids die without a fight.
1: Damien did fight, and he survived the heart surgery. Soon, Damien started to show some improvement. The plasma exchanges continued. Damien could breathe on his own, but the disease was preparing another deadly assault on his weakened body. It started innocently enough.
2: He was so thirsty. He was just really dying to get some fluids in. And we started with a little bit of fluid. And then Mama went to get him some ice drink that she'd promised him.
1: When Damien took a few sips, disaster struck. An excruciating abdominal pain overwhelmed him.
7: Help me!
4: And Marnix was certain at that moment that we had another catastrophe.
1: X-rays confirmed Marnix's worst fears. The disease had blown a hole in Damien's intestines. Poisonous bacteria were now being released into his body, and Damien would need emergency surgery.
4: It was the first time I think I really accepted that Damien could and would die, and you know, I had to get ready now for him to die, that this is going to be the end.
1: Damien's parents and his doctors didn't know if he could survive another battle.
7: That is treachery. Someone.

0: us.
1: How did the deadly E. coli bacteria enter Damien Hirsing? Was it from the water at Boy Scout camp, or was the bacteria in the food? And if it was something he ate at Boy Scout camp, why weren't any of the other boys sick? Surprisingly, the answer came from Damien himself. It came to him in a dream as he lay in the hospital.
2: It happened at Scout camp. It was my job to make the hamburger patties, and we cooked them on a grill over the campfire. We stacked them up on a tray, and I went up to the table to get one. I was really hungry, and I saw a small piece of meat on the plate. It was just a tiny piece, which looked like it fell off one of the burgers. I was so hungry that I grabbed the piece and ate it. I knew there was a problem. It was cold. It looked like it was cooked, but it was almost raw. All my friends were around. I didn't want to just spit it out in front of them, so I just swallowed it.
1: When Damien woke up after his dream, he told his father what happened.
3: But he independently came to the realization and reported it almost as a confessional to his dad that, "I know what made me sick, Dad. It was when I swallowed that. I knew that was wrong. Something was wrong about that. That's what made me sick."
1: Thoroughly cooking hamburger usually kills the E. coli bacteria. But since Damien ate a piece of rare meat, the E. coli bacteria were multiplying inside his system within minutes of ingestion. By the time Damien left for space camp a week later, the E. coli bacteria had begun to produce toxins which attacked his vital organs. Ironically, the medicine Damien took to relieve his diarrhea during the trip probably made his condition worse because it hindered his body's attempt to flush the bacteria from his system. Fortunately for Damien, the experimental plasma exchange worked. It saved his life by removing the deadly toxins from his bloodstream. After 5 weeks in intensive care, 7 operations, and many agonizing brushes with death, Damien survived his war against the deadly E. coli bacteria.
4: It's pretty scary. Just whenever I get a chance to think about it and think about everything that happened to me, honestly, I'm pretty lucky to be alive right now.
1: But others haven't been as fortunate. In 1993, an outbreak of E. coli at several Jack-in-the-Box restaurants killed 3 people. And it left this victim, 10-year-old Brianne Kiner, with permanent brain damage. And in the summer of 1996, more than 9,000 Japanese school children were infected with the E. coli bacteria. 11 died. E. coli bacteria usually come from the intestines of cattle. Cow manure with E. coli can get washed into streams and cause contamination. And when manure is used for fertilizer, it can contaminate apples, which fall to the ground. If those same apples are made into cider, and it's not pasteurized, the cider can also be contaminated. But the most common method of E. coli infection is through contaminated ground beef, when it isn't properly cooked. One study found that 3.5% of the ground beef sold in supermarkets was infected with the deadly E. coli 0157. And there's also the problem of cross-contamination. Liquids from tainted ground beef can contaminate other foods in a refrigerator or on countertops. Damien Hirsing's brush with E. coli has not only changed his life, but also his family's. His mother has written a book about Damien's story and founded an international organization dedicated to eliminating E. coli from our food supply. Damien is one of the lucky ones.
4: Whenever I think about everything that happened to me and everything that could have gone wrong but didn't, I'm very fortunate.
1: He has lost 25% of his lung capacity and will always be at risk of future kidney problems. But his story has continued to help others.
5: Damien is our masterpiece. He is probably one of our best accomplishments and successes because he had so many critical problems and he came out so well.
0: I believe that a lot of the things that I have in my life are because of things other people have done for me. And our family and certainly myself, we have an obligation to try to make things better for others, because what we have is we have life, we have our son, and we have a wonderful family. And we need to be able to give back, and that's what we're trying to do.
4: Just want to say hi to everybody down in Tampa, like Dr. Placencia, all the nurses, Terry, Sarah, MT, all the nurses, they know who they are. And thank you. And watch what you eat.

0: There were many eyes on Lana Long as she walked out on stage for her nightly routine. She was a popular performer at the Sly Fox Lounge, a club well known for beautiful, exotic dancers. Sometime after the performance, Lana Long had an unexpected encounter. The crime committed that night might have gone unsolved had it not been for a common thread.
1: It's going to be great.
0: One Sunday afternoon, two boys were playing together on an abandoned highway. As they ran through a field chasing a parachute, they discovered a horrible sight. The nude, decomposed body of a young woman. She was lying face down with her hands bound behind her back. A cord was wrapped three times around her neck like a leash. Under her body lay a white silk scarf tied in a knot.
2: This killer was trying to make a statement. He could have killed this woman with a lot less trauma. But the deepness of this bruise, the prominence of this bruise, indicated that he applied a lot more force than it was necessary to end this woman's life. He was violent.
0: The victim was identified as 20-year-old Lana Long, an exotic dancer who worked at the Sly Fox Lounge in Tampa. Detectives found some faint tire tracks near the body, but little else. Homicide investigators interviewed Lana Long's boyfriend, John Corcoran. Corcoran hadn't reported Long missing, even though they lived together and he hadn't seen her for 3 days.
3: He had an explanation of why he didn't report her missing. It was kind of vague. We were concerned about that.
0: Corcoran admitted that he argued with Long on the day of her disappearance about the number of men who were calling her at home, asking her out on dates. 2 weeks later, a second body was discovered in a deserted location.
3: I can vividly recall getting in the car, driving to the crime scene, saying to myself, please don't let her be bound. Please don't let her be tied up. It felt like a ton of bricks had just fallen upon me. Because here we go from rarely having a victim bound to now two within 2 weeks of each other.
0: The victim was identified as 22-year-old Michelle Sims, a former beauty contestant who had turned to prostitution to support a drug habit. Near the body, police discovered some fresh tire prints in the soft sand. But there was something unusual about the tire impressions. The vehicle had three different tires. Detectives made plaster molds of the tire impressions for analysis, hoping they would provide some clue to the identity of the murderer. Because of the similarities in these two cases, investigators believed that both murders were committed by the same person. This time, however, John Corcoran had an alibi and was no longer considered a suspect. In the forensics lab, when Michelle Sims' clothing was analyzed, they discovered a tiny clue, a mysterious red fiber. It was similar to a red fiber discovered at the Lana Long crime scene on the white silk scarf found under Long's body. On September 18, 1984, the nude body of a third woman was discovered. The victim, 18-year-old Chanel Williams, who had a prior arrest for prostitution.
3: This particular case, it was a black female. Her body had been dumped on the roadside. She was completely nude. She was not bound in any way. There was some clothing found next to her, tied in a knot. She had suffered a gunshot wound to the back of the head. So when you look at this case, it's totally different than the other cases, or is it?
0: The forensics lab found the answer. Tiny red fibers were discovered on Williams' clothing, fibers similar to those found on the other two victims. While detectives launched a full-scale investigation, they hoped that these mysterious red fibers would lead them to their serial killer before he struck again.

0: What you think of my new saddle, Lizard?
1: Oh, yeah, it's swell, mate. Proper comfy.
0: Just one of the upgrades I've added to this puppy.
1: What else have you got on here?
0: New air intake filter, quick shifter, and a beefy muffler.
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0: All right, hang on tight to my love handles.
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1: The Hillsborough County Sheriff's Department wanted to know all they could about the mysterious red fibers found on the three murdered women. Each of the tiny fibers was microscopically analyzed and compared. Under a scanning electron microscope, magnified more than 1,000 times, scientists noticed an unusual size and shape to the fibers.
2: Instead of being round or square, the fiber looks more or less triangular, but like a triangle, it's been pinched so that you see the three legs sticking out from the core of the fiber.
1: The fibers from the three women were all triangular or trilobal. The next task was to identify whether the fibers were natural or man-made. Since man-made fibers are made from chemicals, scientists use what is called a melting point apparatus to determine the temperature at which the fiber would break down. The results revealed that the red fibers were nylon. And by microscopically measuring the light reflected through the fibers, scientists determined that all three trilobal nylon fibers were dyed the exact same color and were from the same dye lot. The conclusion: the red nylon trilobal fibers found on the three victims were all from the same source. Nylon trilobal fiber is used mostly in carpet, high durability, inexpensive carpet. Since this fiber masks dirt, it's often used in automobiles and hotels. Next, homicide detectives turned their attention to the tire impressions found near the bodies. Tire tread experts noticed that there were three different tires on the vehicle. The impression of the front tire was an extremely common model made by the Goodyear Tire Company. The right rear tire was manufactured by the Goodyear company as well. It was a low-priced model called the Viva. But there was something unusual about the tread. It was a white wall tire and was on the rim with the white wall side facing inward. The left rear tire could not immediately be identified since it was not among the thousands of known tire treads in the FBI's computer database. So investigators sent the tire impression to the Goodyear Tire Company in Akron, Ohio, to see if they could help identify it. Goodyear's tire expert recognized that it was a specialty tire and a very expensive one, not sold in retail stores. It was a model called the Vogue, made by the Vogue Tire and Rubber Company, and was used exclusively on Cadillacs. The tire impression showed that it, too, was a white wall tire, which was placed on the vehicle with the white wall side facing inward. If the detectives could find the vehicle with this unusual combination of tire treads, they would have the vehicle which left the tire tracks at two of the murder scenes. They also suspected that this vehicle would have red nylon trilobal carpet. Gary Terry decided not to release this important information to the press.

0: serial killers watch the news, read the newspaper just like anybody else. We were aware of the experience up in Atlanta, Georgia with the Wayne Williams case. I had personally talked with the investigators up there. He changed his pattern after he saw it described in the newspaper. He began reading about trace evidence. So he began dumping the bodies in the rivers to wash the bodies and destroy latent or trace evidence.
1: Deputies believed that the killer was cruising for victims along Nebraska Avenue, where prostitutes usually congregate. Female police decoys walked the strip dressed as prostitutes in an attempt to lure the killer. The number of patrol cars in the area also was increased. Author Anna Flowers described the search for the killer in her book, Bound to Die.
2: I've talked to a lot of officers who say, I have to think like the killer in order to catch him. I worry, what would it take for me to become the killer? Interesting thought.
1: Despite police efforts, a fourth nude body was discovered in a deserted area. The victim, 28-year-old Karen Dinn's friend, who had turned to prostitution to support a drug habit. Deputies knew that the serial murderer had struck again when they found red nylon trilobal fibers in Dinn's friend's clothing. Despite leaving behind the fiber and tire track evidence, the killer was smart. But his next target, a 17-year-old girl, outsmarted him.

0: 2:30 a.m. After working the night shift at this donut shop in Tampa, Florida, 17-year-old Lisa McVeigh rode her bicycle home along a dark, deserted street. Suddenly, a man jumped from behind a parked van, knocked Lisa off her bicycle, grabbed her by the hair, and forced her into his car.
1: God, help me. I was thinking I was going to be killed. Oh, my God, just help me.
0: He drove McVeigh to an apartment. Over the next 24 hours, she was repeatedly raped and sodomized. Blindfolded, petrified, and convinced she would die, Lisa McVeigh made an important decision.
1: I had the life of God in me. I had the willingness to live, to survive. That's it, the survival part. When you're in something like that, you would be surprised yourself what you're capable of.
0: While still blindfolded, McVeigh was permitted to use the bathroom. She left her fingerprints everywhere she could, under the toilet seat, around the sink, on the hairdryer.
1: If I had died, if I was killed, I want them, as far as the police or whoever found me, to know that I was there and I tried.
2: Lisa was a very sharp young lady. I personally feel what saved her life was her actions, and those actions were to say yes, sir, and no, sir, to every demand that the suspect made of her.
0: At 3 in the morning, after 24 hours of captivity, Lisa, still blindfolded, was forced back into the car at gunpoint.
3: She was very street smart. Although she had been blindfolded, she could see under the blindfold enough to give police very important data.
1: I was trying to get a good clue, idea of what area I was in. I wanted to know where I was coming from. And I remember leaning back in the chair, I could see under the blindfold that I saw two hotels side by side each other practically. I then the 275 goes in between them. It was a Howard Johnson and a Quality Inn.
0: Lisa noticed the word Magnum on the dashboard, saw that the seats were white and that the car had red carpet. Her abductor stopped the car for a few minutes, and Lisa heard a familiar sound. A 24-hour bank teller machine.
1: I heard the sounds of the keys, of the buttons on the machine.
0: A short drive later, he stopped the car, opened the door, put Lisa on the street along with her clothes, warned her not to remove the blindfold for another 5 minutes, and drove away.
1: Freedom. Wow. I'm alive, I'm here, what do I do now? I looked both ways, and I fell to my knees and I started crying.
0: Lisa McVeigh was taken to the hospital and her clothing sent to the forensic lab for analysis. But before it could be analyzed, detectives were called to another homicide. Another nude body found near a highway overpass.
2: And you could tell it was him. There were actually no ligatures on the body, but you could see ligature marks where he had removed the ligatures.
0: When the forensic lab analyzed the clothing from Kim Swan and Lisa McVeigh, they discovered a shocking piece of information. Kim Swan's clothing contained the same red nylon trilobal fibers as the other victims, and the same red fibers were found on Lisa McVeigh's clothing.
2: It was disbelief. We couldn't believe that we have, for some reason, the killer has not killed. He's let a victim survive.
0: Lisa McVeigh's courage and determination made her the first known survivor of the serial killer. Could she provide enough information to find him?

0: When police realized that Lisa McVeigh's rapist was the serial killer, the clues she provided took on a new importance. She saw the word Magnum on the dashboard of his car. Only one car had the word Magnum on the dashboard, the 1978 Dodge Magnum. A computer search of Dodge Magnum owners in the area revealed a list of 486 names. McVeigh also told investigators that her abductor used a 24-hour bank teller machine shortly before she was released. When the records of all bank machine transactions for November 4th were compared with the list of Dodge Magnum owners, only one name was on both lists: Robert Long. Robert Bobby Joe Long was a 31-year-old part-time X-ray technician. Separated from his wife, he was the father of two children. Since Lisa McVeigh was blindfolded during most of her captivity, she could not positively identify him from photographs. So Bobby Joe Long was immediately placed under 24-hour surveillance. Long was followed to this movie theater, and when he went inside, deputies inspected the tires on his car. On the right rear side was a Goodyear Viva. On the left rear side, the expensive specialty tire, the Vogue. Both tires were inverted, with the white wall side facing inwards. They were the same tires and in the same position as the tire impressions found at two of the murder sites. When Long walked out of the movie theater, deputies immediately arrested him and confiscated his car for further analysis. The tire treads matched the plaster impressions taken from two of the crime scenes. Long's blood type matched a semen stain found on one of the victims. But it was the carpet inside the Dodge Magnum that linked Long to all of these crimes. The red nylon tri-lobal carpet fibers inside Long's Dodge Magnum matched the fibers found on the murdered women. And they also matched the red fibers on Lisa McVeigh's clothing.
1: How was he getting so much fiber evidence on the clothing of the victims? Well, he was stripping his victims down in the car, and he was throwing the clothes in the floorboard of his vehicle. And the victim was kicking the clothing, kicking. It was picking up the fiber evidence out of the floorboard of his vehicle.
0: When told of this evidence against him, Bobby Joe Long confessed to the rape and abduction of Lisa McVeigh, as well as the murders. He also confessed to two additional murders the police knew nothing about, and led them to the bodies. In all, he confessed to 10 murders.
2: It's sad what happened to him, and that I could do something like that to somebody. All the victims, all of them, you know, and you're talking about a lot of them, a lot of lives just gone right down the tubes because of me, you know, in one way or another. And it's not a good feeling. It's not a pleasant feeling. I'm not proud of anything I've done. And the worst thing is, I don't understand why.
3: Yes, it was bad. Yes, it was very traumatic to my life. But it's made me who I am today. The challenges in my life, the weaknesses that I had then, has made me a stronger, better person today. And that's how I'm able to survive.
1: I'm a firm believer that this is not all the homicides Bobby Joe Long did. You don't start killing the way Bobby Joe Long started killing. Have we found all the victims? No. Are we going to find all the victims? I doubt it. Not unless someday he decides to give us the rest of the information and the rest of the story.

0: Derek Severs and his wife Eileen, who are in their 60s,
1: half away from the home of Derek and Eileen Severs, who disappeared about 3 weeks ago.
2: Resume their search for Derek and Eileen Severs, who vanished without trace from their home in Hambledon.
3: Despite a detailed search for a missing couple by police and hundreds of volunteers, it was the information found in some dirt which led police to their whereabouts. Derek and Eileen Severs were a wealthy retired couple who lived a life of English leisure in Hambledon, a small village about a two-hour drive from London. The village sits on a narrow peninsula that juts out into Rutland Water, one of Europe's largest man-made lakes. The woods and the lake make it a popular vacation destination, and the Severs had been living here for the past 20 years in a home known locally as the Bungalow. Derek Severs had been retired for the past few years and was well known and well liked among neighbors of the small village. Doug Clements lived next door to the Severs.
4: I'd never met a better man than Derek Severs. He liked a bit of horse racing and he loved a pint of beer.
3: Derek's wife Eileen was equally well known, not only as a volunteer for many local charities, but also as a kind and generous friend and neighbor.
5: Mrs. Severs was one of those people who spent all her time visiting people, doing things for charity. She was always seen, everybody liked her.
3: Saturday afternoon, November 13th, 1993, was the last time friends saw Derek Severs. He was having lunch and a few pints of ale here at the Finch's Arms pub. Friends said Derek left the pub around 3:30 that afternoon, got into his car, and was headed straight home. Eileen Severs was last seen on that same afternoon. She left this church after attending a charity bazaar she helped organize. Eileen told friends she, too, was headed home. 5 days later, after the Severs both missed some previously scheduled appointments, friends called the police.
5: This is the sort of place where, if you're missing for a couple of hours, people want to know why.
3: Police immediately drove out to the Severs' home. The missing couple's 37-year-old son, Roger, answered the door.
6: Derek and Eileen Severs?
7: Mum and I are on holiday in London.
6: Would you mind if I had a look around there?
3: Police took a quick look around the house.
6: Thank you.
8: There's no sign of a break-in. There's no sign of anything wrong inside the house.
9: By which you mean there's no sign of a struggle or anything?
8: No, nothing at all.
3: But friends weren't convinced that everything was all right. The Severs had never gone away without first cancelling their scheduled appointments.
5: They weren't the sort of couple who would disappear without telling friends. They would always say, well, look, we're popping out, look after our house, because that's the sort of village that it was.
4: He used to leave me in charge. He'd say, look after the garden.
3: And neighbours said it was unusual for Derek and Eileen Severs to ask their son Roger to house sit. Roger was a disappointment to his parents. He was unemployed and had the reputation of being a con man, once telling a girlfriend that he was a gynecologist. When police heard these stories, they decided to take a closer look around the Severs' home.

0: new, Sunday at 8 on Discovery.
1: Six days after friends last saw Derek and Eileen Severs, the police decided to make a second visit to the Severs' home, this time in daylight. The officers noticed that the backyard had recently been excavated, and there were signs of a fire in the garden.
2: And looking through the windows, we could see this kitchen carpet was missing, but it didn't add up. So we decided that we'd use the police powers to go into the bungalow to have a further search.
1: Roger Severs told police that his parents left for London from the Peterborough train station. Police went to the train station with a photograph of the Severs. They asked the employees and regular passengers if they had seen the couple.
3: Mr. Severs was this very big man who walked very badly with the aid of a stick. And we thought that if anybody had seen them, they would remember them.
1: But no one at the train station recalled seeing the Severs. And police found no evidence they even made it to London. Already, local newspapers ran headlines about the Severs' mysterious disappearance. The police suspected foul play and decided to conduct a forensic search for blood inside the Severs' home. Detectives noticed some suspicious dark stains on the side of the bathtub and performed a Castle-Meyer test. A damp cotton swab is used to wipe the stain. And then some phenolphthalein and hydrogen peroxide are added. The sample of the stain found on the bathtub turned a bright pink. A positive, presumptive test for the presence of blood.
2: The fact we'd found blood didn't necessarily prove conclusively that it had come from a violent action. They could have, one of them could have cut themselves in the bathroom. Anything could have happened.
1: Police also noticed a blood smear on the back seat of Derek Severs' automobile, and the Castle-Meyer test confirmed that stains on the garage door were indeed blood spatter. Police noticed something else that was suspicious. They found a large number of green fibers in the hallway inside the house, in the trunk of Mr. Severs' automobile, and on a pair of trousers believed to be Roger's. The fibers were an important clue because they did not match any items inside the house. This was an indication that the source of the fibers had recently been removed.
3: The actual item itself was missing, so that if as were the two Severs, Mr. and Mrs. Severs, so logic tells you that it's gone with the two, it's part of the crime scene.
1: The police were convinced that the Severs had been the victims of foul play and suspected that Roger Severs knew more about his parents' whereabouts than he was telling them.
4: At Dots, an ordinary pretzel just isn't enough. So they add

0: Keep it going. Friday at 8 on CNN and on the CNN app.
1: Investigators believed that Roger Severs was involved with his parents' disappearance, but they had no proof that a crime had been committed and had no hard evidence suggesting where their bodies might be. The search for the Severs began in their own backyard, since it appeared that the gardens had recently been excavated and there had also been some kind of fire.
2: You'd need a very, very big fire to dispose of bodies. And there's no way they could have been disposed of on there.
1: The police didn't find any human remains, but they did find small bits of carpet and clothing in the ashes.
3: It was like looking for a needle in a haystack, because all around there is rural. There's a huge expanse of water, lots of forest, trees, woods, open fields. How on earth do you find a body there?
1: Just when all of these searches turned up no clues, police finally got a break. They learned of a strange event which occurred before the Severs were even reported missing. A police officer on patrol recalled seeing a man in an isolated area called the Exton Avenue Woods.
4: Is there something wrong, sir?
1: The man matched Roger Severs' description.
4: I just needed to relieve myself, and then I decided to gather some leaf mold in the garden.
1: The officer said the man acted suspiciously.
2: Well, any gardener, any horticulturist will tell you, you don't want leaf mould in November. It's not the time of the year you're going to collect it, and certainly not at 6:30 at night. So we assumed something had occurred up in the Exton Avenue Woods there, so off we went to have a look.
1: When they returned to the area a few days later, they found a bloody towel near the spot where the man was seen collecting leaves. But the police could find no evidence that the bodies were buried there.
5: We did a fingertip search of the entire area, and we never ever recovered any further evidence from that scene.
1: The towel matched those in the Severs' house. But without blood samples from Mr. and Mrs. Severs, it was difficult to know to whom the blood belonged.
2: It was challenging rather than frustrating. We wanted to find the bodies for two reasons. One, evidential, obviously. And secondly, of course, I think it's only right and proper if there's been a murder, we want the bodies for the relatives and everyone else.
1: Late one night, Inspector Palmer studied the photographs of the Severs' automobile. As he flipped through the photographs, something unusual caught his eye. Something suspicious about the dirt and mud on Mr. Severs' car. The color of the mud just didn't look right.
2: This staining was a lot lighter in color than you would expect from a vehicle on road usage. Generally speaking, a vehicle on road usage is a very dark black, dark gray, dirty color. This was a lot lighter color.
1: Was it possible that an analysis of the dried mud on the car might give police some idea of where the car had been? To find out, detectives called in Dr. Tony Brown, a geologist at the University of Exeter. Dr. Brown began his examination by collecting the soil, dirt, grass, and debris from the wheel wells of Derek Severs' automobile. Under a microscope, Dr. Brown analyzed the samples and discovered tiny bits of vegetation mixed in with the mud, including minute pieces of moss, leaves, and grass. There was even a small piece of fishing line.
6: It told us that it was a mixed deciduous woodland, probably oak-dominated, but with also several other species. It was clearly quite shady. The moss could only come from a little shaded woodland. And there was also a fair amount of grass. And at first that might seem to contradict the woodland, but that's likely to occur either at the edge of a clearing in a woodland or towards the edge of a woodland. And of course the fishing line suggested it was somewhere that fishermen parked.
1: And Dr. Brown discovered another microscopic clue. More than 20 different types of pollen were mixed in with the mud from the wheel well. To identify the pollen, Dr. Brown needed to isolate the microscopic pollen granules from the soil. First, by using a series of filters, and then by adding hydrofluoric acid, a chemical so powerful it can dissolve glass. The acid dissolves away all remaining materials, leaving just the pollen. Dr. Brown was able to identify most of the pollen in the sample. Oak, elm, and pollen from hawthorns were easy to identify just by sight. However, he noticed one type of pollen he had never seen before.
6: I knew that I didn't know what it was. And then after that, of course, we run through the normal process of identifying an unknown pollen type.
1: There are millions of different species of pollen. Dr. Brown looked closely at the number and placement of the tiny slits and compared them to the thousands of photographs of pollen samples in his library. Dr. Brown found a match. The pollen was from an unusual specimen, from a tree not terribly common in England. It was pollen from a horse chestnut tree, a tree native to Asia.
6: In my whole career of looking at samples from the East Midlands, I'd never actually seen horse chestnut pollen from a sample.
1: And there was something else unusual about the pollen from the horse chestnut tree. It's a heavy pollen, and because of its weight, it's too heavy to travel far through the air. It tends to float straight down to the ground, very close to the tree itself. Since Dr. Brown found horse chestnut pollen in all four of the rover's wheel arches, he was convinced that the car had recently been parked near a horse chestnut tree.
7: Hey, sweetie.
8: Andy, what are you wearing?
7: This is for New Year's Eve.

0: /USA.
1: Police asked Dr. Brown to identify possible locations that had horse chestnut trees, as well as other vegetation matching the samples found in the Severs wheel wells. Dr. Brown identified 5 possible locations to search. The first woodland searched was this one, the closest to the Severs' home, but an entire day of looking here turned up nothing. Next, they searched the second area Dr. Brown identified, a larger woodland near the lake. Specially trained search teams worked their way down this hill. When an officer poked a stick into one of the mounds, he found it to be unexpectedly soft. He cleared away some leaves and loose soil to reveal a patch of human skin. Police slowly uncovered the bodies of Eileen and Derek Severs. Ironically, they were found lying on a bed of horse chestnuts. Just a few feet away stood a horse chestnut tree.
2: They were lying side by side, and both of them were wrapped in green blankets.
1: Fibers in the green blanket matched the green fibers found in the Severs hallway and on the trousers that belonged to Roger Severs. The top layer of leaves and soil was similar to the soil found at the Exton Avenue woods, where Roger Severs had been seen by police. Another layer of soil matched the soil in the Severs' backyard. There was even a layer of roof tiles to stabilize the grave. The tiles matched the roof tiles on the Severs' home.
3: Roger was then tied into every step of the progression from the murder to the burial.
1: All of the evidence pointed to the Severs' only son, Roger, who had a history of personal and financial difficulties.
4: He was basically penniless, certainly hard up. And we believe that he had turned up at the bungalow and maybe for the first time, we don't know, had been refused help by his parents.
5: What would you mean too much?
1: On Saturday afternoon, November 13th, while his father was at the pub, Roger argued with his mother in the kitchen. He followed her to the bathroom and attacked, striking her 8 times to the head, causing the blood spatter found on the bathtub. Roger then wrapped his mother's body in a green blanket, dragged her body to the kitchen, leaving a trail of green fibers found in the hallway and on Roger's trousers. Derek Severs arrived home shortly afterwards, and when he did, Roger was waiting. He struck his father 10 times in the head, causing the blood spatter onto the garage door. Roger placed his father's body into the back seat of the car, where police later noticed the blood smear, and he put his mother's body in the trunk, where green blanket fibers were later discovered. Roger drove his father's car to a deserted location in the woods, parked under a horse chestnut tree in an area used by fishermen, and then dragged the bodies into the woods. Roger wanted to limit the time he spent at the scene. So instead of digging a grave, he placed the bodies into a ravine and covered them with roofing tiles, fertilizer, and leaves. But the most important piece of evidence came as Roger was driving away. Pollen from the nearby horse chestnut tree flew up into the wheel wells of the automobile. Roger Severs could never have imagined that this pollen would lead police to his parents' grave. Roger Severs was charged in the murder of his parents and during the trial took the witness stand and confessed. His plea for leniency failed, and he was sentenced to life in prison.
6: The wife and I, we lost 2 good friends,
0: And life's never been the same since.
4: I embarked on something which I saw as being rather simplistic. Link this vehicle with those man-made roads. That was all I wanted. I got a lot more. A lot more. And hopefully that's going to help a lot of people, investigators, in the future.
6: Well, I think that the police now are certainly far more aware of the value of what otherwise might just be described as mud.
7: I felt like I was in a war zone. With the explosions, the smell of smoke, the smell of burning flesh, people screaming.
1: It was the single most deadly automobile accident in American history. 99 vehicles, most of them destroyed. 12 people died.
8: Identifiable?
9: No. Total destruction. If I hadn't been there and I witnessed it, I don't believe I could have believed it.
1: The accident happened along a 3-mile stretch of highway long known for dense, thick fog. But what was causing the fog? The victims and their families wanted answers. The accident occurred on Interstate 75 in Tennessee, on a portion of highway between Chattanooga and Knoxville. The highway was constructed through a valley which lies between the Cumberland and Great Smoky Mountains. From the time the highway first opened back in 1973, there had been numerous multi-vehicle chain reaction accidents in the same 3-mile section. The first occurred just 4 months after the highway opened. 3 people died in a 17-car pileup. 10 were injured. Just 1 month later, there was a 9-car accident. Although there were no deaths, 9 were injured. During the first 6 years the highway was open, there was an average of 1 multi-car accident each year. One of the largest was in November of 1978, involving more than 60 vehicles. All of the accidents had one thing in common: the sudden appearance of a dense, thick fog, reducing visibility to near zero. Tennessee State Highway officials responded by installing fog warning lights to warn drivers when fog was in the area. Highway patrol officers were posted to stand watch every morning along the fog-prone area to make sure drivers slowed down when the fog warning lights were activated. The combination of these two systems worked. For 11 years, there were no major accidents along the fog-prone stretch of Interstate 75. But all of that changed on December 11th, 1990.
10: It's a massive wreck. Everybody's bumping into everybody.
11: As I rolled down the window, I could hear the cars just crashing into each other one after another.
12: A motorhome hit the front end of my truck after just seconds after I had gotten out, and then vehicle started hitting the back of it. I'll never forget hearing one, and he hit other cars and just knocked them out of the way like they were nothing and came and crashed just to the right of that motorhome. The explosion was such that it almost knocked me down.
1: Mike Curtis pulled this 14-year-old boy out of the motorhome, then rescued the boy's mother.
12: And I turned and went back to get her husband. All I could see was fire. I could smell hair burning. His coat came off burning in my hands. It's probably the hardest thing I've ever had to witness. The most helpless feeling I've ever had.
1: The man burned to death. 12 people were killed. These pictures were taken shortly after the accident, when most of the fog had dissipated.
13: The vehicles that I saw, I don't even know if you could classify them as vehicles. What normally was a pickup truck was 3 foot in length, body still in it.
1: After 11 years without a serious accident, the killer fog had struck again. But why? The families of the dead and injured demanded answers.
14: Hey, sweetie. Andy, what are you wearing?

0: On December 11, 1990, 30-year-old Craig Piper was driving his tractor trailer south on Interstate 75 on his way to visit his mother for the holidays. When he entered the thick, dense fog, visibility was near zero. Within seconds, he crashed.
1: The flames were extremely tense, and I knew there wasn't any way I could get him out. And I had to stand there and watch this man burn in his vehicle. There wasn't really anything I could do. The flames were too big. I didn't have a fire extinguisher. I just had to stand there and watch this man burn alive.
0: Craig Piper's mother wanted answers and hired attorney Doug Fees, who was not only a lawyer but also an engineer. She wanted Fees to find out what caused the terrible fog that was responsible for her son's death.
2: She said the two people in that car were killed and that her son had been burned alive in his tractor trailer and was wondering if there was anything that I could do to help her.
0: The accident occurred along Interstate 75 at its lowest point in the valley, about a half mile from where the interstate crosses the Hiwassee River. Because of its location, fog has always been common in this area. Fog is basically a cloud which forms on the ground. Fog occurs when there is too much water in the air for the atmosphere to absorb. Since cooler air holds less moisture than warm air, and cool air gathers in low-lying areas, the valley through which Interstate 75 passes is perfect for the formation of natural fog. But the fog described by the accident victims was extremely thick and dense. Was the fog on the day of the accident naturally produced, or was it caused by one or more of the local industries nearby?
3: On those 3 days, there was some amount of river fog, although it was relatively small. On all 3 days, there was a very noticeable emission of fog-related water vapor from the Bowater facility.
0: The Bowater Paper Company is located 3 miles to the east of the interstate highway. It is the largest producer of newsprint in North America and releases large quantities of water vapor into the atmosphere 24 hours a day as part of the manufacturing process. Wayne Davis recommended that the state of Tennessee conduct a more detailed study in order to understand the cause of the fogging conditions. The state decided not to fund a more detailed study, but elected to install a fog warning system along the highway and posted state troopers to patrol the fog-prone stretch of highway each and every morning. For 11 years, the system worked. Between 1979 and 1990, there were no serious multi-vehicle accidents along the 3-mile stretch of Interstate 75. The system worked until December 11, 1990. The Wayne Davis study was an important starting point for Doug Fees. But the Davis study was conducted 12 years earlier. Fees needed to know what caused the fog on December 11, 1990. Doug Fees heard about a scientist who was using computers to track weather conditions and pollutants. Was it possible that science could recreate the weather condition on the day of the accident?

0: Attorney Doug Fees wanted to know if the thick, dense fog on the morning of the accident had been produced naturally or was caused by one or more of the local industries or some combination of both. To find out, he hired Dr. Alan Eschenroeder, who teaches civil engineering at Harvard University. His area of expertise is risk management, and he also runs a consulting firm which specializes in air quality modeling. Eschenroeder gathered weather information about the morning of the accident from the Knoxville and Chattanooga airports, as well as from two nuclear power plants, one only 18 miles from the scene. Weather records indicated that there were few, if any, clouds on the morning of the accident. Winds were light, and the temperature dropped rapidly the night before, from a high of 60 degrees in the afternoon to almost freezing. This 30-degree drop in temperature could cause a weather phenomenon called an inversion. An inversion occurs when the temperature on the ground is cooler than the temperature in the atmosphere. This prevents air and moisture from dissipating into the atmosphere, pushing the moisture back towards the ground. Very early on the morning of the accident, a helicopter pilot flying over Interstate 75 noticed a mushroom-shaped cloud similar to this one over the Bowater paper mill smokestacks, 3 miles east of the accident site. Eschenroeder believes this was visual confirmation of the inversion. Water vapor is produced naturally, coming from evaporation from lakes, streams, rivers, and ground moisture. Dr. Eschenroeder calculated that the evaporation rate of the natural bodies of water in the area was only 392 gallons per day. This was barely enough to create even a light fog, let alone the dense, thick fog described by accident victims and rescue personnel. Eschenroeder was convinced there had to be another source of water vapor which caused the thick fog. He noticed a series of ponds which straddled the interstate highway on two sides. These were wastewater treatment ponds which belonged to the Bowater paper plant. These ponds were used to clean the industrial wastewater from the paper mill. In two of the ponds, aerator fans would propel the water up into the air. Most of the water dropped back into the ponds. Some of it did not.
1: That's called drift. Drift droplets are things that drift away from the site of where they are formed. All the other droplets fall back to earth or fall back to the pond where they originate. So we had to do some original calculations in an engineering estimate fashion for emission of those droplets.
0: Eschenroeder calculated that these wastewater treatment ponds added 10 million gallons of water vapor into the atmosphere in the 24 hours preceding the accident, far more than the 392 gallons from the natural bodies of water. At the paper plant itself, an additional 1.5 million gallons of water vapor was being released each day from the smokestacks. But it wasn't just water vapor that was being released from these smokestacks. Paper plants released what are called particulates as waste from the paper production process. Particulates are microscopic particles which become surfaces on which water vapor can condense, and this leads to fog.
1: You not only had the fog potential from the presence of the water vapor, but you had a place for it to form in the surfaces of these microparticles, these condensation nuclei.
0: But how could Eschenroeder tell if the water vapor from the Bowater paper plant 3 miles away caused the fog on the interstate highway on the day of the accident? He found part of the answer on this aerial videotape shot by a local videographer a few hours after the accident. Eschenroeder recognized the wind pattern as a drainage flow which carries cooler air down into the valley. But Eschenroeder needed to know in which direction the drainage flow was heading. To do that, he needed to know the exact position of the airplane. Using navigational charts, calculating the position of the sun from the glint angle off the wing and ground references, he identified the plane's position relative to the paper mill and the accident site. The videotape convinced Eschenroeder that the drainage flow wind pattern was headed west from the location of the paper mill towards the accident site.
1: As to the cause of that accident that day, there's no doubt in my mind that the industrial fog created by water emissions from that Bowater paper mill was a major factor, the major factor, preponderantly major factor in forming the fog that caused the accident.
0: Attorney Doug Fees now had scientific evidence and proceeded with the civil suit he filed earlier against the Bowater Paper Company and the state of Tennessee.
2: Arthritis causes pain in your joints.

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1: As Mike Curtis drove onto Interstate 75 on the morning of the accident, the sun was so strong he took his jacket off in the car. When Curtis approached the fog zone, the fog warning lights in one direction weren't working, and those in the other direction had been blinking continuously for 3 days and were ignored. The daily police fog patrols had been abandoned years earlier. Once in the thick fog, visibility was near zero. Mike Curtis never saw what he hit. Curtis heard crashes, people crying for help, the explosions.
2: I knelt down and asked God to help me to get through it.
1: He helped a young boy caught inside a motorhome.
2: A 12 or 13-year-old boy that I got out. His mother was inside screaming. The adrenaline was pumping, and I ripped the window out and got her out.
1: After saving the boy and his mother, Curtis tried to save the father, but he burned to death. There was also tragedy for a woman driving with her granddaughter. This is all that was left of the car.
3: This car was compacted down to something in the neighborhood of 30 inches long. By some miracle, this little girl lived through the entire thing.
1: The grandmother died. Randall McKeon and his two children also suffered a loss that day. They lost a wife and mother when Judith McKeon burned to death in the accident.
4: There wasn't no body. She was over 90% gone. It was like she'd been cremated. And there wasn't nothing to view. She still had remains, ashes. I did the best I could to get everything of all the ashes out. And I spread them across that field right out there. And I guess that was the only thing I knew to do.
1: Doug Fee's case was set for trial in 1994, more than 3 years after the accident. Bowater disagreed with the scientific calculations used in the Eschenroeder study and hired its own scientific expert. Dr. George McVeal is a meteorologist from Denver. His study concluded that Bowater's contribution to the fog on the day of the accident was less than 1%.
5: Our conclusion was that the fog formed by a natural process due to mixing of moist air at different altitudes at about 9 o'clock on the morning of December 11th, after the sun had come up and heated the ground enough to start the mixing process.
1: But shortly before the trial, the courts ordered Bowater to release a study it commissioned in 1979 from its own consulting firm, Environmental Research and Technology. In it, ERT states that preliminary evidence suggests that Bowater operations contribute to local vapor flux and fogging problems in the Calhoun area. Doug Fees never got the chance to prove his case in court. Before the trial, the state of Tennessee reached an out-of-court settlement with Fees on behalf of the families he represented. Because of the malfunctioning fog warning system, the state settled for $800,000 and also agreed to install a $4 million computerized fog detection system. When the fog reaches a certain density, large signs automatically notify drivers of fog in the area, and sensors trigger gates on key entrance ramps, closing access to the highway. Bowater also settled out of court with 30 victims and families represented by Doug Fees and other attorneys for $11 million. Bowater continues to maintain that the paper mill and treatment ponds had nothing to do with the fog on the day of the accident. However, Bowater agreed to limit its use of treatment pond number 4, which sits near the highway.
6: But the issue isn't whether or not pond 4 is a contributor to fog, whether natural water conditions that are in the community are contributors to fog. The real point is that fog exists in that particular place from time to time. It's natural fog, and the traffic control mechanisms on the highway have to be sufficient to warn motorists.
1: Despite the settlement and the new fog warning system, many still believe the highway is unsafe.
7: Warnings are never the answer when you can do better. Closure of Pond 4 is not enough to solve the problem. The chance of this happening again has been substantially reduced, but the risk has not been eliminated, nor has the hazard been eliminated.
8: This is only the third time I've been here. It's, and any officer will tell you that, you know, this is a, to me, it's a memorial site. That bridge is a memorial. There's a lot of people died here, needlessly.

0: While Earl Morris was vacationing in California, he learned his wife had been reported missing from their home in Arizona.
1: What? Mom's missing? What happened?
0: The search for Ruby Morris involved dozens of police investigators, forensic scientists, DNA testing, and even the Coast Guard.
1: I'm heading home.
0: The results of that investigation surprised everyone, especially Earl Morris. Ruby and Earl Morris were partners in both business and in marriage. They had been married for over 20 years and were the parents of three grown children. The Morrises were both accountants and operated their own accounting and tax preparation firm.
2: They had had it for years and years, and they built it up, you know, together from scratch, and it was doing very well.
0: Their business made them millionaires, and they raised their three children in this luxurious mountain home just outside of Phoenix. On June 4th, 1989, Earl Morris headed to California to see his oldest daughter, Donna Kay, perform in a concert. She was a country singer with a promising career. Ruby decided not to join her husband on that trip, planning instead to go shopping with her other daughter, Cindy, for some furniture for her new home. But Ruby didn't show up on Sunday morning at Cindy's home for the planned shopping trip. So Cindy drove out to her parents' home.
2: That's totally unlike her mom. I mean, her mother kept every, you know, date that she ever had with her. And unless she called her and canceled, then she didn't do this.
0: Ruby Morris wasn't home. The burglar alarm was turned off. Ruby's pocketbook was missing. But her car was still there, although it wasn't parked in its usual spot. Ruby Morris was a neat, meticulous person, and her daughter noticed right away that things were out of place. A faucet was dripping in the bathtub. Dirty clothes were piled high inside the washing machine and hadn't been washed. A carpet shampoo cleaner was left out, but the most troubling discovery was that a .22 caliber pistol, usually kept in a closet, was missing. Cindy Morris immediately called the police.
3: And that's really all I expected it to be, was another missing persons case, that this person would be found in a couple of hours.
0: When Earl Morris heard the news of his wife's disappearance, he told family members that he would head straight home from California. If Cindy Morris was right, and something happened to her mother, investigators hoped to find some clues to her whereabouts inside the Morris home.
4: Hey, sweetie.
5: Andy, what are you wearing?
4: This is for New Year's Eve.

0: It took Earl Morris longer than anticipated to drive home from California, but when he arrived, the police were anxious to speak with him.
1: So, have you ever had any fights?
0: Earl Morris told police that their relationship was basically a good one, with occasional arguments, but nothing out of the ordinary.
1: She ever done anything at all like this before? I mean, left and just...
2: Yeah, she's done it before, but she usually calls you now or gets mad or something.
0: Morris also confirmed that the .22 caliber pistol the couple owned was not in the closet where he last saw it.
3: We were going in several different directions with this, that the possibility of that she was missing, possibility of a suicide, possibility of a homicide.
2: The car broke down.
0: Earl Morris told police that his car broke down on the drive home from California and that he rented a car to complete the trip. But Detective Lugenbuhl noticed something suspicious when he looked inside the trunk of the rental car. Attached to Earl's suitcase was an airline luggage tag for a recent flight from San Diego to Phoenix. A search of the passenger list from that flight did not include the name of Earl Morris, although there was a G. Norris listed. Police put together a group of photographs, including one of Earl Morris, and showed it to the airline crew members to see if anyone recalled seeing Earl on that flight. One of the flight attendants remembered him distinctly because of the poor quality of his toupee. Faced with this inconsistency, detectives decided to search the Morris home further to see if there was any evidence of foul play which might have been overlooked during their first visit.
3: So what we did is we called in our ID techs to give us a hand, and we asked them to do luminol.
0: When luminol is sprayed onto an area, a black light is used. The luminol will actually glow when it comes into contact with the blood enzymes. Forensic detectives began their search in the master bedroom, spraying luminol on the headboard of the bed. An area instantly turned blue. It was a very fine mist pattern, one they immediately recognized.
4: To me, upon looking at it, you could determine, because of the distribution, the shape, and the size of the droplets, that it was high velocity from gunshot.
0: Only a bullet produces a fine mist of blood similar to that found on the headboard. A beating or stabbing produces a much different blood spatter pattern. On the surface of the mattress, they found tiny blood stains, and they also found blood inside the mattress itself. Next, investigators sprayed luminol in the bathroom.
3: The entire shower stall lit up, basically, with the luminol.
0: Luminol tests also revealed blood on the cement patio outside the master bedroom, as well as on the master bedroom carpet.
3: We noticed that the whole bedroom floor, which was carpeted, started to glow.
5: And we knew that, from what we were seeing, that we did have a violent crime scene, maybe not a death, but somebody had suffered some pretty good injuries at that point.
0: But detectives had no idea to whom the blood belonged. To find out, scientists conducted a DNA test on the blood stain. The results of that test shocked everyone. A deep, dark family secret would soon be revealed.

0: going. Friday at 8 on CNN and on the CNN app.
1: Police suspected that the bloodstain found in the Morris's bedroom belonged to Ruby Morris, but there was no blood from the body to match the blood in the bedroom. But science can often identify a bloodstain by using DNA testing. By analyzing the DNA from children, for example, scientists can tell whether the bloodstain would have come from a parent.
2: In the case of children, 50% of the DNA from each child will come from one parent, and the other 50% will come from the other parent.
1: Since children get half of their DNA from their mother and the other half from their father, a DNA profile of the children and from one of the parents can give scientists enough genetic information to identify the DNA profile of the other parent, even without a blood sample. If the DNA profile of the missing parent matches the DNA profile of the blood stain, scientists will then analyze the DNA from a missing person's siblings to confirm their findings. When scientists compared Cindy Morris's DNA to the DNA from the bloodstain, they found one matching band. They also found one matching band when comparing the DNA profile of Ruby's brother to the bloodstain.
2: It's highly probable that those bloodstains came from Ruby Morris.
1: But scientists noticed something peculiar. When they compared Earl Morris's DNA to the DNA profile of his daughter, Cindy, there were no matching bands. Earl Morris was not Cindy's biological father. When they compared Earl Morris's DNA to his oldest child, Randy, they discovered the same thing. Earl was not Randy's biological father either. Randy's DNA matched that of his grandfather, his mother's father. When law enforcement authorities in Tennessee learned of these DNA results, Ruby's father was charged with incest. According to the DNA tests, Ruby's father had sex with her when she was just 15 years old.
3: Well, we had a surprise, and we felt that perhaps the family would be surprised by it, and that Earl Morris himself was surprised by it.
1: The Morris children had another family secret to reveal. They admitted that their mother had been depressed recently since she learned her husband Earl was having an affair with her sister, Peggy. In fact, Ruby and her daughter Cindy once caught the two together at the Phoenix airport when Peggy secretly flew to Phoenix to meet with Earl. Ruby confronted Earl about the affair, but he reportedly refused to end it.
4: Also looking at Peggy, the sister, she had motive and opportunity to be involved in this too. She lived in Louisiana at the time, but we discovered that she had a planned vacation going to San Diego that weekend. We discovered phone calls that Earl had made to her.
1: Peggy admitted to police that she had planned to meet Earl in San Diego shortly after Ruby disappeared, but missed her flight. But police knew Earl had been in San Diego, not only because of the baggage claim tag on his suitcase, but they also found his car in the airport parking lot. The car appeared to be clean. But when luminol was applied to the inside of the vehicle, the floor of the passenger side revealed a huge blood stain. So much blood that the individual it came from would almost certainly be dead. A DNA analysis of the blood in the car revealed that it matched the blood stain found in the Morris's bedroom, which scientists concluded belonged to Ruby.
4: We didn't know where the body was. We didn't know if he would transport the body to San Diego. Why would he transport it down there? We had no real clue.
1: The clue was here in a San Diego marina. The Morrises owned a boat which was stored there. Marina employees told police that Earl Morris was at the marina on June 5th and had taken the boat for a ride. When police went to search the boat, they discovered it was missing. The Coast Guard was asked to help locate the missing boat, and they told police about a mysterious fire on a boat about the same size which burned and sank 13 miles offshore from the San Diego marina. This is actual footage of the fire taken by a television news crew.
5: There were no survivors, no people anywhere in sight. The first thing that was unusual was the way it burned. It burned pretty much from the center out, and normally the fires start in either the engine room or in the fuel compartment. It just looked very suspect right from the beginning. So the things that stood out were the fact that there was like a lantern right in the middle of the boat, right on top of the melted fiberglass, which looked like somebody had thrown it there and possibly started a fire.
1: Records indicated that Earl Morris rented a small boat on the morning of June 5th and returned it around 12 noon, about the same time the Coast Guard discovered the burning boat. It was beginning to appear that the body of Ruby Morris was on that burning boat which sank to the bottom of the Pacific Ocean. But prosecutors believed that they still had enough evidence to prove Ruby Morris had been murdered.
3: You start building all of those together, then what you have is Ruby Morris's blood, Ruby Morris's bed, Ruby Morris with a high-velocity gunshot wound that killed her in her bed at her home. Who was there? Earl Morris.
1: Earl Morris was charged with the murder of his wife, Ruby, but the case was far from over. Investigators were in for another big surprise. Earl Morris's defense would be a challenge for forensic science.

0: In 1991, Earl Morris went on trial for the murder of his wife. The prosecution first had to convince the jury that a murder had taken place since there was no body.
1: We had to build the case from scratch. We had to prove a corpus delicti, that in fact a murder had occurred, without the physical evidence for someone to look at.
0: According to the prosecution, Earl Morris entered the master bedroom, dragged her body into an adjacent bathroom, removed her clothing, and put her into the bathtub to remove the blood. He then dressed her body in a jogging suit, covered her head wound with a baseball cap, and carried the body to the garage. Since his car didn't have a trunk, he had no choice but to place the body into the passenger side of the front seat. Earl then cleaned all of the blood from inside the house, from the headboard, the bathtub, the carpets, all later revealed by the luminol. Earl began his journey to San Diego, driving nearly 400 miles with his wife's body in the seat next to him. Blood continued to drip from the head wound, falling to the floor beneath the seat. Earl stopped once for gas, and no one noticed that his passenger was dead. When Morris arrived in San Diego, he towed his boat to the launch, and in broad daylight, placed Ruby's body on the boat along with some of the bloody sheets and the murder weapon. He also took along a lantern and some gasoline. After renting a smaller boat, he set off to sea, towing the rented boat behind. 13 miles offshore in the Pacific Ocean, Earl Morris prepared the boat for destruction, hoping to bury not only his wife's body, but all of the remaining evidence of his involvement. After dousing the boat with gasoline, he stepped into the rental boat, lit the lantern, and threw it onto the deck. He left before being spotted by the Coast Guard. Neither Ruby Morris nor the boat was ever recovered. During the trial, Earl Morris delivered a surprising defense. He admitted that his wife was dead and that her body was indeed on the boat that burned and sank. Morris also admitted to setting the fire and sinking the boat. But Earl Morris insisted he did not kill his wife. He said she committed suicide because of guilt and depression, guilt over the fact that her husband wasn't the father of two of their children, and depression about Earl's affair with her sister, Peggy.
2: My first thoughts were that I would be blamed for Ruby committing suicide.
3: After you had those thoughts, did you make any decisions?
2: Yes, I did.
3: What decisions did you make?
2: To hide it back with what she'd done.
1: Up until that point in time, we had circumstantial evidence that she was dead. No one to say, I saw Ruby Morris's body.
0: Earl Morris testified that he discovered his wife with a gunshot wound in her left temple and that she used the couple's .22 caliber pistol. He said he found her body after the suicide and feared he would be blamed. So he disposed of the body by sinking the boat. But the forensic evidence proved otherwise. The blood spatter evidence told forensic detectives that Ruby could not have committed suicide. Earl said the gunshot wound was in the left side of her head, but Ruby was right-handed. It would have been impossible for a right-handed individual to shoot herself in the left temple using her right hand, especially with the long-barreled .22 caliber pistol the Morrises owned. But the strongest argument came from the blood spatter evidence on the headboard. The blood patterns revealed two layers of spatter, one on top of the other. This told forensic experts that there were two shots.
4: One shot could not have caused the distribution of two separate patterns. There were actually two separate patterns going at two different angles that are not You cannot create that in one shot.
0: And a person committing suicide does not shoot twice to the head. The jury saw Earl Morris's last-minute claim of suicide as just one more lie. He was convicted of murder and sentenced to 25 years to life.
4: He dropped traces of Ruby Morris, and that was Ruby Morris on the floor. That was Ruby Morris in the El Camino. That was Ruby Morris in the bed that was saying, "This is what happened." That was our read on it. So Ruby Morris was actually telling us what happened to her.
1: No body, no gun, no confession. The science gave us Ruby Morris and gave us the corpus delicti. If it had not been for the blood in the car and the DNA testing, I wouldn't be sitting here talking to you today. Earl Morris would be a free man.
5: Sit up a little.
0: As Peggy Carr lay ill in a hospital intensive care unit, doctors were baffled.
5: Take a deep breath for me now.
0: Lab tests were all negative, but one of the doctors noticed a tiny clue. Her hair was falling out. It was a symptom of a very rare condition, one the doctor had never seen before. And if he was right, there was no known cure. Peggy Carr was a 41-year-old restaurant worker who had been married to her second husband, Pi, for the last 6 months. Peggy worked as a waitress at a drive-in restaurant and had three children from a previous marriage. Pi had two children and worked at a phosphate mine.
6: They seemed to be happy. My mom loved him more than anything. You know, he was just the light of her life. You know, he was it.
0: But soon after their marriage, Peggy began to question the long hours Pi was working at the mine.
7: He worked all the time. There were some questions about if he was really at work or if he was out.
0: One night when Pi said he was working late, Peggy drove out to the mine. In the parking lot, she saw only two cars. One was Pi's. The other belonged to one of his former girlfriends. When Peggy learned of the affair, she took her children to a nearby motel and left her husband a note.
8: Dear Pi, I'm going to give you some time to think about us. I can't live like we have been. I can't imagine living without you, but I can if you don't want me. I love you with all my heart. Peggy.
0: After a brief separation, the couple resolved their differences and Peggy and her children moved back home. On the day she returned, Pi left for a previously scheduled hunting trip. While he was away, Peggy became ill, complaining of an upset stomach and an intense burning sensation. When Pi returned home, he told the children he thought it was only a virus.
7: She was sick. She was very sick. She was laying in bed and she couldn't move. She kept complaining of her hands and her feet. She said she couldn't open her eyes. She was nauseated.
0: By the time Peggy was taken to the hospital, doctors noticed some weakness in both sides of her face. But when lab tests were negative and they couldn't diagnose her problem, Peggy was released.
7: The next day I went up to check on her and she was even worse. And I told Pi, I said, we need to take her to the hospital again because she's not getting any better. Well, he went to work.
0: The children drove her to the hospital once again. This time, one of the physicians who examined her noticed a tiny clue.
9: I noticed that simply raising her up off the pillow to listen to her back, quite a bit of her hair was left on the pillow.
0: Dr. Robert Van Hook and his colleagues thought it might be a poison, a very rare one, which doesn't show up in normal lab tests. A special test confirmed his suspicion. It was thallium poisoning. Thallium is a highly toxic metal, widely used as a pesticide before it was banned in the United States in 1972. Once inside the body, thallium attacks nerve endings and muscles, causing them to atrophy and die. In severe cases, it can cause delirium, paralysis, coma, even death. Tests revealed that Peggy had 50 times the maximum human exposure in her system, and there is no known cure or antidote. Within days, Peggy's stepson, Travis, and son, Dwayne, were hospitalized as well. They, too, had thallium poisoning.
6: Where it was like somebody taking 1,000 needles, putting your feet in them, and just pressing all at once. And real, real painful. Something that you just couldn't, you know, let go.
0: How did Peggy Carr and the two boys ingest such large amounts of thallium? Was it accidental? Or was someone trying to kill them?

0: whether thallium had been sprayed on the orange trees, and the drinking water well in the area was also tested, but thallium wasn't found. Next, health officials gathered air and dust samples from inside the car's home and took more than 400 household items for laboratory analysis. Friends told police that the family received an anonymous threatening letter just a few months earlier. It was addressed to Pi Carr, misspelling Pi's name.
1: You and all your so-called family have 2 weeks to move out of Florida forever, or else you all die. This is no joke.
0: Police were suspicious of Pi Carr, not only because he failed to mention the threatening letter, but also because of his extramarital affair, the fact that he was away when Peggy first got sick, and his hesitation in taking Peggy to the hospital.
2: We dug very deeply at that point into Pi Carr's background. Anything that would show motivation on his part to poison his wife.
3: We thought, you know, Pi had something to do with it, because the way he was acting so... so strange, you know. He was always so secretive. He was always, it's like he always had something to hide.
0: All of the remaining family members were asked to undergo thallium testing as well, just as a precaution. And the results were surprising. Peggy's daughter Sissy and her child Casey both had traces of thallium in their systems. And so did Pi. The only family member found not to have thallium in her system was Pi's daughter, Tammy. When the laboratory analyzed the items from the car's home, they found the source of the thallium in some empty soda bottles. Detectives returned to the car home and found 3 full bottles from the same carton. The FBI found no fingerprints on the full bottles recovered from the car's home. But under a scanning electron microscope, magnified 100 times, the FBI discovered tiny scratch marks on the caps, an indication that they had been meticulously removed and replaced. Using a process called flame atomic absorption spectroscopy, the soda produced a distinctive greenish color to the flame, a positive indication the thallium was present. Tests revealed that each of the 3 bottles contained more than a gram of thallium, enough to kill an adult. Thallium causes drinks to overflow, alters the color, and produces a noticeable sediment on the bottom. But the mixture found in the soda avoided these problems and was a mixture which will not be revealed in this program. The FBI knew this was not the work of an amateur. The sophisticated knowledge of chemistry, the professional removal and reattachment of the bottle caps told the FBI that the killer was very smart, very organized, and would be very difficult to catch.

0: When Peggy Carr slipped into a coma, her doctors had little, if any, hope for her recovery. Her son and stepson were both in serious condition, but expected to recover. Pye's daughter, Tammy, was the only family member without thallium in her system. She told police she didn't drink the soda because she consumed only diet drinks. And when thallium was found in Pye's system, he was no longer considered a suspect. With no other leads, the FBI was asked to provide a psychological profile of the poisoner. The profiling unit believed that the poisoner was highly intelligent, a white male in his mid-30s who resolves conflict without direct confrontation. He liked to read about murder, watch violent movies, and would then fantasize about committing murder.
1: It's more of a passive type of person, and it's more of a cowardly type of crime. You don't have to look the intended victim in the eye.
0: The FBI suggested police question the neighbors because whoever poisoned the family knew their comings and goings and planted the soda without being seen. The Carr's only neighbor was Dr. Diana Carr, no relation to Peggy Carr, and her husband, George Trepel. Diana Carr had a master's degree in chemistry and graduated from medical school as an orthopedic surgeon. Her husband, George, was a freelance writer for a computer magazine. Both were highly intelligent and members of Mensa, an organization for individuals with IQs in the top 2% of the population. Police learned that Diana Carr had a fight with Peggy just a week before she was poisoned.
2: She was cussing, ranting and raving about my two brothers having music on in the front yard, telling them to turn it down.
3: My mom had enough of this lady, you know, yelling at her, screaming at her, cussing at her, so she turned around, walked off, said, "I'm done talking with you."
2: She says, "This ain't over yet. This ain't over yet."
0: A background check revealed that Trepel had been arrested in North Carolina in the mid-70s for running one of the largest methamphetamine labs in the eastern United States. The drug agent who arrested Trepel called him the smartest chemist he had ever known. On March 3rd, 1989, 4 months after she was poisoned, Peggy Carr died. It was now a murder investigation. The sheriff's department assigned Special Agent Susan Gorick to the case. She was asked to go undercover to infiltrate the Mensa group to which George Trepel and Diana Carr belonged, an experience she vividly described in her best-selling book, Poison Mind. Under an assumed name and identity, Susan Gorick attended a Mensa murder mystery weekend, which George and his wife Diana were hosting.
4: Before I went to the weekend, I spoke with the people up at the FBI Behavioral Science Unit to see if I could get some tips on the type of person or type of personality that I should develop if I was to meet George Trepel.
0: When Gorick arrived for the weekend, she received a copy of the murder scenarios George Trepel wrote for the participants. One was a murder by poisoning.
5: Few voodooists believe that they can be killed by psychic means, but no one doubts that he can be poisoned.
0: Susan Gorick accomplished her mission that weekend when George Trepel befriended her.
4: Because I spent so much time with him, I got to know him, and I did see a good side of him. I did see a nice personality. But I also saw a very evil side.
6: Oh yeah, somebody got poisoned next door.
0: In her undercover role, always under surveillance, Gorick met with Trepel on numerous occasions, hoping to gather evidence of his involvement in the poisonings. Their relationship led to an important break. A year after Peggy Carr's death, George and his wife Diana moved. They rented their old home to George's new friend, Susan Gorick. She moved in before all of the couple's belongings had been removed. And when she did, homicide detectives moved in with her. They searched the house and the shed Trepel used as a workshop.
7: We sent everything from the workshop garage to the FBI laboratory for them to examine.
0: Inside one of the bottles, the FBI discovered Valium, similar to the type found in the soda bottles in the Carr home.
4: We had a lot of circumstantial evidence, but this was the only piece of real evidence that you could actually put your hands on.
0: The police then searched Trepow's new home and discovered a notebook George captioned, General Poisoning Guides. Inside were excerpts from books used by homicide detectives. One was Death by Poison. Another listed details of the uses and effects of thallium. George Trepow was arrested for the murder of Peggy Carr and the attempted murder of the entire Carr family.

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1: Go to dav.org.
2: Police believe that George Trepal grew annoyed with his neighbors, especially the children. When the threatening letter failed to scare the family away, Trepal took a more direct approach. He purchased some soda and carefully removed all of the bottle caps with special tools. His chemical knowledge led him to choose a poison which had no cure or antidote, one that couldn't be detected by conventional medical tests. It was hauntingly similar to the plot he would later write for the Murder Mystery Weekend.
3: When a death threat appears on the doorstep, prudent people throw out all their food and watch what they eat. Most items on a doorstep are just a neighbor's way of saying, "I don't like you. Move or else."
2: The Carr family remembers drinking the soda at a family dinner when they had fried chicken. Pie Carr was drinking bourbon and added a splash of soda from one of the bottles. Pie's daughter, Tammy, was drinking diet soda and was the only family member who wasn't poisoned. Peggy most likely ingested more soda than the others because she had the highest thallium levels. After she was hospitalized, her condition deteriorated. She slipped into a coma and died 4 months later. The two boys were also hospitalized but recovered.
4: I would say that this whole case is science. This case was about being able to find the thallium in the washings of the empty bottles. When Coca-Cola did the experiments, that proof was extremely compelling. The science at the FBI lab, if you pick up those bottle caps, you can't possibly, I don't think with a magnifying glass, can find those tool marks. And yet, they're so obvious in the blown up pictures that the FBI did. Another thing very important about the science was George's knowledge of the science and the amount of literature we found in his house that backed it up.
2: When Trepal went on trial in 1991, the case against him was largely circumstantial. Trepal's criminal history as head chemist for an illegal methamphetamine lab. The fact that he used similar phraseology in an interview with the police that was used in the threatening letter. His authorship of the murder mystery storyline dealing with both a poisoning and a threatening letter. The bottle with thallium found in his work shed and the books with information on the use of thallium found in his home.
4: The whole case is circumstantial. I mean, that was my whole closing argument. And the way that we approached it because of that was to exclude every other person on the face of the earth.
2: The defense argued there was no proof that Trepal purchased the soda. His fingerprints were not found on the soda bottles or on the vial of thallium. His lawyer also suggested that there was reasonable doubt. All of the evidence could also point to Trepal's wife, Diana, who had a master's degree in chemistry. It took the jury just 6 hours to reach a verdict. George Trepal was found guilty of all charges, and he was sentenced to death.
5: I couldn't believe it. I honestly didn't believe it, because the man that I knew, he didn't seem capable of murder.
6: He did the most horrible act that I've ever seen as a homicide investigator, a heinous act. He killed one person, put her through torture before her death.
7: She was really, truly my best friend. She was my maid of honor at my wedding. She was the only one I had for a long time. My dad wasn't always there, and she always was. I miss her a lot.
2: In a quiet English village, a few hours' drive from London, a threat was delivered to a local farmer. Impaled on a fence post, a severed lamb's head, along with the message, "You next." The note said little about its author, but between the lines, it said plenty. Nestled among the lush rolling hills of England's West Country is the tiny village of Horton, a cluster of houses lining one main street. A farming community where life is simple, quiet, and peaceful. But in the spring of 1984, the peace and quiet was shattered following a series of bizarre events that took place here at Widden Hill Farm. 44-year-old Graham Backhouse and his wife Margaret lived at the farm with their two children. Backhouse had inherited the farm from his father, but by all accounts, Backhouse, a former hairdresser, was not having financial success as a farmer.
8: He had to take over the farm. He had no option in the business. There was a pretty obvious that he was a kind of reluctant, grudging farmer. But it was well known that the farm was not making money.
2: On March 30th, 1984, Backhouse reported a grisly and terrifying discovery. A severed lamb's head had been impaled on his fence post, placed next to it a note warning in large handwritten letters, "You next." Backhouse told police that this wasn't the first time threats had been made against him.
9: He told me that he was receiving telephone calls of a threatening nature. Even threats to kill, as I recall.
2: Backhouse also told police about a threatening letter he had received in the mail,
10: which said words to the effect, "You have ruined my sister's life. I'm going to get you, you bastard."
2: Less than 2 weeks later, the threats turned violent. Margaret Backhouse was heading into town to do some shopping. She decided to take her husband's car because her car was having some mechanical difficulties. Graham was in the barn and never heard the explosion or Margaret's screams for help over the music from his radio. The bomb was unsophisticated, but extremely powerful. It had been planted directly under the driver's seat.
11: Strictly speaking, it wasn't a bomb. It was a shortened version of a shotgun. It was constructed from a galvanized steel pipe, 2-inch diameter, quite a thick wall to the pipe.
2: Margaret Backhouse survived the explosion because the force of the bomb was directed downwards by the high-quality construction of the driver's seat. But doctors still had to remove more than a pound of pellets and shrapnel from Margaret Backhouse's body. The bombing stunned villagers, who now had to accept the fact that the threats against Graham Backhouse were serious.
8: When bombs go off, you've got to take it seriously. And people were thinking that there must be something behind this. It was the only possible conclusion that we all reached, that the bomb must have been for Graham Backhouse.
2: But who wanted Graham Backhouse dead? And why?

0: On the same day of the car bomb explosion which seriously injured Margaret Backhouse, a threatening letter was delivered to the Backhouse farm.
1: And the message said something to the effect, "Came twice last week, but the pigs were about."
0: The note ended with the words, "See you soon." The words "twice" and "were" had both been misspelled, and experts believed that the spelling errors were deliberate. Investigators also examined the note found beside the severed lamb's head, the one which stated, "You next." An analysis of that note revealed a possible clue, an impression from a circular doodle. When a doodle is made on a piece of paper, the pressure from the writing instrument leaves an impression on the pages underneath the original doodle. Doodle impressions can be found using a technique called oblique lighting, which casts shadows across the indentations of the paper,
2: so that you can see the impression as a row of shadows, and these can then be photographed.
0: Police asked Graham Backhouse to identify all individuals who may have wanted to harm him.
3: He was interviewed at some length about who his enemies were, who his ex-girlfriends were, and things of that nature.
0: Backhouse told police about one possibility. A former quarry worker named David Hodkinson. Backhouse said he once had a sexual affair with Hodkinson's wife. Hodkinson would have had access to explosives and was also an electrician who specialized in wiring automobiles.
1: On the day the explosion took place, this person was in fact out of the country on holiday and had been out of the country for 3 or 4 days beforehand.
0: When Hodkinson's alibi checked out, police turned their attention to one of Graham Backhouse's neighbors, Colin Bedale Taylor. He was a retired engineer, seriously depressed over the death of his son Digby, who died in a car crash 2 years earlier. Bedale Taylor and Backhouse were involved in a bitter land dispute which they couldn't seem to resolve. They lived 200 yards apart. Colin Bedale Taylor was well-liked in the small farming community. He was a woodworker and handyman who built this bench for his friends in the village with the words, "Bide a while," inscribed on the backrest. Despite the differences between Backhouse and Bedale Taylor, police did not seriously consider him a suspect in the car bombing.
3: There was no reason to suspect that Mr. Bedale Taylor was in any way, shape or form involved in this incident.
0: With no other leads, Backhouse and his family were given 24-hour police protection immediately following the bombing. After a week, Graham Backhouse began to resent the police intrusion and asked them to end the around-the-clock protection. Before they left, police installed an alarm button connecting the Backhouse home directly to the police station. Just 2 weeks later, the alarm sounded. When the police arrived at the farm, they saw a horrific scene of blood and death. Blood was found on the kitchen floor. The chairs had been overturned. And at the bottom of the stairs, at the end of a hallway, lay the body of Colin Bedale Taylor, Backhouse's neighbor. He had been shot twice in the chest. In his right hand, firmly clutched, was a Stanley knife inscribed with his own initials, CBT. Backhouse was bleeding profusely with gaping slash wounds on his face and chest. He told police that Bedale Taylor stopped by to ask how his wife was doing in the hospital following the car bomb. Without warning, Colin flew into a rage and attacked Backhouse with a Stanley knife.
4: "Me that set the bomb in your car. You should have been the victim, not her."
0: He said he was doing God's work, blamed Backhouse for the death of his son, and admitted planting the car bomb. Backhouse ran to the hallway, grabbed his shotgun, and shot Bedale Taylor in self-defense. Police roped off the farm and called for forensic detectives to conduct an examination. They were particularly interested in the blood trails, the one they could see and the one they couldn't find.
5: Advil liquid gels target

0: Graham Backhouse told police that he killed Colin Bedale Taylor in self-defense after his neighbor went berserk and attacked Backhouse with a Stanley knife. Backhouse said his neighbor admitted planting the car bomb and that it was intended for him, not his wife. When police searched Bedale Taylor's property, they found evidence linking him to the bombing.
1: We found a long section of pipe on grounds quite close to Colin Bedale Taylor's home, and this matched the remnants of the bomb that were reconstructed.
2: The obvious implication was that the pipe bomb had been made by him and come from his land.
0: But forensic detectives were confused by what they found at the scene of the attack. First, the blood spatter on the kitchen floor told a story, but it was a story inconsistent with Backhouse's version of events.
2: The staining was predominantly in the form of small, circular drips of blood.
0: The circular drops of blood found on the kitchen floor were not consistent with a struggle, but indicated that the blood dripped from an individual standing still.
2: Blood dripping vertically to a surface during a passive act of bleeding will form circular spots or stains. But if we have a violent movement of the body, the flicking of the hand, see a different shape of stain. They're more elongated, and some of the stains will show a tail shape to them, pointing in the direction of travel that the blood impacted the surface.
0: And there was something missing. Backhouse said he ran for his life from the kitchen down the hall to get his gun. But police could find no trail of blood.
2: We seem to have a man who was dripping blood profusely in the kitchen, manages to move over 15 foot of carpeted hallway without leaving any drips of blood.
0: And police were faced with another discrepancy. Backhouse said he shot Bedale Taylor after his face and chest had been slashed. But his blood was not found on the gun. Had he been attacked before firing the gun, blood from his face wound or from his hands would have dripped onto the gun as he fired in self-defense.
2: So both features missing from the gun suggested that he wasn't bleeding and hadn't blood staining on him at the time that he picked up that gun.
0: The victim was found clutching the Stanley knife firmly in his right hand. The forensic pathologist found this highly unusual.
3: When somebody's shot or when somebody dies, they go limp. So then I would expect to see the response or the body's response to being shot twice in the chest and death taking place simply to relax, and the knife would fall from the hand. It wouldn't be clutched tightly in the hand.
0: And Bedale Taylor's right palm was bloody. When an individual holds a knife during an attack, the knife usually prevents blood from staining the entire palm.
3: There's an area of the palm which is either very lightly stained with blood or not stained with blood. The knife protects that part of the palm.
0: Backhouse's chest wound was also inconsistent with the struggle.
3: Because normally, if you're cut, you withdraw. Your body jerks away. So how on earth are you going to get a wound which then travels almost half the circumference of the chest in a one-to-one confrontation? I would never expect to see that pattern of injury.
0: And Backhouse had no defensive injuries commonly found when a person fends off a knife attack.
3: They actually grab hold of the weapon itself, and they get cuts across the fingers and the palm. And sometimes you find that they've tried to block the weapon, put their hand up, and they get cuts in the back of the forearm or the side of the forearm or on the back of the hand. None of these were present here.
0: And there was something else. When police searched Backhouse's study, they found a notepad. On one of the pages was a circular doodle. The ink doodle found on Backhouse's notepad was identical to the impression found on the U next note.
4: It was a whole series of circles, quite a complicated thing. The impressions were quite deep so that you had a good photograph and you were able to get a good alignment and you could see clearly that it came from this doodle. It was exactly the same. There was no doubt whatsoever about it.
0: Proof that the U next note was written on Graham Backhouse's own notepad.
1: We now had a document in the form of the U next note that we could positively link with Widden Hill Farm.
0: Police believed they could now piece together the bizarre events which led after the cold-blooded murder of Colin Bedale Taylor.
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1: Welcome back to, yeah, that's a Pepper Thing. First up, we've got Harrison wrapping his Dr. Pepper in a tiny quilt so it feels at home. Oh, how tender. That's a Pepper Thing. And over to Becca, who's whispering affirmations to her can.
2: You're sweet. You're unique. You're the best thing I ever poured over ice.
1: She swears it makes it taste better. It's not a science thing, but it's a Pepper Thing. Why do they all do it? All for that sweet, delicious, truly one-of-a-kind taste of Dr. Pepper. It's a Pepper Thing.

0: After two straight years of crop failures, Graham Backhouse was £50,000 in debt to a local bank and was in desperate need of funds. Backhouse devised an elaborate scheme to get out of debt once and for all. His plan was to kill his wife and collect on her life insurance policies, which he had recently doubled to £100,000. But he wanted the murder to appear as if Margaret had been killed by someone out to kill him. So Backhouse fabricated the story about the threatening phone calls and letters. Backhouse himself wrote the "You Next" note and impaled the severed lamb's head on his fence post, establishing the ruse that someone was out to get him. With the stage now set, Backhouse turned his attention to the murder of his wife. He planted a pipe bomb under the driver's seat of his own car. He knew his wife would drive his car into town the next morning because her car was having mechanical problems. But Backhouse never expected his wife to survive the explosion. Desperate and fearing the police would consider him a suspect, Backhouse panicked and decided to set up a scapegoat, someone to divert the police inquiry from himself. The logical choice was his neighbor, Colin Bedale Taylor. Villagers knew that the two were involved in a land dispute. When Bedale Taylor accepted Graham's invitation to discuss a piece of furniture, he had no way of knowing he had walked into a death trap. Colin was shot twice in the chest, in cold blood. To make the shooting appear to be in self-defense, Backhouse slashed himself in the face and chest with a knife he had inscribed with his neighbor's initials. Bleeding profusely from the self-inflicted wounds, Backhouse overturned kitchen chairs to make it appear there had been a struggle, never realizing the shape of the blood spatter would indicate no struggle at all. Backhouse's own blood was found on the victim's shirt because he stood directly over the body when he placed the knife in the dead man's hand. With the crime scene now complete, Graham Backhouse called the police. Sometime earlier, Backhouse planted a piece of pipe on Bedale Taylor's property, identical to the type used in making the car bomb. When the forensic evidence contradicted Backhouse's version of events, he was arrested for both the attempted murder of his wife and the murder of Colin Bedale Taylor. In addition to the blood spatter evidence, the doodle impression found on Backhouse's notepad, and the medical examiner's opinion that the cuts on Graham Backhouse were self-inflicted, another crucial piece of evidence helped seal the case. It came from the letter delivered to the Backhouse farm on the day of the bombing. Forensic detectives wanted to analyze the glued envelope for saliva, hoping to determine the blood type of the individual who sent the letter, but they discovered much more. Under the microscope, the fiber found in the envelope matched fibers found in a brown cardigan sweater owned by Graham Backhouse. Further proof that Backhouse had mailed the threatening letter to himself. Graham Backhouse's plotting continued from his prison cell. He conned a fellow prisoner into smuggling out an unsigned letter to a local newspaper. The letter implicated Colin Bedale Taylor in the car bombing. But the letter was confiscated, and Backhouse's handwriting matched the handwriting on the letter delivered to the farm on the day of the bombing. After a 16-day trial, Graham Backhouse was convicted of all charges against him and received two life sentences.
1: If somebody had set out to write a novel along those lines, it would never have been accepted by anybody. I mean, this is absolutely truth being stranger than fiction.
2: This was an outstanding case in many respects, principally because without forensic evidence, there was no case.
3: The worst aspect was, of course, the fact that he picked on a totally innocent man in a village and killed him for no other reason than to try to remove blame from himself. And that's what made it a diabolical murder.
0: In 1994, an infant was rushed to a hospital emergency room with a serious breathing problem. The baby's lungs were bleeding, a life-threatening condition which is extremely rare. Within months, there were over 30 cases in Cleveland just like it, a rate 1,000 times higher than anywhere else in the world. Not all of the infants survived. Doctors had never seen anything like it and frantically searched for the cause. On a chilly November evening, Nima Williams heated some baby formula for her 6-week-old son, Brian. But during that feeding, something went terribly wrong.
4: I heard him regurgitate, so I figured it was milk. But instead, when I picked him up, instead of seeing white milk, you know, I'm seeing bright red blood.
0: Her baby was rushed to Rainbow Babies and Children's Hospital in Cleveland, where doctors struggled to save little Brian's life. X-rays revealed that Brian's lungs were filling up with blood. Unable to breathe on his own, he was taken to intensive care and placed on a ventilator.
5: Sections are still pretty bloody.
4: I'm wondering it, but I'm not thinking it. You know, my baby's going to be okay. We going to get through this. So, but it's still in the back of your mind, you know, he could die. Is this the last I'm going to see of Brian? Is this my last look at him?
6: Brian was quite sick. He had bled a lot. He had dropped his hematocrit almost in half and required an acute blood transfusion. On top of having to be supported with a ventilator,
0: Brian Mitchell's condition was diagnosed as idiopathic pulmonary hemosiderosis, which means unexplained bleeding in the lungs. Lung bleeding is usually caused by a heart problem, an infection, or child abuse. But in Brian's case, doctors eliminated these as possible causes. The hospital's medical records revealed two other babies had been treated for unexplained lung bleeding, and one of those babies died. The incidence of lung bleeding in infants was 1,000 times higher in Cleveland than anywhere else in the world. Brian Mitchell was fortunate. After 2 weeks of improvement, he was released from the hospital. His doctors suspected that his lung bleeding was caused by an allergic reaction to his baby formula, and they recommended his mother change the type she was using. But 1 week later, Brian Mitchell was back in the hospital with more lung bleeding.
4: I was just to the point, what's wrong with him? He starts bleeding, we bring him to the hospital. You leave him in the hospital for 3 days, but you can't tell us why he's here. You can't tell us what's wrong with him.
0: Dr. Dearborn discovered that Brian Mitchell and the other sick babies all lived within a 6-mile radius of the hospital on Cleveland's east side.
6: It was probably an environmental component. It said not necessarily that it was in their homes, but something in that part of the community was problematic.
0: But there was a complication. Brian Mitchell had a twin sister, Brianna, who lived in the same house, ate the same food, and slept in the same room as Brian, and even shared the same crib. If Dr. Dearborn was right, and the cause was environmental, why did little Brian get sick while his twin sister was perfectly healthy? And there was another problem. Only infants were getting sick. None of the older children or adults in the same neighborhood or even in the same homes were affected. Dr. Dearborn knew he needed help and called in the Centers for Disease Control in Atlanta.
6: The fear is we were going to continue to have more of these babies and that we wouldn't get them too late to save them.
0: Something mysterious was happening in Cleveland, causing the lungs of infants to bleed for no apparent reason. It was an outbreak unlike any other before in medical history. And it was happening, ironically, within a 6-mile radius of a children's hospital.

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0: Welcome back to Yeah, That's a Pepper Thing. First up, we've got Harrison wrapping his Dr. Pepper in a tiny quilt so it feels at home. Oh, how tender. That's a Pepper Thing! And over to Becca, who's whispering affirmations to her can.
1: You're sweet. You're unique. You're the best thing I ever poured over ice.
0: She swears it makes it taste better. It's not a science thing, but it's a Pepper Thing! Why do they all do it? All for that sweet, delicious, truly one-of-a-kind taste of Dr. Pepper. It's a Pepper Thing!
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0: they returned home.
1: Use soaps and things like that.
0: The families of the sick infants were interviewed using a 230-item questionnaire to see if they differed in any way from the families of healthy children. All of the homes were tested to see if the pesticides used were the type approved for residential use. And air samples from the homes were also collected. Within days of the investigation, two more babies with pulmonary hemosiderosis were rushed to the hospital from the same neighborhood. The total number of cases was now 10.
2: 9 of those 10 were male, and all of them were African American. So this made us start thinking as to whether we were dealing with something related to the genetics of race, whether we were dealing with something that was particularly susceptible in males. So those were in the background of our considerations of still primarily something in the environment was probably causing this.
0: But if the cause was environmental, why was Brian Mitchell sick while his twin sister, Brianna, was healthy? Both slept in the same room, in the same crib, ate the same food, and breathed the same air.
2: Here, an infant who had no outward signs of bleeding had had ongoing low-grade bleeding for several weeks. And yet, at any time, she could have had a stress and she would have bled to death. So how many infants like Brianna were out in the community that were showing no real significant problems? How deep was this iceberg?
0: As the mystery intensified, so did the fear among parents in Cleveland's East Side neighborhoods. The level of pesticides in the sick babies' homes were all within normal range. And there was no difference in air samples collected from the homes of the sick children than those collected from the homes of the healthy infants.
3: We want to prevent another death, we want to prevent another case, and we didn't know where to reach out to next. So I think all the public health authorities involved, state, federal, local, were really trying to get together in a think tank and figure out some answers because we didn't have any.
0: But the data gathered from the questionnaires began to reveal some important information. 7 of the 10 sick children lived in homes with cigarette smokers. All of the sick babies had been bottle-fed. None had been breastfed. And all of the sick babies lived in homes that had recent water damage. Was it possible that smoking, baby formula, or something in the water was causing the deadly outbreak of the bleeding lungs in infants? Or was it something else?

0: Dr. Ruth Etzel spent weeks trying to figure out what was causing the mysterious lung bleeding among infants in Cleveland. There had been 10 cases reported so far, with one death, and Etzel was afraid there would be more.
1: I really can't.
0: During the investigation, Dr. Etzel met with a friend for dinner. She was a physician and a fellow medical detective from Brazil. She mentioned a lecture she once attended and couldn't recall all of the details, but said the lecture described how mycotoxins cause the serious illness of some Brazilian children. After dinner, Dr. Etzel rushed to the library to read all she could about mycotoxins. When she cross-referenced the words mycotoxin with the word hemorrhage, the computer led to an article about a mold called Stachybotrys atra. The article described how Stachybotrys atra, found in some grain in Europe over 40 years earlier, caused livestock to bleed internally and die. Stachybotrys is a dark green, almost black, slimy mold. It often grows on cellulose-based items like straw and paper after coming into contact with water.
2: I began to wonder if mycotoxins could make animals sick when they ate grain that was moldy. Could it be possible that mycotoxins could make babies sick if they breathed them in?
0: To test her theory, Etzel contacted Dr. Bill Sorensen. He's a mycologist who had done some research on the Stachybotrys mold. Sorensen knew that the only possible way that Stachybotrys could get into a baby's lungs was by the spores, the tiny, almost invisible, seed-like structures which are produced in the mold. Once the mold dries, the spores become light and powdery and can flake away, traveling great distances through the air.
3: And so therefore, it would be possible, if the spores are present in large enough numbers in the homes and released into the air, that they could be inhaled and produce disease symptoms.
0: There were 400 different types of spores found in the homes of the sick babies. The spores were placed on culture plates and left to grow for 10 days. When Sorensen analyzed the culture plates, he noticed that many contained a dark green, almost black mold. Under a microscope, Sorensen noticed that the samples from the Cleveland homes were structurally similar to the mold which killed the livestock in Europe. It was, in fact, Stachybotrys atra. Investigators now knew that spores from Stachybotrys atra were in the air of the sick babies' homes. But they needed to know whether the Stachybotrys spores in Cleveland contained the same toxins as those which killed the livestock in Europe. To find out, scientists grew the spores found in the Cleveland homes in a mixture of rice. Stachybotrys grows well in rice because of the moisture in the grains. The mold was then ground and mixed with a series of solvents to extract the chemicals contained in the spores. Using what is called high-performance liquid chromatography, the physical characteristics of the spore chemicals were analyzed, and scientists discovered that the Cleveland spores were identical to the highly toxic mycotoxins that killed the livestock in Eastern Europe. They were a special class of mycotoxins called trichothecines.
4: The trichothecine mycotoxins are among the most potent protein synthesis inhibitors known. By that, I mean they disrupt the ability of cells to make proteins, and without that ability, a cell will die.
0: When scientists searched the homes of the sick children, they found the source of the Stachybotrys spores in mold found growing in the basements. The mold was found in all but one of the sick babies' homes. But Stachybotrys was also found in half the homes tested where healthy children lived. If it was Stachybotrys that caused the death of one Cleveland infant and the serious illness of 9 others, why didn't it affect all of the infants who lived in homes where it was found?
1: This July 4th, join CNN for America's 200th

0: woundedwarriorproject.org/USA.
1: Spores from the Stachybotrys atra mold were found in all but one of the sick infants' homes, but were also found in half of the homes of healthy children living in the same neighborhood. Scientists wanted to know why some children developed lung bleeding while others did not. They soon discovered that the number of airborne spores in the sick babies' homes were far higher than in the homes of healthy children. In effect, the homes of sick babies contained more spores and more poison.
2: Stachybotrys is generally not considered one of the major fungal components in indoor air. In fact, it's often not observed at all. In a study in Canada, just a few years ago, they examined a few hundred houses. I don't remember the exact number, but they saw something like 3 colonies in all of these houses combined. We observed levels as high as 600 colony-forming units per cubic meter of air in some of the Cleveland homes.
1: Researchers found the source of the Stachybotrys spores in the basements, growing on walls, on boxes, and even on the insulation behind the walls. For Stachybotrys to develop, two things are necessary: a cellulose product and water. Researchers discovered that some heavy rainstorms caused the sewer system in the geographic cluster of Case homes to overflow, which produced flooding in many of the basements. In other homes, the residents said they had some leaking pipes. The water was not immediately cleaned up and soaked through the drywall and the insulation inside the walls, creating the perfect medium for Stachybotrys to grow in the warm, moist, dark environment. But if the Stachybotrys was in the basement of these homes, how did the children come into contact with the spores, since none of the sick children had been in the basement? Researchers discovered that when the mold dried, the spores flaked away and became airborne. The furnaces of these homes all drew air from the basement instead of the upper floors. The spores were sucked into the furnace, traveled through the ductwork, and made their way into every room of the homes. Tragically, they were blown into the rooms where they could do the most damage, into the infants' bedrooms, where the babies spent most of their time sleeping. Once inside the infants' lungs, the spores released the mycotoxins called trichothecines, which prevented the infant cells from making the protein needed to hold their tiny vessels together. With the vessels now weak and fragile, an external trigger may have caused the tiny vessels to rupture and bleed. Since most of the sick babies lived in homes with cigarette smoking, this may have been one of the triggers. And none of the sick babies had been breastfed, leading researchers to suspect that breast milk offered some sort of immunity. Older children and adults were not affected by the Stachybotrys spores because their lungs were better developed. And once researchers found how the Stachybotrys spores traveled from the basements to the children's rooms, they discovered why little Brian Mitchell was so much sicker than his twin sister Brianna. Although the two slept in the same crib, Brian slept closer to the heating vent, where he probably inhaled more spores than his twin sister. By the time the investigation was over, there were over 30 cases of pulmonary hemosiderosis in Cleveland, and 4 young infants died. Health officials urged parents to remove all visible mold with bleach and water, and to clean up water damage immediately to prevent the mold from developing. 1 year after this investigation, the coroner in Cleveland reopened the files of 117 babies who died from what had been listed as sudden infant death syndrome. Lung tissue samples from their autopsies were re-examined in light of what doctors now knew about Stachybotrys atra. In 6 of those samples, the lung samples turned blue, an indication that the babies had bleeding in their lungs prior to their death. Officials believe that Stachybotrys atra may have played a role in those 6 deaths. Nima Williams is thankful that her 2 children, Brian and Brianna, both survived their encounter with Stachybotrys Sartre.
3: When I see a little baby's face who is doing well, I think way beyond myself and thank the help that has come to all of us in trying to sort this out. Because we didn't do it alone.
4: Something simple, but so deadly, you know? Mother Nature has a bunch of stuff out there that we don't know about yet, and this was one of them.
1: It was a typical Wednesday morning in the Snow household. Sue Snow was preparing for another long day as vice president at a local bank.
5: Morning, Mom.
6: Morning, Haley. How you doing?
1: And her daughter Haley was running a little late, rushing to take a quick shower before heading off to school. Over the sounds of the running water, Haley couldn't hear when her mother collapsed. It was a tragedy. Then, a medical mystery, one which sent shockwaves throughout the world. Susan Snow was a successful banking executive and the mother of 2 young daughters. She had recently remarried and was well known in the small suburb of Seattle, Washington. Sue Snow was only 40 years old and in perfect health on the day she collapsed.
7: I realized something was wrong. Her eyes were open and they were rolled sort of back, and her fingers were very stiff, and she looked terrified. She looked very scared.
1: Sue Snow was rushed to a nearby hospital, unconscious and near death. She died shortly after arrival. Dr. Corinne Fligner performed the autopsy, attempting to identify the cause of death.
8: The initial part of the autopsy revealed what we would call no anatomic cause of death. That means that there wasn't a definite pathologic finding that could explain Ms. Snow's death.
1: But Dr. Fligner's assistant in the autopsy room noticed a tiny clue. It wasn't anything she could see. It was something she thought she smelled. When Janet Miller opened Sue Snow's chest cavity, she noticed the faint smell of bitter almonds. It was a clue that cyanide was present, and a clue that under different circumstances might have gone undetected.
9: It's just such a distinct odor. It's like when you're driving down the road and you smell skunk. That's a very distinct odor, and you say, oh, a skunk was near here. Something happened near here involving a skunk. It just leaves an impression in your brain that you don't forget.
1: Now, with the suspicion of cyanide poisoning, Sue Snow's blood sample was sent for a special test, one not usually performed in a routine autopsy. An acid solution separated the blood from any possible cyanide molecules. After mixing, the test tube was sealed with a special reactive paper and then heated. The paper on the vial turned blue, proof that Sue Snow had been poisoned with cyanide. Cyanide is one of the deadliest poisons because it kills the enzymes that transport oxygen throughout the body. Death occurs within minutes of ingestion, literally starving the body of oxygen. But how did Sue Snow ingest cyanide? It was her twin sister, Sarah, who made the initial discovery. On the day of Sue's funeral, Sarah looked for some headache medication in her sister's kitchen and found something suspicious.
10: Sue and I both took Excedrin tablets. When we got there, I went to the kitchen to get her Excedrin to take. And it was capsules, and she never took capsules.
1: Lab tests confirmed Sarah's worst fears. Cyanide was found in 9 Excedrin capsules in Sue Snow's kitchen. Sarah Webb came within inches of ingesting the tainted capsules herself. The family suspected that Sue's new husband, Paul Webking, put the cyanide in the Excedrin.
7: He was very uptight and very nervous and made crude jokes, it seems, occasionally. And just, it was just the way he was dealing with the situation, and it just rubbed me wrong. I was dealing with it differently.
1: Paul Webking had been married 3 times before and had been married to Sue Snow for just 6 months. He was a long-haul trucker with a hard, gruff demeanor and was not as financially successful as his wife. Shortly before their marriage, Sue discovered that Paul was still dating an old girlfriend.
10: Sue knew about it, and they had a lot of trouble over it. And finally, he told Sue, well, I'm not going to see this girl anymore. Let's get married. And they got married, and 6 months later, she's dead.
1: Paul Webking admitted that it was his idea to switch from headache tablets to capsules, but said he had nothing to do with the tampering of the capsules. The manufacturer of Excedrin capsules wasn't taking any chances. They issued an immediate recall of extra-strength Excedrin from all store shelves. Health officials feared that the death of Sue Snow was not an isolated incident.
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3: Auburn, Washington. Extra strength Excedrin capsules are being pulled from the store shelves. This after authorities confirmed that a cyanide-laced capsule caused the death last week of a 40-year-old woman, Sue Snow.
4: When news reports of Sue Snow's death were broadcast throughout the country, one Seattle viewer, Stella Nickel, took more than a passing interest. Stella Nickel told police that her husband had taken some Excedrin capsules shortly before he died.
5: She called the King County Police and said that her husband had died a couple weeks earlier and that she had discovered that he had taken Excedrin from the same lot number as the Excedrin that had killed Sue Snow.
6: You have those capsules?
7: Yeah, sure do.
6: May I see them, please?
7: Sure.
4: A police detective visited Stella Nickel's home to pick up the bottles of Excedrin capsules Bruce Nickel had been using. Stella asked that the bottles be tested to determine whether cyanide was present. She also wanted the coroner to reopen her husband's case to test his blood samples for cyanide, a test which hadn't been performed during his autopsy. When Bruce Nickel's blood sample was analyzed, the reactive paper on the vial turned blue. Bruce Nickel died of cyanide poisoning, and cyanide-laced Excedrin capsules were discovered in the two bottles found in his home. Police continued to investigate their first suspect, Sue Snow's husband, Paul Webking.
8: He can be aggressive, and the fact that he remarried shortly after Sue had died, that was another thing that made the family, you know, uncomfortable, and they wanted to blame him for whatever had happened.
4: Webking offered to take a lie detector test to clear his name. To the surprise of almost everyone, he passed. With Webking now cleared, authorities feared they had a random killer on their hands, some sort of pharmaceutical terrorist. All of the Excedrin capsules removed from store shelves were analyzed with an X-ray machine. Since cyanide is more dense than pain reliever, tainted capsules show up as dark areas inside the bottle. Two more bottles of cyanide-laced pain reliever were found on store shelves. Newspapers and television stations throughout the world reported the discovery of the tainted capsules in Seattle. The FBI feared that this case would wind up like the Chicago Tylenol murders just a few years earlier, a case which has never been solved.
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0: Welcome back to Yeah, That's a Pepper Thing. First up, we've got Harrison wrapping his Dr. Pepper in a tiny quilt so it feels at home. Oh, how tender. That's a Pepper Thing! And over to Becca, who's whispering affirmations to her can.
1: You're sweet. You're unique. You're the best thing I ever poured over ice.
0: She swears it makes it taste better. It's not a science thing, but it's a Pepper Thing! Why do they all do it? All for that sweet, delicious, truly one-of-a-kind taste of Dr. Pepper. It's a Pepper Thing!
2: All of the tainted Excedrin capsules were sent to the FBI lab in Washington, D.C. for analysis. Each tainted capsule contained 700 milligrams of cyanide, four times more than a lethal dose. The FBI also found something else inside the capsules, some mysterious green crystals mixed in with the cyanide. The green crystals were analyzed using a mass spectrometer, a device which can identify the exact chemical components of an unknown sample. After the crystals were liquefied, a beam of high-energy electrons collided with the molecules, breaking them down into their smallest possible units. This produces a fingerprint of every identifiable substance in the crystals. The green crystals were made up of four common chemicals, atrazine, diclone, monuron, and simazine. Two of these chemicals are used to kill algae in fish aquariums. An FBI chemist visited all of the fish stores near his home, hoping to find a commercially produced algaecide with the same four compounds.
3: Do you have any algaecide?
4: Sure.
2: After looking through hundreds of products, one algaecide in particular caught his eye. The product was called Algae Destroyer and was sold in green speckled tablets. The product had the same four compounds in the exact same amount as the green crystals found in the cyanide. The FBI had no idea why a fish algaecide would be in the cyanide, but reported this discovery to Seattle authorities. One of the detectives in Seattle recalled an interesting coincidence. When he visited Stella Nichols' home to pick up the Excedrin capsules, he remembered seeing an aquarium prominently displayed in her living room. Was it possible that Stella Nichol played some role in the death of her husband and in the death of Sue Snow? The FBI visited 57 different fish and pet stores near Stella Nichols' home, armed with a photo montage which included Stella's picture. Tom Noonan recognized Stella Nichols' photograph and recalled selling her the same algae destroyer product.
5: The FBI was making inquiries if I'd ever remember selling her a certain product, and I did. And I told them, just like I told her and anybody else that purchased this product, to crush it up to make it more effective, because a lot of times when you put it in the aquarium, it would not dissolve in the tank and not effectively break down and kill the algae that was inside the fish tank.
6: I think they were very suspicious of her, and they knew that somehow Stella and her circle was linked to what happened to Sue Snow and to what happened to Bruce.
2: Bruce Nichols' life insurance policies revealed that Stella would receive $100,000 extra if the death of her husband was accidental.
7: Stella ever say anything about them having any money problems? Well, yes, because she was going to school and not working there for a while, and it was getting pretty tight.
2: In fact, the Nichols were in serious financial trouble and had recently received a final delinquency notice on their home mortgage and on some other loans. Just 5 days before Bruce Nichols' death, Stella Nichols wrote a series of letters to her creditors.
8: Dear sirs, I know that I am tremendously overdue with my payments. There is a good reason for it. I'm having marital problems and they are about solved. Bruce is no longer involved. I will pay you at least $500 per month. Stella Nichols.
2: When FBI handwriting expert Lee Wagoner studied the life insurance documents, he noticed something suspicious. Bruce Nichols' signature on the life insurance application differed from his known signature samples. The N and K were different from his normal signature.
3: The initial stroke of the N begins about halfway up that N, whereas Bruce's N begins at the top of that N. The final stroke on the signature in question ends up turning to the right below the baseline of writing in the signature in question. It does not in the genuine signatures of Bruce.
2: But it was consistent with the way Stella Nichols signed her name. Investigators believed that Stella forged her husband's signature on the insurance applications. But money wasn't the only possible motive. Stella and Bruce Nichols had always been a very social couple, regularly visiting bars and night spots with friends. But all of that changed after Bruce entered an alcoholism treatment program and stopped drinking altogether.
6: After a period of time, it got to her. You know, it wasn't the life that she envisioned, because even though she was 42 or 43 years old, she saw herself as a hot babe still. She wanted to be seen and get out there, and Bruce held her back.
4: She spent a lot of time in bars, you know, driving around, flirting with different men and that kind of thing. She had a boyfriend. You know, she didn't paint a picture of being real dedicated to her husband.
2: The FBI interviewed Cindy and told her about the circumstantial evidence they had against her mother.
6: Cindy broke down and she said, "Well, yes, my mom did kill Bruce. I know for sure that she did because we had talked about it."
2: Cindy also told the FBI that her mother visited the library to research the subject of poisons. Records at the Auburn Public Library revealed that Stella signed out a book entitled Deadly Harvest, which lists various sources and methods of poisoning. Stella's fingerprints were found all over the sections dealing with cyanide poisoning and were also found on the pages of various encyclopedia describing cyanide. Investigators now had enough circumstantial evidence to charge Stella Nichols with the murder of her husband. And the FBI discovered why Stella Nichols murdered Sue Snow, a woman she didn't know.
9: This July 4th, join CNN for America's 200.

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1: Watson, you're always so plugged in.

0: By the spring of 1986, Stella Nickel had grown tired of her money problems and what she considered to be a boring existence with her husband, Bruce. She hatched a plan to murder her husband and collect on his life insurance policies, which would pay $100,000 extra if his death was accidental. Her library research led her to choose cyanide, a highly toxic salt. But Stella was careless. She ground the cyanide in the same bowl she used earlier to grind the algicide tablets for her aquarium, but she neglected to wash the bowl before grinding the cyanide. She never suspected that the tiny green algicide crystals would mix with the cyanide and lead to her capture. After putting the cyanide into the headache capsules, she placed the bottle among her husband's other medications. Bruce suffered from chronic headaches and took pain relievers almost every day. After Bruce Nichols' death, the coroner mistakenly ruled that it was due to natural causes, a mistake which deprived Stella of an additional $100,000 of life insurance money. Stella needed an excuse, some reason, to have her husband's autopsy tissues re-examined. So she decided to poison someone else, to create the impression that a cyanide murderer was on the loose. She placed three more bottles of cyanide-laced pain reliever on the shelves of two stores near her home. Someone in the Snow household purchased one of those bottles. Sue Snow took two capsules from that bottle one morning before work and died a short time later. When the cyanide was discovered during Sue Snow's autopsy and traced to the Excedrin capsules in her home, Stella Nickel had the excuse she needed to ask that her husband's case be reopened. She got away with murder once and tried to get away with it a second time. When the FBI identified the tiny green crystals in the cyanide as algae destroyer and located a fish store near Stella Nickel's home, which sold her the product, the library books and forged life insurance policies sealed the case against her. The FBI never found the cyanide, the algae destroyer tablets, or the bowl used to mix the cyanide in Stella Nickel's home. After a four-week trial, one in which her own daughter testified against her, Stella Nickel was convicted of two counts of murder and was sentenced to 90 years in prison.
1: It's hard for me to think that there are people out there who can do something like that without thinking about what kind of repercussions there are on other people. It's just amazing to me that there are people that selfish to take a life, and not only my mother's, but her husband's. I mean, that's almost more unimaginable to me than her killing a perfect stranger such as my mom, but that she would kill her own husband for that.
0: For more than a year, angry, hateful letters were sent to a first-grade school teacher in a small mountain village in Pennsylvania. Many were sexual in nature. Some threatened violence. When scientists analyzed the letters, they found evidence that the stalker knew a lot about the victim, more than anyone could possibly imagine. In 1993, some hate mail began to arrive at the Coolball Learning Center, a public elementary school in the Pocono Mountains in eastern Pennsylvania. The letters were unsigned and sent to the principal, making serious allegations against a first-grade reading teacher, Joanne Chambers. She had been teaching in the school district for the past 8 years.
2: Chambers brought a pot into school and then showed it in the faculty room, just like it was a big joke.
3: I thought it was just somebody, a disgruntled employee. I just wanted to know who it was, and I thought it was a thing that you could, you know, sit down with that person and talk it out and fix it.
0: Soon, letters were sent to Joanne Chambers herself at both home and at school.
2: I can get you in one try. No one will ever prove it. They may not think so, but I'm smarter than all of you. You stupid bitch.
0: Joanne Chambers was popular with students and was an unlikely target of a hate campaign. She was married with a 10-year-old son and had no known enemies.
4: I can speak with assurance about Joanne's teaching abilities. She's highly recommended by other teachers in the district. She was also highly respected by parents. She was an outstanding teacher. All her recommendations show that.
0: It appeared that someone had a grudge against her.
2: Look in Chambers' desk. She seems to like Jack Daniels.
0: Chambers found the whiskey bottle in her desk drawer and said personal items were missing.
3: There were things missing from my drawers. The picture of my child and myself and my friend and her daughter was taken from my desk.
0: The police suspected that a fellow teacher or school employee was sending the letters, since they often alluded to activities going on inside the school. One of the letters contained an interesting clue. It was a snide reference to the school superintendent as Colonel Clink, a character in the Hogan's Heroes television series. A teacher in the school was once overheard referring to the superintendent in this way. Her name was Paula Nowracki. Like Joanne Chambers, Nowracki also taught first grade and had worked in the school district for 18 years.
5: I was totally surprised. I was positive that it wasn't anybody in the building, that it could be explained in some other way.
0: The letters continued, but soon there were other incidents. The first was something Joanne Chambers found under her desk.
3: I went to start my lesson with my children and sat down at a chair and had a dress on and put my hand underneath to straighten the dress out, and it was covered with feces. And I couldn't even tell you what I felt like. I felt sick to my stomach. I felt horrible. I was like, it was not happening. It was like, this could not happen.
0: Just a few days later, a hidden camera captured several teachers entering Joanne Chambers' vacant classroom. One removed Chambers' coffee cup from her desk. It was Paula Nowracki. The photograph of Joanne Chambers stolen from her desk was pasted onto a nude picture, photocopied and distributed throughout the schoolyard, mailed to parents' homes, and a copy was taped to the door of a local store.
3: There were phone calls to parents saying that I was a lesbian, that I had AIDS, that, you know, that I shouldn't be teaching their children.
0: The FBI suggested that Joanne Chambers be given a lie detector test to validate her various claims. Paula Nowracki also volunteered to take a lie detector test, hoping to clear her name after suspicions arose from the Colonel Clink reference and the coffee cup incident. One of the two failed on the most crucial question of all.

0: Welcome back to Yeah, That's a Pepper Thing. First up, we've got Harrison wrapping his Dr. Pepper in a tiny quilt so it feels at home. Oh, how tender. That's a Pepper Thing! And over to Becca, who's whispering affirmations to her can.
1: You're sweet. You're unique. You're the best thing I ever poured over ice.
0: She swears it makes it taste better. It's not a science thing, but it's a Pepper Thing! Why do they all do it? All for that sweet, delicious, truly one-of-a-kind taste of Dr. Pepper. It's a Pepper Thing!

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1: After 10 months of threatening letters, X-rated pictures, and hidden video surveillance, police believe they had a break in the stalking case. Joanne Chambers and Paula Nowrocki both took lie detector tests about their knowledge of the threatening letters. Each was asked whether they were involved in making or sending any of the harassing letters. One passed. The other failed.
2: I was told that I failed my polygraph.
1: Paula Nowrocki became the primary suspect.

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3: Children. I thought my career was gone. I thought I was going to be in jail. I thought I didn't know what was going to happen.
4: By the fall of 1994, the letters included death threats. For her own protection, Joanne Chambers was transferred to another school. Shortly after her transfer, a box in pink wrapping paper was found at the front door of the school. Inside was a Barbie doll, the throat slashed with a razor blade and covered with paint the color of blood. The dress was identical to one often worn by Joanne Chambers. The hair was cut and styled like Chambers as well.
3: I said goodbye to my husband, like I wanted him to remember me saying goodbye. I lived every day thinking that it was truly possible that it could be my last.
4: In November of 1994, Chambers said a car tried to run her off the highway. She said she saw the face of the driver.
3: I go off the road. I look. She's looking right at me. I will never forget that look. Never. I will never forget it. She looked right at me.
4: She said the face she saw was a face she knew.
5: After my fall,

0: when Joanne Chambers called police to report that a car forced her off the highway, she said she recognized the face of the other driver.
1: I saw her. She looked at me. I know that Paula Nowrocki was driving that car.
0: Paula Nowrocki denied the allegation, but was arrested and charged with harassment, stalking, simple and aggravated assault, making terroristic threats, and recklessly endangering the life of Joanne Chambers, over 100 counts in all.
2: I was finding out that I was charged with many, many horrendous things I had never heard about before.
0: The school district suspended her from her teaching position with pay. If convicted, she could serve 5 years in jail. After Nowrocki's arrest, the letters, threats, and mailings stopped. Nowrocki maintained her innocence and hired both an attorney and private investigator to help. The investigator was a former state policeman, and even he admitted that Paula's situation did not look good.
3: My first thought was, well, she's probably guilty. It just looked overwhelming when you looked at the whole complaint.
0: The FBI found some partial fingerprints on the threatening letters, but they did not match Paula Nowrocki's. The defense team wanted to see if any DNA was present on the threatening letters. The prosecutor would allow DNA testing by the defense only if the results were fully disclosed, regardless of the outcome. Paula's defense team wanted to make sure she understood the ramifications of such an agreement.
2: He asked, would there be any possible reason that any of my DNA should be on any of it, any possibility whatsoever? And I said no.
3: Paula, if we do this testing and your DNA is found on these stamps or envelope flaps, your chances, you're going to jail.
0: The cost of the DNA testing, approximately $7,000, would have to be paid by Paula Nowrocki. Blood samples from both Paula and her husband were sent to a local DNA lab, along with the threatening letters and the envelopes.
4: The amount of DNA that would wind up on the back of a stamp or an envelope flap depends on how hard you lick the envelope, how much cells that you shed from the inside of your mouth. There are variables that it's hard to predict exactly what the value would be, but it is there. In some cases, there's more DNA than others.
0: First, scientists use steam to gently remove the stamps from the envelopes. The back of each stamp and envelope flap was swabbed for epithelial cells, which come from saliva. DNA was found on the back of one set of stamps and on one envelope flap. The number of cells recovered was so small that forensic scientists performed a process called polymerase chain reaction, or PCR, which amplifies or copies the DNA in those few cells to make enough for testing. This is the genetic profile of the individual who licked the stamps. When the DNA profile of Paula Nowrocki and her husband were compared to the DNA from the back of the stamps, there was no match.
3: Which meant that someone licked those stamps, and it wasn't Lynn or Paul.
2: We thought it was going to blow apart the whole case. We thought we were done.
0: Now, armed with the DNA profile of the stalker, the manhunt had just begun.
5: 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Go coast to coast with the biggest fireworks and stars.
6: Welcome back to Yeah, That's a Pepper Thing. First up, we've got Harrison wrapping his Dr. Pepper in a tiny quilt so it feels at home. Oh, how tender. That's a Pepper Thing! And over to Becca, who's whispering affirmations to her can.
7: You're sweet. You're unique. You're the best thing I ever poured over ice.
6: 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It's not a science thing, but it's a Pepper Thing! 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It's a Pepper Thing!

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1: When DNA testing of the stamps and envelope flap did not match Paula Nowracki or her husband, the defense team went one step further. They wanted to find the individual whose DNA was on the threatening letters.
2: If Paula didn't do it, there's only one other person that could have done it. Because there's only one other person that knew the circumstances of all these letters, that knew everything that was going on, that was Joanne Chambers.
1: Was it possible that the alleged victim wrote the threatening letters and mailed them to herself? The defense uncovered some information which pointed in that very direction. Police in the neighboring town of Carbondale, Pennsylvania, told defense investigators that Chambers had a history of reporting suspicious incidents from burglaries to fires.
2: They said every crime that she's been a victim of has some weirdness attached to it. And just off the top of their heads, they started relating different crimes that supposedly she's been a victim of.
1: When Anderson researched Chambers' employment history, he learned that Chambers reported similar threatening letters and also reported finding feces on her classroom chair while in another school district years earlier. To find out if it was Joanne Chambers' DNA on the threatening letters, Jim Anderson needed her DNA profile. For that, he looked in her trash. Once trash is placed at the curbside, the owner gives up all legal rights to what's inside. Plastic straws, used tissues, and a cotton swab with earwax, all items with possible genetic material, were sent to the DNA lab for testing. Dr. Lichtenwalner identified two different DNA profiles from the mucus, saliva, and earwax samples from the Chambers trash.
3: The DNA from the one of the household members was similar to the DNA on the back of the stamps in the envelope.
1: With these DNA results, the defense team demanded that all charges against Paula Nowracki be dropped. The prosecution refused, and Joanne Chambers provided a blood sample for further DNA testing. Once again, Joanne Chambers' blood DNA matched the DNA from the stamps and the envelope flap.
3: You can see how all five genetic markers line up perfectly between the DNA of Joanne Chambers and the DNA from the back of the postage stamps.
1: The odds of someone in the random U.S. population having the same combination of five genotypes tested was 1 in 14,925.
3: The match was fairly significant in that, you know, that's a small community there, so it's unlikely that too many people are going to be walking around with a similar DNA pattern.
1: Despite the second DNA test, the prosecution refused once again to drop their case against Paula Nowracki. During the trial, the prosecution presented the circumstantial evidence against Paula Nowracki, including the coffee cup incident and the Colonel Klink reference in one of the threatening letters. For the defense, teachers from Joanne Chambers' former school district testified that she made similar claims of harassment years earlier. But it was the DNA evidence that stunned most courtroom observers.
4: The DNA was definitely the bombshell. To hear that Joanne Chambers' saliva was found on the stamps of one of the threatening letters and the flap of another envelope, it was just unbelievable.
1: But on the witness stand, under oath, Joanne Chambers had an explanation. She said the prosecutor left her alone with the evidence and the stamps fell off one of the envelopes. She said she lit the stamps to reattach them, and when that didn't work, used a glue stick. Dr. Lichtenwalner testified that she saw no glue stick residue on the stamps when she removed them for DNA testing. As a lifelong stamp collector, she has experience distinguishing glue stick residue from regular stamp adhesive.
3: I know gum from knowing stamps, and it looked to me just like the gum on recent U.S. stamps. And it's smooth and glistening, and it looked just like that. There was no outward evidence that a glue stick had been used.
1: The trial lasted 5 days, and it took the jury less than 2 hours to reach a verdict. They found Paula Nowrocki not guilty.
4: Reaction after the verdict was the most amazing thing I've ever seen. The alleged victim was being treated as the defendant, and the defendant was being treated as the victim. In the hallway, jurors sought out Paula Nowrocki and hugged her and told her how much they loved her, while Joanne Chambers left the courthouse virtually ignored.
1: Joanne Chambers denies that she created the campaign of threats against her.
3: I could never, ever do this stuff to myself. I don't think that I could be functioning in a world as a parent, as a teacher, as a wife, if I were that sick to do that to myself.
2: I think Joanne Chambers did it herself, yes. I think she sent the Barbie doll. I think this was all a stage for Joanne.
0: I hope the lesson that people can learn from this is that you really are supposed to be innocent until proven guilty, and you aren't supposed to be guilty until proven innocent.
4: I've never seen anything like this, and if I cover cases for another 40 years, I think I'll give you that same answer still.

0: Steve, I see you have your Breakfast of Champions there with you.
1: Janet McDermott planned to stop by her office only briefly on the morning of October 15, 1985.
0: Have a nice day, Steve.
1: She had a number of business appointments around Salt Lake City that day. Moments later, an explosion rocked the building, killing her colleague who worked next door. Science uncovered a tale of forgery, fraud, and murder. The explosion occurred on the sixth floor of the historic Judge Building in downtown Salt Lake City. Killed in the blast was 31-year-old Steve Christensen, a financial consultant who left behind his wife Terry and a young family.
2: He was lying in the doorway of his office, and he was lying on his right side, burn marks on his face, smoke marks, and blood.
1: The explosion ripped the door off its hinges, and the location of the debris told investigators that the blast occurred directly in front of Steve Christensen's office door.
3: You could tell the precise location where the bomb exploded. Matched that with the autopsy, and we could tell where the bomb was when it exploded because of its shearing power, breaking bones, going through skin, things of that nature.
1: Small pieces of batteries and fragments of pipe were found in the hallway as well. Many of the parts had the name Tandy imprinted, a brand sold exclusively in Radio Shack electronic stores. All of the fragments were collected and pieced back together, revealing that the explosion was caused by a pipe bomb. This is a replica of the type which was used. But who wanted to kill Steve Christensen, and why? Christensen had recently resigned his job as Vice President of Consolidated Financial Services, or CFS, a real estate investment company which was undergoing serious financial difficulties. Many clients had lost large sums of money, and some were alleging fraud. In the debris, police discovered a piece of brown wrapping paper with Christensen's first name written in thick black marker. Bruce Passy had a jewelry business a few floors below Steve Christensen's office. He told police he noticed something unusual in the elevator that morning.
4: I told them that I saw a box this morning that had the name Steve Christensen, and that my father and I went up an elevator with the gentleman holding this box.
1: Janet McDermott recalled seeing the package in the hallway directly in front of Steve Christensen's office door. A motion-sensitive mercury switch was found in the debris, an indication that the bomb was activated by tilting the package. Motion-sensitive bombs are almost always delivered by the bombers themselves, so they can be delivered without going off. Bruce Passy described the delivery man as a white male about 5'8" tall with medium brown hair.
4: Once he came in, I mean, he was wearing a high school letter jacket without the letter on it, but it had the colors of a letter jacket.
5: I was just very concerned for the business community and that other people might be involved on a revenge type situation, whether it be for investments or gone bad or something similar to that. And I was worried who would be the next victim.
1: That worry became reality just 2 hours later.

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1: Welcome back to Yeah, That's a Pepper Thing. First up, we've got Harrison wrapping his Dr. Pepper in a tiny quilt so it feels at home. Oh, how tender. That's a Pepper Thing! And over to Becca, who's whispering affirmations to her can.
2: You're sweet. You're unique. You're the best thing I ever poured over ice.
1: She swears it makes it taste better. It's not a science thing, but it's a Pepper Thing! Why do they all do it? All for that sweet, delicious, truly one-of-a-kind taste of Dr. Pepper. It's a Pepper Thing!

0: us.
1: Two hours after the bombing which killed Steve Christensen, there was another explosion across town. This time, the victim was 50-year-old Kathy Sheets. Her husband, Gary, was the former business partner of Steve Christensen. Once again, the fragments recovered at the scene were consistent with a pipe bomb. Police found scraps of brown paper near the blast with the name of the victim's husband, Gary Sheets.
2: The time I got to the second scene, I already knew what I was looking for, if there were going to be similarities. Within 25 minutes, I had found the similarities. Within 5 hours, I found a component. That component was a very small piece of a mercury switch.
1: A mercury switch was found at the Christensen bomb site as well. A mercury switch is a glass ball filled with mercury, a liquid metal. When the mercury is tilted, it completes the electrical circuit, triggering the explosion.
2: We had a lot of similarities, and they would include the cardboard container, the types of tape, more than one type, the size of the pipe, that which includes the diameter and the length, the explosive inside, the type of explosives inside.
1: Gunpowder from both bomb sites were sent to the Federal Bureau of Alcohol, Tobacco, and Firearms lab for analysis. They store samples of every known gunpowder manufactured. The particles of gunpowder from the pipe bombs were placed on a profile projector, which measures the size and shape of the granules. When this information was entered into a computer database, the gunpowder was identified as Hercules Bullseye brand. The same type was used in both bombs. Since Radio Shack batteries and electrical components were found at both bomb sites, detectives checked all of the Radio Shack stores in the Salt Lake City area. Records showed that an individual by the name of Mike Hansen had recently purchased the same components from this Radio Shack store in Holiday, Utah. The store had an address for Mike Hansen, but it was a vacant lot, and detectives suspected that the name was an alias. The only individual who reported seeing anything suspicious at the Sheets home was a 13-year-old neighbor, Aaron Teplick. He told police he saw a tan Toyota minivan turn into the Sheets' driveway around midnight, the night before the bombing. He said the van drove out of the Sheets' driveway a few minutes later, but the boy could offer no description of the driver.
2: I think we have a serial bomber out there. What was entering into my mind was, how soon are we going to have another bombing?
1: It was a very short wait.
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1: While investigators were sifting through the rubble of the bombings which killed Steve Christensen and Kathy Sheets, there was a third explosion the very next day. This time, it happened in a parked car in downtown Salt Lake City. The victim was 30-year-old Mark Hoffman, a rare documents dealer. Unlike the other two victims, Hoffman survived the blast. Hoffman's injuries were severe. The explosion blew off the tips of two fingers. A portion of his right kneecap was missing, and a piece of metal was embedded in his knee.
2: Mark Hoffman said that he pulled open the door and the package fell from the seat of the car onto the floorboard of the car, at which time it exploded and he was injured.
1: Mark Hoffman had no connection with the CFS Corporation. He was a well-known and respected rare documents dealer who specialized in early Mormon currency and documents. But Mark Hoffman and Steve Christensen knew one another. Christensen was a collector of rare books and documents and had purchased some items from Hoffman over the years. One thing detectives knew: the bombs which killed Steve Christensen, Kathy Sheets, and seriously injured Mark Hoffman were all made by the same individual. They also knew that evidence inside Mark Hoffman's car was inconsistent with what he told police. Hoffman said someone placed a package on the seat of his car, and when he opened the car door, the package fell onto the floor and exploded. But when a pipe bomb explodes, the end caps blow out in a straight line. One of the end caps blew a hole through the side door on the passenger side. The other end cap was found in Mark Hoffman's knee. This important detail told investigators that the bomb did not explode on the floor of the car, as Hoffman indicated.
3: Didn't line up with the exploding bomb. And we can't change that because of the holes in the vehicle. That's a true. It's now taking the injured pieces of the individual, putting them so they come in contact with the bomb.
1: The injury to Hoffman's knee indicated that his right knee was on the driver's seat at the time of the explosion. And the injuries to Hoffman's fingers indicated that he had been touching the bomb when it exploded.
3: I also know that he has uninjured body parts. The other leg is in very good shape. There's not even any burn damage. So I have part of him outside the car, part of him inside the car.
1: The evidence revealed that the bomb exploded over the center console, in between the two front seats, and not on the floor of the vehicle, as Hoffman indicated. When police searched Mark Hoffman's home, they found a high school letter jacket with the letter missing, similar to the one Bruce Passy saw on the delivery man in the elevator on the morning of Steve Christensen's murder. Even more alarming, police discovered that Hoffman owned a tan-colored Toyota minivan similar to the one the teenage boy saw driving into the Sheets' driveway the night before the bombing. Inside Hoffman's van, police discovered a single flake of gunpowder. Tests revealed that it was Hercules Bullseye gunpowder, the same type used in making the pipe bombs.
4: We had no idea why Mark Hoffman, if he were the perpetrator, would kill a close associate and friend of his, Steve Christensen. And for all we knew, he didn't even know Kathleen Sheets.
1: Hoffman told police that he was a victim and even took a lie detector test to prove his innocence.
5: We've had him take a polygraph and he passed with flying colors. Not even close. He passed with a high number, saying that he was not deceptive and that he did not do the bombings.
1: Despite the polygraph results, investigators were suspicious of Mark Hoffman since the scientific evidence was inconsistent with his description of the bombing. On the day of Steve Christensen's murder, Mark Hoffman was scheduled to meet with Mormon church officials to discuss some early Mormon documents he was selling, known as the McLellan Collection. Steve Christensen was active in the Mormon church and was asked to attend that meeting in order to certify that the documents were authentic.
6: As I was inquiring about who examined the documents, it was my feeling it had never been examined forensically.
1: George Throckmorton was asked to do just that, to use scientific forensic methods to find out whether some of the world's leading experts had been fooled.
7: Crypto, come on.
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1: Despite the fact that Mark Hoffman passed a lie detector test, bomb experts from the Federal Bureau of Alcohol, Tobacco, and Firearms were convinced that Mark Hoffman was inside his automobile, possibly arming the bomb when it accidentally exploded. The scientific evidence supported their theory, but missing was a motive.
2: How you prove Mark Hoffman was a murderer is you first proved that he was a con man, that his whole life was based upon fraud.
1: George Throckmorton is a forensic document examiner who was asked to examine the rare documents Mark Hoffman had sold over the years. He compared them to other rare documents the Mormon Church had in its vault from the same time period, which Hoffman had nothing to do with. Under ultraviolet light, many of the documents Hoffman sold turned blue. This was not the case with the documents the Mormon Church obtained from other sources. Under a microscope, Throckmorton noticed that the ink on Hoffman's documents ran in one direction. In the other documents, the ink was absorbed by the paper uniformly, spreading in all directions. And Throckmorton discovered microscopic cracks in the ink on the documents Hoffman uncovered. Throckmorton calls it alligatoring, and there was none of this in any of the other documents.
3: At this point, it made us say something's wrong, but we don't know what.
1: When Mark Hoffman's home was searched following the bombings, police discovered a book which contained a recipe for iron gallatinic ink, an ink that was common in the 1800s. Throckmorton made a batch of that ink and wrote with it on some paper. He then applied an ammonia solution, which is known to age paper. The test document displayed the same blue haze under ultraviolet light. And when it was hung to dry, the ink ran in one direction and exhibited the same alligatoring condition as the Hoffman documents. Finally, Throckmorton turned his attention to the Oath of a Freeman, believed to be the oldest printed document in the United States. It was a document Mark Hoffman said he purchased in a used bookstore and was valued at over $1 million. It had been authenticated by both the Library of Congress and the FBI. When Throckmorton looked at it closely, he found a curious anomaly. There was a tiny flaw in the letter M.
3: That microscopic flaw was not caused by old age, was not caused by a printing problem. It was caused through the photographic process. Therefore, that document had to go through that photographic process.
1: The flaw looked like emulsion on a photographic negative. This modern printing method did not exist in 1638 when the Oath of a Freeman was allegedly written.
3: Therefore, it had to be counterfeit.
1: Inside Hoffman's home, police discovered a receipt from a printing company in Utah. It was for a printing plate for the Oath of a Freeman document. The printing company thought the plate was used to print facsimiles. In fact, it was. Hoffman took the plate, added the old ink recipe and a piece of old paper to create the forgery, and offered it for sale as an original. On the receipt was the name Mike Hansen, but it included Mark Hoffman's telephone number. It was the same name used at the Radio Shack store to purchase the bomb components. Throckmorton's forensic document examination proved that Hoffman was a fraud and a forger. Prosecutors believe that Steve Christensen was on to Mark Hoffman, and was about to expose him as a liar and possibly a fraud. Hoffman sensed this and decided to murder Steve Christensen with a pipe bomb. But Hoffman wanted Christensen's murder to appear to be business-related, so he delivered a diversionary bomb to Christensen's former business partner, Gary Sheets. The next morning, Hoffman delivered the primary bomb to Steve Christensen's office building. It was packed with more than 100 masonry nails, leaving no doubt that its intent was to kill, not injure.
4: And I have to.
1: The jewelry store owner identified Mark Hoffman as the man wearing the letter jacket in the elevator. He was carrying a package addressed to Steve Christensen. Hoffman left the package outside Christensen's office door. It was armed with a motion-sensitive mercury switch set to explode when tilted at a 45-degree angle.
5: Have a good day, Steve.
1: Steve Christensen picked up the package when he arrived for work. 2 hours later, Kathy Sheets noticed the package left outside her home, addressed to her husband, Gary. Mark Hoffman was arrested and charged with 2 counts of murder and for theft by deception for selling forged documents. Hoffman pleaded guilty to second-degree murder and was convicted. A parole board recommended that he spend the rest of his life in prison. Ironically, many of Hoffman's forgeries are still on the market.
3: Every single document that I looked at had been forged or manipulated in some way to make it valuable. And I looked at over 600 of his documents. Every single one of them was forged. He never found a single genuine document ever.
1: And the deception turned a mild-mannered documents dealer into a killer.
6: I think Mark is probably the most evil of people that I've worked with. Serial bombers, by and large, are much more evil. They don't want to just hurt you. They want to continue to hurt many people.
1: And how common is it for a bomber to blow himself up when handling one of his own bombs?
6: Not common enough.
1: After a day of fishing in a small, quiet village in Switzerland, a teenage boy did not return home as planned. The investigation revealed some important microscopic evidence in the water near where he was last seen. It was the only forensic evidence detectives had. Late in the afternoon of August 4th, 1993, in the small Swiss village of Neuparadies, 13-year-old Dario Cicalecchia left his home to go fishing in a nearby creek. As night fell on the town, Dario had not returned home, and his mother called the police to report her son missing.
7: When we found the bike and his clothing, we concluded that he had last been fishing there. Where and with whom he could have left the place, we had no idea.
1: 2 days passed, and the search intensified with more than 100 policemen patrolling the area with search dogs. A missing person poster aired on local television, and newspapers asked, "Where is Dario?" As time passed, people feared the worst.
8: To us, there were clear indications that a crime had taken place because of the objects found, his bike and his trunks.
1: Search teams meticulously combed the field next to the creek where Dario's swim trunks and fishing pole had been found. Farther downstream, police found Dario's T-shirt on the bank. A dam was placed in the creek in order to search the muddy bottom for evidence. Many items were discovered, but nothing that could be linked to the missing boy. 2 nights after Dario was reported missing, two women were walking a dog along a field path near Switzerland's border with Germany. They saw what appeared to be blood. Just a few feet away, in a nearby cornfield, lay the naked body of a young man.
8: When I got the message from these two women, we immediately sent a police officer to check the site. When he reported that the body was that of a young man, we realized that it might be Dario.
1: The body was positively identified as Dario Ciccolecchia. He had been sexually mutilated.
7: I certainly will never forget this all of my life, that terrible sight. It was quite obvious from the beginning that it was a sex crime. This could be seen from the injuries. There were cuts and bruises also in the genital area.
1: When the medical examiner arrived at the scene, he concluded that the cuts on the body were consistent with a pocket knife, but were made sometime after the boy was dead.
4: I found on the body a lot of long cuts side by side, and this helped me to think that the boy did not move during the cuts were made. And on the other hand, there were no defensive wounds.
1: Although blood had been found near the body, Dr. Weiler believed it wasn't enough blood to indicate that the boy's heart was still pumping when the mutilation took place. With no evidence of a struggle, police suspected that Dario had been murdered somewhere else and the body transported to the cornfield. Police found Dario's sneakers in the cornfield, but they did not find the knife used in the mutilation.
8: We were greatly alarmed. Such crimes are frequently repeated if the killer is still at large. We therefore started immediately with a very thorough search of the environment.
1: Police could find no foreign hair, fibers, or semen. But Dr. Weiler swabbed the inside of Dario's mouth for possible forensic evidence. When he analyzed that sample, he discovered some microscopic evidence. It was a discovery that would change the course of the investigation and launch a new era in crime science.

0: 12 on CNN and on the CNN app.
1: After Dario Ciccolecchia's mutilated body was found lying in a cornfield, Dr. Daniel Weiler analyzed the forensic evidence from Dario's mouth. Something under the microscope caught his attention. He found what are called diatoms. Diatoms are a type of algae, microscopic organisms that live mostly in the sea, in ponds, lakes, and streams. They can also be found on moist rocks, even in mud and soil. These tiny organisms are the most diverse of all algae. Globally, they account for approximately 25% of all photosynthesis. There are about 16,000 different species of diatoms worldwide, about 3,000 species in Switzerland alone. Diatoms can tell scientists about past environmental conditions in freshwater and marine environments as long ago as tens of thousands of years. And in the case of Dario Ciccolecchia, Dr. Weiler hoped that the diatoms found in his body would reveal something about his murder.
2: I was absolutely sure that this boy was drowned. In the lungs, I found a lot of mud. And this helped me to see that he has been in water with a lot of mud. So it can't be a

0: Ever look something up online and then see ads for it everywhere? That's not a coincidence. Startpage is the private search engine that finds what you need without anyone finding out you asked. 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That's startpage.com.
1: Find significant similarities. Investigators would know the exact location of his murder. But with as many as 3,000 different species of diatoms in Switzerland alone, Dr. Herlemann would have to test water samples from the nearby bodies of water to make an accurate comparison.
2: To be very sure that there is no other pond or river or creek which has the similar or the same diatom community. So if you look to other water bodies and you won't find the communities, then you are quite sure that this special place was the place of the drowning.
1: Water samples were collected from the surrounding bodies of water, including the Rhine River, which flows between the creek and the cornfield where Dario's body had been found. The water samples were treated with acids to kill any organic matter in the diatoms, leaving their glass-like skeletal remains, a necessary step in identification according to species. Under the microscope, Dr. Herlemann compared the diatom populations found in Dario's lungs and on his sneakers to the thousands of known species in his reference journals. He found one dominant species. The diatoms were identified as Fragilaria pinnata, a freshwater species usually found attached to sand grains in slowly moving water. The next step was for Dr. Herlemann to count and identify the diatom populations from the various water samples using an elaborate chart. It was a tedious process, but eventually he found one body of water which had as its dominant species Fragilaria pinnata, the same dominant species found in Dario's lungs and on his sneakers. It was from a water sample taken from the creek, just a few feet away from where Dario's bicycle was found. Was it possible that the diatom evidence could tell investigators more than simply where Dario was murdered? Could the diatoms lead investigators to the killer?
3: No pain, no gain.
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0: to learn more.
1: Armed with the diatome evidence found inside Dario Ciccolecchia's lungs and on his sneakers, police concluded that he had been forcefully drowned in the creek where he had been fishing before being mutilated and dumped in the cornfield. The question now, who murdered Dario? And how was the body transported to the cornfield a few kilometers away? Police questioned friends and acquaintances of the victim.
2: We questioned about 200 persons both in Switzerland and Germany. Of course, the family were also investigated, as it is always done in such cases. Also, in case no responsible person is found, to clear the family that no suspicions remain with them.
1: With no strong leads or suspects, Swiss police informed Interpol of the case. Interpol is an international agency headquartered in France that shares information about criminal investigations with 178 nations who are members of the network.
2: As the body was found so close to the border, it was possible that the murderer might have come from or gone to a foreign country. It was a difficult case. Interpol was also informed of the case.
1: 3 months after the murder of Dario Ciccolecchia, Interpol notified Swiss police of a possible lead. A man had been arrested in France for sexually assaulting a hitchhiker and trying to kill him. He was identified as 35-year-old Roland Keebler, a psychiatric nurse who was divorced and the father of a 5-year-old girl. What caught Interpol's attention was the fact that Keebler lived in Switzerland, not far from the village where Dario Ciccolecchia was murdered. When Dr. Weiler heard of Roland Keebler's arrest, he suggested something unusual. He told the Swiss police to examine Keebler's car.
3: The car is still in Switzerland. So I asked the police whether it's possible to get the pedals of the car and the carpet in the trunk, to bring all that stuff to Dr. Hürlimann.
4: It was clear that the people who has done this drowning, that he must have the items on his shoes, on his clothes, or in his car.
1: Forensic scientists collected microscopic debris from inside Keebler's car, including material from both the gas and brake pedals, the carpet in the passenger compartment, and the carpet from the trunk. When Dr. Hürlimann analyzed those samples under a microscope, he made a surprising discovery. He found diatoms. They were found on both the gas and brake pedals, in the carpet under the pedals, and in the carpet in the trunk. When he analyzed the diatoms found in the car, he discovered they were Fragilaria pinnata, the same dominant species found in Dario's lungs, on his sneakers, and in the creek. With 3,000 different species of diatoms in Switzerland, the similarities in the diatom evidence was significant.
4: We know now that the material found in the car must come or is similar to the one of the lungs of Dario and to the material found in the creek.
1: Armed with this microscopic evidence, Swiss police confronted Roland Keebler. He denied he had anything to do with Dario's murder and said he only knew about the crime from what he read in the newspapers. But during questioning, Keebler revealed details of Dario's wounds, details which had never been reported in the newspapers. Roland Keebler knew too much. When confronted with the discrepancy, Roland Keebler confessed to the murder of Dario Ciccolecchia. A picture now emerged of what took place at the creek the day Dario disappeared, and how his killer left behind a microscopic trail of evidence.
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1: During police interrogation, Roland Keebler confessed to both the murder and mutilation of Dario Cecolecchia and his long-standing sexual fantasies about young boys.
2: He is, in simple terms, a pedophile, and he has suppressed his homosexual tendencies for years. And when he lived his fantasies, he had to kill the victim in order to keep a secret.
1: On August 4th, 1993, Dario rode his bicycle to the creek near his home for an afternoon of fishing. He left his bike near the main road and headed down to the water. Roland Keebler was on vacation and had been drinking heavily when he drove in the area where Dario was fishing. Keebler spotted Dario's bike and told police just knowing a young boy was in the area excited him greatly. Keebler parked his car and walked to where Dario was fishing.
3: Asher?
4: No, Nick.
1: After a brief conversation, Keebler approached Dario again. He attacked the young boy, pushing him into the water, forced him to undress, and sexually molested him. Then Keebler forced Dario's head under the water into the mud of the stream bed. With his knee between Dario's shoulder blades, he kept the boy submerged until the struggling stopped. Keebler decided not to leave the body at the scene of the crime. Instead, he placed the boy's body into the trunk of his car and left for a social engagement with his ex-wife. Little did Keebler realize he had left behind a trail of evidence, microscopic single-cell evidence, which would link him to the scene of the crime. From the moment Keebler pushed his victim into the creek, microscopic diatoms in the water attached themselves to the soles of his shoes, and diatoms in the water flooded Dario's mouth and lungs when he was forcefully drowned. Keebler transferred those diatoms from his shoes to the pedals of his car when he drove away. And diatoms from Dario's mouth would later seep onto the carpet in the trunk in which he was transported to the cornfield. Dr. Weiler's discovery of the diatoms and Dr. Herlemann's species identification in the laboratory were essential elements in tracking down a vicious killer. Roland Keebler had silenced his victim, but the diatom evidence spoke volumes.
5: It was a very, very good feeling for me to have found a scientific way to prove something which was very important.
6: We know that we didn't make big mistakes or errors in the determination or in the preparation of all the samples. So it was, at this moment, it was a good feeling, of course.
2: This case therefore became sort of a model case. Also worldwide, and particularly in Switzerland, it had never been done in this way before. We were pioneers, and we certainly hope that it will be possible to solve other cases in the same way for the future.
1: Roland Keebler confessed not only to the murder of Dario Cecolecchia, but also admitted killing another boy in the same area of Switzerland 10 years earlier. Keebler was convicted of both crimes and was sentenced to life in prison. Candles burn near the creek where Dario died, a shrine built by villagers to keep Dario's memory alive. And in a nearby churchyard where Dario is buried, his sculpture reminds visitors of the gentle, innocent child who died too soon.
2: Whenever children are the victims of violent crimes, it's much, much worse. And this must be the same all over the world.

0: In the spring of 1993, an unexplained illness struck the residents of Milwaukee, Wisconsin. 400,000 people developed serious gastrointestinal illness. 4,000 were hospitalized, and by the time it was under control, more than 100 people died. Health officials suspected it was influenza, but it was something more serious and much more difficult for medical detectives to uncover. Milwaukee, Wisconsin, the 17th largest city in the United States, with a population of almost 1 million people. It's a city known for its German culture, summer festivals, and long, cold winters with plenty of snow. Milwaukee is the home of several large breweries, producing 11 million barrels of beer annually. But in the spring of 1993, Milwaukee became famous for something else. An unexplained outbreak of gastrointestinal illness, which spread rapidly throughout the community. 4,000 people rushed to area hospitals, all with the same symptoms: severe cramps, diarrhea, nausea, and fever.
1: I had the diarrhea off and on all week. I missed 2 days of work, and I thought it was gone, and it came back again.
0: Hardest hit were individuals with weakened immune systems, infants, the elderly, cancer and AIDS patients, and those who had organ or bone marrow transplants. 4-year-old Becky Furman suffered from a particularly bad case.
2: She was just a vibrant child. She was highly intelligent, very vivacious, very talkative, very friendly. Just a normal kid.
0: Becky Furman was born HIV positive, which made her particularly susceptible to the mysterious outbreak.
2: This got to be absolute water, turning from brown to yellow to green. Terrible odor. And she would have 8, 9, 10, 11, 12 bowel movements a day.
0: 40-year-old Antonio Claudio was also affected. Like Becky, he too is HIV positive. But the severity of the cramps and diarrhea he developed during the outbreak was alarming.
3: Yeah, I freaked out. I was like, Is this what's happening to me, a nature course of the virus itself, of the HIV AIDS, or is this something else?
0: The primary suspects were Shigella, Giardia, Campylobacter, or Salmonella. But stool samples from the infected individuals were all negative.
4: We knew this was big. I mean, we knew a lot of people were sick. We knew a lot of kids were sick. We were beginning to get reports from hospitals that patients, particularly with immune-compromising conditions, particularly HIV/AIDS, were having very difficult times shaking loose of this outbreak. And so we were beginning to understand that this was, in fact, an epidemic.
0: And health officials had no idea what was causing it.
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0: Within 24 hours of the outbreak, the mayor of Milwaukee knew he faced a serious dilemma. No American city had ever faced this type of crisis before.
1: The concern in the health department was the beginning of, you know, a real concern. What is this? You know, how can so many people get sick all at one time?
0: If the outbreak was caused by a contaminated food source, stool samples would contain the bacteria which caused it. And health officials could find no common food source that all of the sick individuals used. Food illnesses usually center around a common food distribution center, processing plant, restaurant, or grocery store. But one common element among all of the infected individuals was water. Officials analyzed the water quality records at the city's municipal water supply. But all of the water quality levels were within guidelines established by the Environmental Protection Agency for safe drinking water.
2: We went back and indicated that to the health department, and they continued on with their investigation into other areas.
0: But when scientists looked at the distribution pattern of the outbreak, they noticed that most of the cases were clustered in the south side of the city.
3: We believed we would have witnessed a more normal, uniform distribution of illness had it been an airborne virus, because it would have started at a point and moved outward.
0: Since the outbreak seemed to be centered in Milwaukee's south side, this narrowed the focus of the investigation. Becky Furman lived on Milwaukee's south side. Her doctors had no idea what caused her illness and soon discovered they couldn't cure it in individuals like Becky who had HIV.
4: One of the things was that she was limited in what she could do as far as where we could go and what we could do with her as far as playing, because she would have these accidents. Another thing was a general weakness because of the constant diarrhea.
0: Gastrointestinal illness is usually caused by something that is ingested, once again pointing to food or water. The water plant which supplied Milwaukee's south side reported that the only unusual readout was a peak in turbidity 1 week before the outbreak. Turbidity measures the amount of foreign particles in the water. After a rainstorm, or when snow melts, turbidity levels will temporarily rise. Storms churn river and creek bottoms, and melting snow will often gather particles as it runs into streams. Health officials wondered if the increase in turbidity levels was cause for concern. The municipal water supply was disinfected with chlorine. Was it possible that the city's water supply was contaminated with something that didn't show up in water tests and that chlorine would not kill? If so, the entire city would be at risk, and one of the city's largest industries could also be affected, the brewing industry. The breweries were among the largest users of municipal water. If there was an unknown organism in the water, was it being shipped all across the country by the tens of thousands of gallons a day?
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4: Health officials suspected that something in Milwaukee's water supply was causing the outbreak of thousands of cases of gastrointestinal illness. The water department insisted that the water quality levels were all within standards set by the Environmental Protection Agency and that the water was safe to drink. Hospitals and laboratories throughout Milwaukee continue to analyze stool samples from the thousands of individuals affected.
5: Everything pretty much was a dead end. Everywhere we looked, everything was negative.
4: Sandy Schraderis was doing some of those tests at a local hospital. As a microbiologist, she was performing the routine tests on patients hospitalized with the mysterious illness. The standard test was an iodine stain. When added to the stool samples, the iodine would show if parasites were present. But all of the iodine tests were negative. On her own, Sandy Schraderis decided to go one step further. She remembered something she learned earlier in her training, that microbiologists should be on the lookout for parasites which do not show up on standard tests. With that in mind, she noticed a number of unusual structures in the samples, structures which didn't react with the iodine stain.
6: At that point, I don't know exactly what it is yet, but it means something. That's your first clue.
4: So she performed an acid fast stain. She flooded the stool sample with a red stain, then washed the sample with alcohol and sulfuric acid. During the final step, an additional green stain is added. Under the microscope, she thought she saw a highly infectious, potentially deadly parasite.
6: First acid fast stain wasn't real definitive. This is probably our first line. It's easiest, it's quickest, it's done in about 10 minutes. And I didn't feel comfortable calling it on that, so we went on and did a fluorescent stain.
4: The fluorescent stain introduces the parasite's antibody to the sample, along with a fluorescent agent. Under the microscope, Sandy Schraderis noticed a bright green glow. It was the fluorescent agent attached to the antibody, proof that a parasite was present. It was Cryptosporidium. Little is known about Cryptosporidium since it first infected humans just over 20 years ago. It's a one-celled organism, a protozoan parasite, which is found in feces from young farm animals, particularly calves. Cryptosporidium is in 80% of surface water, largely due to animal feces washed from farms into nearby streams by heavy rains and melting snow. Here you can see the tiny Cryptosporidia escaping from their shells. Once they do, they multiply by the millions. When they spread throughout the gastrointestinal system, they absorb nourishment, preventing the body from retaining fluids and causing severe cramps, explosive diarrhea, and other flu-like symptoms. A healthy individual with a healthy immune system can usually get rid of the parasite within a week with no lasting effects. But it can be deadly for those with weakened immune systems, like the elderly, AIDS and cancer patients, and individuals with organ and bone marrow transplants. When lab technicians retested other stool samples, they confirmed what Sandy Schraderis first discovered. Cryptosporidium was found in seven more stool samples.
6: Once you knew what you were looking for, it was everywhere. I mean, we knew then. Now we had the agent. Now where was it coming from? That was the next step.
4: Since Cryptosporidium is a waterborne parasite, it renewed fears that the city's water supply was contaminated. The mayor called an emergency meeting of both city and state health officials. During that meeting, the mayor noticed one of the participants, Dr. Jeffrey Davis, the state's epidemiologist, was drinking diet soda and not water. When the mayor turned to Dr. Davis and asked if he would drink the city's water, Dr. Davis said, no.
7: It wasn't difficult once I asked Dr. Davis if he'd drink the water. I mean, if he suspected, he's a scientist, he's an expert, and a very honest person. If he suspected that there could be problems with the water, that's a pretty good test right there.
4: Since boiling was the only way to get rid of Cryptosporidium, the mayor immediately issued a boil water advisory, recommending that all water be boiled for at least 5 minutes before use. It was a bold recommendation with wide-ranging implications, since tests for Cryptosporidium in the city's water supply had not yet been completed. Dental offices were closed, since their drills were water-cooled. Restaurants were also affected, since they use water for ice and washing dishes. 3 days later, tests on Milwaukee's water done by an independent laboratory confirmed that Cryptosporidium was present in the purified water from the Howard Avenue water plant. The news of Cryptosporidium contamination was especially terrifying to one segment of the population: people with HIV infections or AIDS.
8: For these patients, it was life-threatening immediately. They knew what crypto was. This was not a new illness to them.
9: Cryptosporidiosis for someone with a severely compromised immune system is a death sentence.
4: Doug Nelson and the organization he directs, the AIDS Resource Center of Wisconsin, went into crisis mode. He knew that individuals with HIV/AIDS would never get rid of the parasite, but his goal was to make sure no one else became infected. The Howard Avenue water plant was immediately closed. The water flushed out and the entire plant disinfected from top to bottom to remove any traces of Cryptosporidium. A few days after the boil water advisory, the number of Cryptosporidiosis cases dropped significantly. But the levels discovered in Milwaukee's water supply had been potent. Antonio Claudio was living in Houston when he tested positive for Cryptosporidiosis. He believes he was infected while visiting his mother, who lived on the south side of Milwaukee. Since there is no cure for Cryptosporidiosis besides a healthy immune system, Antonio lives each day with constant chronic diarrhea.
10: Once you discover you have this disease, your whole life changes, and there's just no way to get around it.
4: Little Becky Furman lost her fight with Cryptosporidiosis. She died after battling its effects for many months. Investigators soon had a theory for how Cryptosporidium contaminated Milwaukee's water supply.
11: Welcome back to Yeah, That's a Pepper Thing. First up, we've got Harrison wrapping his Dr. Pepper in a tiny quilt so it feels at home. Oh, how tender. That's a Pepper Thing! And over to Becca, who's whispering affirmations to her can.
12: You're sweet. You're unique. You're the best thing I ever poured over ice.
11: She swears it makes it taste better. It's not a science thing, but it's a Pepper Thing! Why do they all do it? All for that sweet, delicious, truly one-of-a-kind taste of Dr. Pepper. It's a Pepper Thing!

0: Welcome back to Yeah, That's a Pepper Thing. First up, we've got Harrison wrapping his Dr. Pepper in a tiny quilt so it feels at home. Oh, how tender. That's a Pepper Thing! And over to Becca, who's whispering affirmations to her can.
1: You're sweet. You're unique. You're the best thing I ever poured over ice.
0: She swears it makes it taste better. It's not a science thing, but it's a Pepper Thing! Why do they all do it? All for that sweet, delicious, truly one-of-a-kind taste of Dr. Pepper. It's a Pepper Thing!
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1: After an intensive investigation, health officials developed a theory as to how cryptosporidium contaminated Milwaukee's water supply. In early April of 1993, heavy rains and the spring snow melt caused water runoff. The ground was still frozen and unable to absorb the water. Manure from the farms and fields might have washed into nearby streams, manure which contained cryptosporidium. The cryptosporidia then made their way from the streams into Lake Michigan, the source of Milwaukee's drinking water. In 1993, there were no filters or mass disinfectants used anywhere in the United States, which could eliminate the cryptosporidium in water plants. Chlorine was ineffective against it. Over 400,000 people who ingested water from the Howard Avenue plant became ill. 4,000 were hospitalized. 104 died. That theory held for 4 years. During that time, the Centers for Disease Control in Atlanta, Georgia, continued to investigate Milwaukee's cryptosporidium outbreak, since it was the largest waterborne outbreak in United States history. In 1997, scientists retested 4 stool samples from individuals infected during that outbreak. They conducted DNA testing on the cryptosporidium, and when they did, there was a shocking discovery. The type of cryptosporidium found in the 4 stool samples from the Milwaukee outbreak did not come from farm animals. It was a new strain, one which came from human waste.
2: Our results suggest, on the basis of the limited number of samples that we looked at, that the Milwaukee outbreak was not from pasture runoff, but was from sewage contamination.
1: When investigators looked more closely at Milwaukee's water supply, they found that the Howard Avenue water plant's intake was less than 2 miles down current from a sewage treatment plant overflow valve in Lake Michigan. The CDC's discovery suggested that human waste containing cryptosporidium was released from the sewage treatment plant, traveled the 2 miles downstream, where it entered the water intake of the Howard Avenue water plant. Today, sewage from that plant is no longer released into Lake Michigan, and the Howard Avenue water plant moved their intake further out into the lake, away from possible pollutants. And Milwaukee is building an ozonization facility. Ozone is a form of oxygen which kills more microorganisms than chlorine. It's the only mass disinfectant process known to kill cryptosporidium in water.
3: Every city around the country that relies on surface water for its drinking water must study the Milwaukee example and must follow our lead in making those extraordinary commitments to assure to their public that, in fact, the water that they consume is safe and that they will not get ill from it and that they will not die from it.
4: I mean, I felt terrible about that. I'm not an expert on water, but I'm the mayor. And, you kind of rely on your city to provide you with water. It turns out that cryptosporidium has gotten in water supplies in other parts of the country. It's not that uncommon.
5: We went through a lot of anger. Not only anger at the loss of our daughter, but the anger of the loss of so many friends. As time passed, we came to realize that, yes, we believed that the public officials were at fault for not knowing more about it, for not teaching us, but ultimately we all are corporately responsible, you and I and the world, for not caring about water until someone dies.
6: The patient, Chad Shelton, is a 74-centimeter-long white male infant.
1: When an 11-month-old baby died under mysterious circumstances, the autopsy samples provided few clues. But the pathologist noticed something suspicious.
6: The liver is diffusely yellowed, showing early signs of necrosis, which is highly unusual for a child of this age.
1: He had never seen anything like it.
6: Tissue samples will be sent to the lab for further testing.
1: Sally and Bruce Sheldon lived in the quiet Midwestern town of Omaha, Nebraska. Omaha had many of the benefits of life in a large city, with little of the crime and violence of other cities its size. The Sheldons had been married for about 2 years. Sally worked for an insurance company. Bruce was a television repairman. Most of their free time was spent with their 11-month-old son, Chad, whom they adored.
7: He was a big, full baby, big hands, big feet, like his daddy. He looked a lot like his daddy, but yet he had some features of his mama. Never sick. He was a real healthy baby and a very sweet little baby.
1: On Sunday morning, September 10th, 1978, Sally and Bruce had a full day planned, shopping, running errands, and cleaning the carpets in their home.
8: They had already been cleaning the house and preparing it for some new furniture. No, they had money, but they were trying to buy a piece at a time, just like any family that's starting off. So that day they were going to a furniture store to get new lamps to spiffy up the apartment.
1: After furniture shopping, they visited Sally's sister at a small family gathering, attended a birthday party, and stopped for tacos at a drive-thru Mexican restaurant. Later that night, 11-month-old Chad became ill. He was pale, lethargic, and had vomiting so severe, his parents said his entire body shook. He was rushed to the Emmanuel Medical Center.
9: And this is old Chad.
1: Linda Dietrich was the nurse on duty. Within hours, Chad was bleeding from every orifice.
10: I was terribly alarmed. He looked like he was dying in front of me. Like he was just going to die in front of me.
1: Doctors ordered a full range of blood tests. Chad's platelet count was 19,000, far below the norm of 140,000, and a blood sugar level of 11, an indication of serious liver failure. Early the next morning, Chad Shelton's heart rate dropped to 46 beats per minute, then dropped even further. Doctors and nurses worked feverishly to revive him without success. Just 48 hours after being admitted to the hospital, Chad Sheldon died.
7: It was terrible. It was really a pretty baby. That baby just started life, and God took him.
1: A few hours later, another patient was admitted to the hospital with the same symptoms. This time, it was a 25-year-old truck driver.
10: Something is terribly, terribly wrong here. These are two healthy people, and now we have a little baby that's dead, and we have a 25-year-old man that's dying, and we don't know what's wrong with him.
1: Whatever had killed Chad Sheldon, doctors now feared it was spreading.
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3: Twenty-five-year-old Dwayne Johnson was painting the exterior of his house when he first started to feel sick. He had a headache, muscle pain, chills, diarrhea, and vomiting. He also developed a severe nosebleed. He was taken by ambulance to Emmanuel Medical Center, the same hospital that treated Chad Shelton.
4: He was very sick, and he was obviously bleeding into many cutaneous surfaces, i.e. skin, and probably bleeding and oozing into many internal organs.
3: A few hours later, Dwayne Johnson died. It was Linda Dietrich, Chad Shelton's nurse, who first discovered an alarming coincidence. Dwayne Johnson was Chad Shelton's uncle.
5: My God, what is going on here? What is killing these people?
6: Is this a new type of virus? Is this one that we didn't understand? Was anybody else going to catch it?
3: Soon, there were more cases. Chad's parents, Bruce and Sally, also had some vomiting. Dwayne Johnson's daughter, Sherry, was also sick and was admitted to the hospital. Health officials held an emergency meeting to identify the cause of the mysterious outbreak, and they called in the Centers for Disease Control in Atlanta, Georgia. Dr. Renata Kimbrough was the CDC toxicologist assigned to the investigation. She knew from the autopsy results that whatever killed these two individuals did so without leaving a trace and affected only the liver.
7: The people didn't have fever. Normally, if you have a very rapid onset of an infectious disease, you usually have fever, often very high, and these people didn't have that.
3: Health officials frantically searched for clues. Was it a chemical in the shampoo Chad's parents used on their carpets, or was it the Mexican food from the drive-in restaurant? Chad's mother said the tacos didn't taste right. Dwayne Johnson had been painting his house. Was it something in the paint? Or the fumes? During the course of their investigation, health officials discovered that Chad Shelton and Dwayne Johnson were together one day, about a week before they died. It was at a family gathering at Dwayne Johnson's home. The other family members who developed symptoms were there too.
8: Obviously, water samples were taken, insulation samples were taken, soil samples were taken, paint scrapings were taken. We took everything that could possibly have had an effect on this family.
3: A window air conditioner in Johnson's home was missing its filter and sat beneath the tree used by roosting birds. Health officials tested the soil for Histoplasma capsulatum, a yeast-like fungus caused by contaminated bird feces. They also discovered that lemonade had been served at the family gathering at the Johnson.

0: Welcome back to Yeah, That's a Pepper Thing. First up, we've got Harrison wrapping his Dr. Pepper in a tiny quilt so it feels at home. Oh, how tender. That's a Pepper Thing! And over to Becca, who's whispering affirmations to her can.
1: You're sweet. 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You're the best thing I ever poured over ice.
0: She swears it makes it taste better. It's not a science thing, but it's a Pepper Thing! Why do they all do it? All for that sweet, delicious, truly one-of-a-kind taste of Dr. Pepper. It's a Pepper Thing!
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0: Dr. Renata Kimbrough suspected that Chad Shelton and Dwayne Johnson had been poisoned with DMN, a compound used to cause cancer in animals. She suspected that the toxin was in the lemonade. Everyone who consumed lemonade that day either got sick or died, but there was no proof. The lemonade was gone, and the pitcher washed.
1: Things just don't happen like that to me, and so I thought we ought to look. It just didn't fit.
0: Burchard interviewed the surviving family members, including Dwayne Johnson's wife, Sandy, asking if they knew of anyone who held a grudge against their family. They all said no. On a hunch, Burchard searched the police computer database, entering the name of Dwayne Johnson. And when he did, he found a surprise. 3 years earlier, when Dwayne and Sandy Johnson were newlyweds, there was a confrontation outside their home with an armed assailant. Sandy's brother was wounded in the shoulder. Another shot went through a front window. The shooter was an old boyfriend of Sandy's, angry with Dwayne for stealing his girlfriend. His name was Stephen Roy Harper. Stephen Harper met Sandy Johnson in high school. Sandy was a popular, pretty blue-eyed blonde. Harper was an honor student, quiet, and a loner who planned to become a veterinarian. Sandy Johnson was Harper's first girlfriend. Harper was shy around girls. As a child, he was severely burned in a house fire, which left him with scars, both physical and psychological.
2: He always felt self-conscious about it, and he never dated. So very much, when Sandy comes along, one love, and that's it.
0: After the attack in 1975, Harper was arrested, pleaded no contest to the shooting, and was sentenced to up to 5 years in the state penitentiary. But Lieutenant Burchard soon discovered that Harper served only 1 year of that sentence. After Harper was released from prison, he took a job as a lab technician at the Epley Cancer Institute.
3: I thought, well, maybe this isn't so far-fetched. Maybe I'm really right. And it scared me.
0: Police obtained a search warrant for Harper's home. In the garage, they found evidence of animal experiments. A local veterinarian told police that a month before Dwayne Johnson and Chad Shelton died, he treated Stephen Harper's dog and cat. They both had unexplained bleeding, and both animals died.
4: And it was exactly what happened to Dwayne Johnson. And that really convinced me that this is our boy.
0: But police had a problem. They had plenty of circumstantial evidence linking Harper to the poisonings, but they had no scientific proof. DMN is rapidly metabolized in the body and excreted within hours of ingestion, so there was no trace of it in any of the victims. There was, in effect, no murder weapon.
3: We had to, in some other way, prove that DMN had been there.
0: At the University of California at Irvine, Dr. Ronald Shank, a cancer researcher, had been conducting animal experiments looking at how cancer-causing agents like DMN altered the DNA.
5: Dimethylnitrosamine attacks the DNA of the liver cell, and it leaves a chemical footprint on the DNA. That footprint will lead to a mutation which starts the cancer process.
0: Dr. Kimbrough asked Ronald Shank if he would try something he had never done before, to conduct his first human experiment. She sent 8 coded samples of liver and kidney tissue in order to conduct a blind test. One of the samples belonged to Dwayne Johnson, although Dr. Shank had no idea which one. High-performance liquid chromatography separated the various components of the DNA, and a computer charted those components visualized on a graph.
5: DNA from 7 of the 8 liver samples was completely normal. One liver sample had DNA that gave us 2 extra peaks in the liquid chromatography. Those 2 extra peaks were identical to what you would see if the individual had been exposed to dimethylnitrosamine.
6: The liver sample belonged to Dwayne Johnson.
4: That's what Shank and Kimbrough did for us. They proved it beyond a reasonable doubt that this was a substance used to the exclusion of any other known substance in the world.
6: Science provided the murder weapon. Other evidence would provide the full picture of Stephen Harper's deranged mind.
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0: Welcome back to Yeah, That's a Pepper Thing. First up, we've got Harrison wrapping his Dr. Pepper in a tiny quilt so it feels at home. Oh, how tender. That's a Pepper Thing! And over to Becca, who's whispering affirmations to her can.
1: You're sweet. You're unique. You're the best thing I ever poured over ice.
0: She swears it makes it taste better. It's not a science thing, but it's a Pepper Thing! Why do they all do it? All for that sweet, delicious, truly one-of-a-kind taste of Dr. Pepper. It's a Pepper Thing!

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1: When Stephen Harper opened fire on the Johnson family in 1975, he was consumed with both jealousy and rage over Sandy Johnson's rejection. With Harper in prison for the shooting, his bizarre behavior continued. He mailed these pictures depicting Sandy as a witch to her home. Initially, Sandy Johnson couldn't believe that her old boyfriend was capable of murder, which explains why she didn't identify him as a possible suspect. Their unusual relationship was the focus of Thomas Guillen's book, Toxic Love.
2: She had painted the former boyfriend, Stephen Harper, as a very peaceful person, as a very loving person, as a very good boyfriend. He was not prone to violence, quote unquote. That sort of portrayal. Very puzzling, very perplexing.
1: After prison, Harper took a job at the Epley Cancer Institute. Published reports say it was here where Harper first learned about the deadly DMN. A newspaper article had been posted on the company's bulletin board describing how a German chemist killed his wife by putting DMN in her marmalade. Authorities believe that Harper confiscated DMN from a locked refrigerator in the lab and experimented at home to find the correct dosage. Harper confided to a friend that he broke into Sandy and Duane's home on a Thursday night when no one was there. He poured the DMN in a pitcher of lemonade he found in the refrigerator. The following Sunday afternoon, the Johnsons, Sheltons, and the grandparents all gathered for what would be their last family get-together. Duane had been painting outside and had two large glasses of the lemonade to quench his thirst. 11-month-old Chad had some lemonade in his cup. Sandy's parents did not drink the lemonade and were drinking coffee instead. Ironically, the presumed target of the sabotage, Sandy Johnson, didn't like lemonade and drank something else. Duane died because he ingested two full glasses of lemonade, more than the others. Chad was simply too small for his system to handle the toxin. Stephen Harper was convicted of 2 counts of first-degree murder and 3 counts of poisoning with intent to kill. He was sentenced to death in the electric chair. But before that could happen, Harper committed suicide in his cell.
2: Saddest story that you can ever think of. You know, it was sad enough that a child dies, that people get poisoned, that you have this plot of murder by cancer. But you have living victims. And his plot to kill with cancer may still come to pass.
1: Sherry Johnson was 2 years old when she ingested the DMN. Although a blood transfusion saved her life, she suffers chronic liver problems to this day. Bruce Shelton was so distraught over the murder of his son, Chad, and consumed by the fear that he would develop cancer, that he lost his job, descended into a life of alcoholism, and died, homeless, at the age of 38. He was buried beside the infant son he mourned. His wife, Sally, remarried and reportedly refused to have more children for fear she would develop cancer and not be alive to raise them.
2: That was the most ingenious way to commit the perfect crime, to commit the perfect murder, and give somebody something that nobody will suspect, where they die years later of cancer, and you can't detect it.
1: And without scientific evidence, the case against Stephen Harper might never have been proven.
3: I've spent my whole career trying to find out how chemicals cause cancer and try to prevent that process. And it bothers me that there would be people out there who would take a chemical like that and use it to try to cause cancer. It's a very sick thing.
1: Sometime after midnight in July of 1986, Stephanie Brown took some friends home who lived in an unfamiliar part of town.
4: Make sure you go I-5 north. Don't go south or you get lost. Okay?
1: To get back to her apartment, Brown was told to take Interstate 5 north, a major thoroughfare in California.
5: Is someone I-5 north? Okay, thank you.
1: Despite the directions, Stephanie Brown made the wrong turn.
5: Bye-bye.
1: It took both science and psychology to discover what happened next. A fisherman walking down this trail in a remote mountain area outside of Sacramento, California, discovered the semi-nude body of a young woman lying face down in a flooded irrigation ditch. Around her neck, a band of purple discoloration, the sign of ligature strangulation.
6: It's a very isolated, desolate area next to a cornfield. And there were no houses or lights or civilization anywhere around. It was a very lonely spot to have been driven to. And certainly she was conscious during the drive. We don't know how long he toyed with her. We don't know how long he assaulted her, how long it was before she was killed.
1: The autopsy found traces of semen, but the samples were too badly degraded for DNA testing. The victim was identified as 19-year-old Stephanie Brown, who worked as a teller in a Sacramento bank.
7: Stephanie was a very sensitive, loving, caring daughter who wouldn't hurt anybody. Monday after work, she came by and did laundry. She called a couple of friends on the phone. Then when she was through, she gave us a kiss goodbye. And I just remember her walking out the family room, out the door, waving, you know, her hair in a ponytail, waving, "Bye, Mom, I love you."
1: When police learned that Stephanie's hair was long and in a ponytail the day before she died, they realized that her killer had cut it. Ray Biondi headed Sacramento's homicide unit.
8: First thought came to my mind is we're dealing with somebody with a very perverse fetish, cutting hair. And I had never seen this before in hundreds of other murder investigations. Did this person cut the hair and take it away as a trophy or a souvenir? We didn't really know.
1: Brown's car was found 20 miles away on Interstate 5 and was headed in the opposite direction from her apartment. The car was full of gas and operational. Brown was probably lost and may have stopped to ask someone for directions. Just 1 month later, there was another incident along Interstate 5. 26-year-old Charmaine Sabra and her mother had been out to dinner and were heading home when their car broke down along a deserted stretch of Interstate 5. A man in a dark sports car stopped and offered help.
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1: That was the last time her mother saw her.

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1: Welcome back to, yeah, That's a Pepper Thing. First up, we've got Harrison wrapping his Dr. Pepper in a tiny quilt so it feels at home. Oh, how tender. That's a Pepper Thing. And over to Becca, who's whispering affirmations to her can.
2: You're sweet. You're unique. You're the best thing I ever poured over ice.
1: She swears it makes it taste better. It's not a science thing, but it's a Pepper Thing. Why do they all do it? All for that sweet, delicious, truly one-of-a-kind taste of Dr. Pepper. It's a Pepper Thing.

0: Welcome back to Yeah, That's a Pepper Thing. First up, we've got Harrison wrapping his Dr. Pepper in a tiny quilt so it feels at home. Oh, how tender. That's a Pepper Thing! And over to Becca, who's whispering affirmations to her can.
1: You're sweet. You're unique. You're the best thing I ever poured over ice.
0: She swears it makes it taste better. It's not a science thing, but it's a Pepper Thing! Why do they all do it? All for that sweet, delicious, truly one-of-a-kind taste of Dr. Pepper. It's a Pepper Thing!
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3: In the foothills of the Sierra Nevada mountains outside of Sacramento, California, a hunter discovered the badly decomposed remains of a white female. The remains had been scattered by animals, but investigators recovered the skull, torso, and some clothing, which included a purple skirt, dark blouse, and a pair of alligator heel shoes. The clothes were similar to those worn by Charmaine Sabra, who disappeared without a trace after accepting a ride 3 months earlier on Interstate 5. Dental x-rays confirmed that the remains were those of Charmaine Sabra. The cause of death was strangulation. The side seam from Charmaine's blouse was cut and used as a ligature around her neck, along with a piece of yellow nylon cord. Her pantyhose had been cut in two places and tied around her wrists. There were cuts made to the victim's slip and the shoulder straps of her bra. Criminalist Jim Streeter analyzed the clothing from the crime scene.
4: I've never seen clothes cutting like that. I've never seen any cutting like that. Talking with other investigators, they've never seen any types of cutting like this. Cuttings would be for some function in any other case that we had seen, but in this particular case, it was so unusual that it became his calling card.
5: The initial cutting is what he uses to arouse himself initially, sexually, and then enables him to complete and perform the rest of the offense.
3: Like Stephanie Brown, Charmaine Sabra's body was found over 50 miles away from where her car broke down on Interstate 5. Charmaine's mother was not able to provide a detailed description of the driver since she did not see him clearly. All she could say was that he was a white male in his 40s with a large nose and pale skin.
6: It's hard to imagine that he would take Charmaine planning to kill her, knowing that he left his mother, her mother, as a witness behind. That makes no sense to me.
3: Bruce Henderson described the sophistication of this serial killer in his book, Trace Evidence.
7: And he was very good at confounding the police. This killer didn't leave behind easy clues, and he took his victims great distances, and he left clean crime scenes, meaning no fingerprints or anything that could connect him to the crime or to the victim.
3: 2 weeks later, police were called to another homicide, 35 miles southeast of Sacramento.
8: She was hogtied with her own tank top, a victim of ligature strangulation, wherein her arms were bent up behind her back, and then the tank top was looped over her neck.
3: Her halter top and socks had been cut in the same non-functional way as the other victims. Dental records identified the remains as 20-year-old Laura Hedick. The last time anyone saw her was in an area frequented by prostitutes.
9: Why don't you go with this guy for a little while?
3: Laura was with her boyfriend, James Driggers. They needed money for drugs, and Driggers told police that Laura agreed to prostitution. Laura left with a customer in a white car. Driggers said he never saw her again. But Driggers took a lie detector test and failed.
8: Is it the boyfriend or is it not the boyfriend? The first people you must eliminate are those all around the victim.
3: Police were convinced that the murders were all related. But if Driggers had a hand in his girlfriend's murder, what was his connection to the other victims?
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1: A serial murderer was on the loose in Central California, at first abducting women along Interstate 5 and later prowling for prostitutes in downtown Sacramento. Police decoys dressed as prostitutes in an attempt to lure the killer into their trap, and they also posed as motorists in distress along Interstate 5. Despite these efforts, the murders continued. On Sunday, June 21st, 1987, in the remote woods of Deer Creek, Amador County, a family on a hiking trip found blood on the trail. The victim was identified as 25-year-old Karen Finch. She was divorced and the mother of a 2-year-old daughter. Her car was found near Interstate 5, fully operational. Her sandals were still in the car. If she walked barefoot, she hadn't planned to walk far.
2: There was a piece of duct tape in her hair, which the light bulbs went on at the time thinking, this is what happened in Stephanie Brown case. That's why her hair was cut.
1: The killer used duct tape to gag his victims and always cut it off before leaving the scene. He may have known that the sticky side of tape is a rich source of fingerprints. But this time, something went wrong. Karen Finch probably fought back, and when she did, the killer used what he had in his hand, the scissors, to stab her. The killer left the scene without removing all of the tape. Unfortunately, there were no fingerprints on the piece of tape he left behind.
3: The bodies were found some distance from where he would have been able to park his vehicle. Some of these distances were too far that he would have carried them, so we're certain that they were made to walk. They may have had their hands bound at that time.
1: A few weeks later, police had yet another victim. The new decomposed body of 17-year-old Darcy Frackenpole was found in a deserted area off Highway 50 near Lake Tahoe. The cause of death was strangulation. Her blouse was tied around her neck with a wood garrote. Two pieces of rope were found near her clothing. The rope was made of nylon, and after checking with several rope suppliers, police discovered that it was the type of rope used in parachute cords. Cutting the victim's clothing was important to the killer for some reason. So important that he did this in all of his murders. So important he would carry a pair of scissors to every crime to carry out the ritual.
4: I cried for all the victims. It was just so emotional. After a year and a half of working on all this physical evidence, trying to link everyone together and trying to find the person that did this so that it wouldn't happen again, can just be overwhelming at times.
1: The killer was experienced. He knew exactly what he was doing, and he perfected his technique with every case.

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1: The only lead police had in their search for the serial killer was the way in which he carried out the murders. His signature characteristics included the rope and the clothes cutting. A few months later, an unrelated incident caught homicide's attention. Deborah Guffey was a street prostitute in downtown Sacramento who told police an interesting story.
2: Hey, you working today?
1: When he parked the car, he turned violent, smashing Duffy's head into the dashboard and tried to handcuff her. Guffey managed to escape. A policeman was driving nearby, saw the altercation, and stopped to investigate. 48-year-old Roger Kibbe was charged with the assault. He was the manager of a public storage facility, married, and had a daughter from an earlier marriage. A background check on Roger Kibbe revealed an arrest 30 years earlier, at the age of 15, for stealing women's underwear off their clotheslines and cutting it in a random, non-functional way with a pair of his mother's scissors. Kibbe told police at the time he had a terrible relationship with his mother. Roger Kibbe was also a parachutist, another coincidence, since parachute rope had been found at one of the murder sites. Kibbe's brother was a homicide detective in Nevada, another coincidence, since police suspected that the killer knew homicide investigative techniques. Roger Kibbe owned two different cars. One was similar to the car which picked up Charmaine Sabra. In the other, police found some rope with a garrote tied to the ends, a set of handcuffs, and scissors.
3: We knew who our killer was. It was Roger Kibbe. But we lacked the evidence to actually file any murder charges against him.
1: Criminalist Faye Springer is an expert in exchange or trace evidence that can link a suspect or victim to a crime scene. Springer pored over the thousands of hairs, fibers, and other materials found on the victim's clothing. She found two carpet fibers on Darcy Frackenpole's dress. They were blue, triangular in shape, made of nylon, and were manufactured by the DuPont Company. When she compared the fibers to the carpet in Roger Kibbe's automobile, she discovered that they were the same color, size, shape, made of the same polymer, and dyed with the same chemicals. And when Springer looked closer, she saw something else on the fibers.
4: I noticed when I was looking at the fibers microscopically that there were some contaminants on the surface. It was a football-shaped particle that turned out later to be identified as a fungal spore.
1: The same fungal spores were on the fibers from the floor mat of Kibbe's car. The human hair found on one of the victim's dress was microscopically similar to hair taken from Roger Kibbe's inner thigh. When Springer turned her attention to the pantyhose used to tie Charmaine Sabra's wrists, she noticed something which had previously been overlooked.
4: The benefit of being a woman criminalist and working sexual assault type homicides is that we know that when the pantyhose come off, they come off inside out. Men just wouldn't know that unless they actually had pantyhose on.
1: With the pantyhose turned the proper way, Springer discovered several small fibers on the back of the leg area. When Springer compared those fibers to the fibers on the seat of one of Roger Kibbe's automobiles, they were microscopically similar. Finally, Springer analyzed the pieces of rope found in Kibbe's car and in his storage shed. At first glance, it appeared to be identical to the rope found near Darcy Frackenpole's body. Both were made of white nylon, with 6 fibers running through the cord and 32 threads per cord. But Faye Springer noticed something peculiar when she looked at the rope under the microscope.
4: I noticed that there was red paint on the cordage and some black particles. Later, Kay Malsby said that she had some cordage from an assault case that Kibbe was involved in. She brought that out, I looked at it, and I noticed the same particles were on that cordage. This was a very strong link to Roger Kibbe and Darcy Frackenpole.
1: But the size of the paint particles was tiny, about 6 microns, which is 6 millionths of a meter. With the scanning electron microscope, scientists performed an elemental analysis of the inorganic compounds of the paint. They found 10 different elements in the paint mixture, common in the chemical formulation of red acrylic paint, but they found 2 additional elements in the paint which were not sodium and chlorine. These were contaminants in the air when the paint was sprayed near the rope. All 3 pieces of rope had the same red paint and the same contaminants. The rope found near Darcy Frackenpole's body, the rope found in Roger Kibbe's car and in Kibbe's storage shed, all were in the same area when someone was using a can of red acrylic spray paint.
2: The cordage was basically the coup de grace of the people's case. It was extremely unique. Commonality was the red paint stains on each one of these cords at those 3 seams, which meant Roger Kibbe was at the seams.
1: Roger Kibbe was charged with the murder of Darcy Frackenpole. On March 18, 1991, he was found guilty of murder in the first degree and was sentenced to 25 years to life.
3: Roger is in prison for only one murder. There has to be another trial. These other families need to see some kind of reconciliation in court.
1: The police and prosecution were unaware that Kibbe confessed to his wife shortly after his arrest.
5: And I didn't know that he had murdered anybody until that night the police arranged for me to get in the back seat of a cruiser with him. And he told me that he had killed 4. I asked him why, but when you're sobbing, I mean, we were sobbing. He said he didn't know.
6: I came away from there just feeling and overcoming with the thought that this is not enough. My daughter is laying there, and so are many, many other girls laying there. And this man, all he can say, what is the big fuss about? I killed a few girls.
7: The horror that Darcy and the fear that Darcy Frankenpool must have felt before going. Stephanie Brown. How frightened she must have been.
8: I'm so sorry.

0: In the fall of 1987, a mapmaker was surveying the grounds of a Boy Scout ranch in eastern Missouri. Suddenly, something strange caught his eye. At first, it looked like a turtle shell, but it was a skull. A mystery now unfolded. To solve it, detectives would have to put a face on the grisly discovery. The S-Bar-F Boy Scout Ranch covers 5,400 acres of picturesque countryside in rural Missouri. The mapmaker had discovered the human skull in a remote area of the ranch. Tina Orling was his supervisor.
1: He was a professional mapmaker from Finland, and he saw the skull within the first few days here. He did not say anything to me or to anyone else about it because he was afraid.
0: But 3 months later, just before he returned to Finland, the mapmaker finally told Tina about the skull. Using a detailed map of the ranch and following the mapmaker's directions, Tina and a scout ranger searched for the skull. They found what they were looking for in a sparsely wooded clearing. Along with the skull, searchers found a few strands of hair, a lower jaw, and about 40 bones, including a pelvic bone, a femur, and some ribs.
2: My initial thought was that it may possibly be an Indian grave until we saw the blue jean material.
0: Searchers unearthed the tattered remains of a pair of jeans, pieces of a flowered shirt, remnants of a plastic shopping bag, and a metal button. To begin the task of identifying the victim, the physical evidence was sent to the forensic crime lab in Jefferson City, Missouri. They began their evaluation with the tattered blue jeans. The outside seam was intact. This helped criminalist Tom Grant determine the overall height of the victim. From cuff to waistband, the outside seam measured 37 inches.
3: Based on that outside measurement, the inside seam length would probably have been approximately 27 to 28 inches, which is from a short person who would have worn that pair of jeans.
0: Grant estimated the victim's height to be about 5 feet, and scientists discovered evidence of foul play in the dirt itself when they analyzed a white substance which they found mixed in with the soil at the grave.
3: The trace section of our laboratory analyzed those and determined the presence of calcium carbonate, which could have been a byproduct of calcium oxide, which is lime.
4: People put lime there to either stop the odor of the decomposing body or to actually cause it to decompose faster.
0: Scientists analyzed the hair found at the gravesite. Hair can be identified as either caucasoid, negroid, or mongoloid. But the hair was badly damaged. The only conclusion scientists could reach was that it was not negroid. The preliminary information indicated that the victim was a female Caucasian. She was short, about 5 feet tall. Police sent this information to the National Crime Center, a database of all missing persons in the United States and Canada.
4: And that was unsuccessful. We believed it to be murder. The problem was identifying who the victim was.
2: Really, the first thought on my mind was this is probably going to be one that we won't be able to solve.
0: But were investigators even on the right track? One tiny piece of evidence unearthed from the shallow grave would change the course of the investigation and take medical detectives halfway around the world.

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2: Investigators believe that the skeletal remains found in the shallow grave had been there for less than 8 years and were those of a petite Caucasian female. One piece of evidence had puzzled investigators from the start: the small metal button found with the remains.
3: Half of it was somewhat rusted and deteriorated, but the upper half had a logo that was stamped on it. The letters T-E-X-W-O-O-D was present, Tex Wood, and in the O's there was a star-type pattern that was present. None of us at our laboratory had ever seen or heard of that logo before.
2: But not even the FBI had heard of a product or company by the name of Tex Wood.
4: So we began calling all over the United States, Canada, and Mexico. Couldn't find it. So I called a friend of mine with U.S. Customs.
2: U.S. Customs Special Agent Timothy Quinn entered the name Tex Wood in his computer. What he discovered gave investigators the first crucial break they needed to identify the victim.
5: Checks of our computerized importer files were negative. Then had to make a series of phone calls, the last of which was to our national import specialists in New York. And from the Office of the National Import Specialist, we were able to determine that the name Texwood is a make of jeans that was manufactured strictly for consumption in Asia. The brand was not intended to be exported to the United States.
2: This meant that either the victim had traveled to Asia before her death and purchased the jeans there, or was in fact Asian. To find out more, the bones were sent first to anthropologists at the University of Missouri and later to Colorado State University.
6: If you have the right bones, you can find out everything you need. You don't need a complete skeleton. The more you have, the more complete picture you can have.
2: For instance, a skull can tell an anthropologist about gender and race. The first step

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1: The skeletal remains told authorities what they were looking for: an Asian female who had given birth to at least two children. They knew she was petite, standing about 5 feet tall and weighing about 120 pounds. But what did she look like? Police asked the anthropologist to bring the skull to life through the technique of facial reconstruction. First, the reconstructionist makes a latex mold of the actual skull. Once the mold is made, the skull can be returned to police to be used as evidence. Then a plaster cast is made from the latex mold. Using this plaster cast, rubber pegs called landmarks are glued onto the cast. They represent tissue thicknesses at various points on the face. Facial tissue thicknesses differ from men and women and vary with race and age. Next, the landmarks are connected with strips of clay following the contours of the skull.
2: Each individual skull is like a blueprint or a fingerprint. No two are alike. We follow this blueprint then to create our faces, following

0: the shape, the bends of each skull.
1: The spaces between the clay strips are then filled in to flesh out the face. Plastic brown eyes are carefully aligned and set in the sockets, and lids are molded. Final touches include a nose and lips. And because the victim was presumed to be Asian, the bust was given a black wig. The identity of the victim was still unknown, but police now had an important tool in their investigation, a face they hoped would jar someone's memory. They sent photographs of the bust to newspapers and television stations in the nearby cities, hoping for a response. The wait lasted just 3 days.
2: Skeletal remains of a woman were found in St. Francis
1: County. Wheelie Porn Cox was watching television when she saw the bust on a local news program.
3: Then I call my husband, tell my husband what I saw in the TV.
1: Her husband Carmen picked up a newspaper, looked at the bust, and thought he recognized it as well.
4: Called her back. I said, boy, it's awful close. I think we ought to do something.
1: The Coxes said the bust looked like their friend who lived in a nearby town, 33-year-old Bunchy Nyhaus, whom they hadn't seen for the past 5 years. They told police that Bunchy had left her husband Richard and had returned home to her native Thailand. When police questioned Richard Nyhaus, he did not believe that the skull found at the Boy Scout Ranch 100 miles away from his home was that of his wife Bunchy. Richard said Bunchy had told him that she missed her family in Thailand and that she wanted to divorce him. He said he personally drove her to the St. Louis airport 5 years earlier to take her flight to Thailand. He said that was the last time he and his children saw her, and they never heard from her again. And neighbors confirmed that Bunchy had, in fact, spoken of returning to Thailand.
5: I knew she told me she had gotten her passport. She had gotten her citizenship and her passport. So it wouldn't have surprised me, you know, if she had done that.
3: She mentioned to me, you know, she's not happy. She liked to go to Thailand, visit family.
1: And if Bunchy was indeed the woman found in the shallow grave, why hadn't her family in Thailand reported her missing during the last 5 years? For the information police needed, scientists once again looked for answers in the bones.
6: Hey, sweetie.
7: Andy, what are you wearing?
6: This is for New Year's Eve, right?
7: No, for Independence Eve, for America's 200.

0: Welcome back to Yeah, That's a Pepper Thing. First up, we've got Harrison wrapping his Dr. Pepper in a tiny quilt so it feels at home. Oh, how tender. That's a Pepper Thing! And over to Becca, who's whispering affirmations to her can.
1: You're sweet. You're unique. You're the best thing I ever poured over ice.
0: She swears it makes it taste better. It's not a science thing, but it's a Pepper Thing! Why do they all do it? All for that sweet, delicious, truly one-of-a-kind taste of Dr. Pepper. It's a Pepper Thing!

0: the Peace Corps. Join us.
1: Had Bunchy Nyehaus left behind her two children and returned to Thailand as her husband claimed? Or were her remains those found in the shallow grave at the Boy Scout Ranch? The answer lay in the skull and a technique called skull photograph superimposition. Police obtained this photograph of Bunchy from her husband Richard and sent it to the anthropology department at Colorado State University. Police also included a photograph of another Asian woman who was reported missing in Georgia. The photographic work was done by the late Dr. Michael Charney, a world-renowned forensic anthropologist at Colorado State University. Charney positioned the skull in the same pose as the photographs of both women, then superimposed slides of the skull over the photographs. The skull did not match the woman from Georgia, but it did match the photo of Bunchy Nyehaus perfectly.
2: Face is at an angle. She's clowning around, making a face. We find that the jawline is within the chin. The top is within the top of the head. The cheek is within. The eyes are in the orbits. The nasal opening corresponds to the nose. And the teeth match up very nicely to the jawline here. In spite of the fact that it's a very difficult angle to approximate, an expression to approximate, we felt this was a very good match.
1: Now armed with a positive scientific identification, police turned their attention to Richard Nyehaus. They suspected that he knew more about his wife's disappearance than he was telling them.
3: Her friends indicated that they had a very volatile relationship, that they argued quite a bit.
1: And police also learned of a disturbing coincidence that Richard Nyehaus was a Boy Scout leader and often camped at the Boy Scout Ranch where police discovered Bunchy's grave.
4: And I turned to my partner and we looked at each other and we just couldn't believe it. That's when we knew we had to formulate a game plan and we'd have probably just one shot at him.
5: It all started fitting together at that point. All the pieces started coming into place.
1: When police confronted Richard Nyehaus with the forensic evidence, he confessed, although he gave conflicting accounts of what actually happened. He said Bunchy fell during a scuffle and hit her head accidentally, but admitted suffocating his wife.
6: She was bleeding real bad, there was blood all over the place, and she was yelling, screaming. So I put my hands over her mouth and her nose, suffocated her.
1: In light of the confession, forensic pathologist Dr. Mary Case examined the skull. She studied the small wound on the back of the skull and concluded that it was not the result of an accident, but rather the result of blunt trauma to the head.
7: This is a very limited area. It's pushed inward, and we tend to see this kind of a depressed skull fracture when you strike the head with something that has very forceful impact over a very small striking surface. A hammer would be a good example of something that could do that. It's a tool. It's meant to strike, and all of the force is directed onto a very small striking surface.
1: Based on the forensic evidence and parts of Nyehaus's confession, prosecutors believe that Richard and Bunchy argued one night in the basement of their home.
8: We're not moving. We've been through this before. We are not moving, all right?
1: Bunchy wanted to move into a new house. Richard refused, saying they couldn't afford it.
9: And I'm taking the boys and leaving.
1: The blow to her head was not fatal, but while she lay bleeding on the floor, Richard suffocated her. He used a service merchandise bag to contain the bleeding, wrapped the body in a sheet of plastic, and placed her in the freezer, where she remained for the next 3 months. Nyehaus fabricated the story about driving Bunchy to the St. Louis airport for a flight to Thailand. When spring arrived and the ground thawed, Richard took Bunchy's body to the Boy Scout Ranch, a two-hour drive from his home. He chose a secluded area deep in the woods for the burial, but made a number of mistakes. The lime he spread over the body most likely aided decomposition, but the grave was only 2 feet deep, not deep enough to keep burrowing animals from bringing her bones to the surface. And Bunchy was buried in Texwood jeans, which told a story, since they were made and sold exclusively in Asia. Niehaus never anticipated that his wife's remains would be discovered, and if they were, that they would ever be successfully identified. Finding the Texwood button, the pelvic bone that revealed the victim had at least 2 children, the mongoloid skull, the forensic sculpture, and the photographic superimposition, all were essential elements in the identification. During the trial, Dr. Case testified that it takes between 3 and 5 minutes to suffocate an individual. After a minute or two, the person would only be unconscious. It was entirely possible that Niehaus put his wife into the freezer while she was still alive. Richard Niehaus was convicted of murder and sentenced to life in prison without the possibility of parole for 50 years.
7: It was great forensic science, and of course, that's how it's supposed to work. You get a button, you get a hair, and I admire that. I think that's wonderful.
5: It took all the different scientific and forensic people to make this thing happen, any one piece of which could have stopped the investigation.
10: One of the unique things about the case was actually having the remains to do the trial, and Bunchy Niehaus actually came alive in her own trial. This was one of the few cases where a prosecutor got to try a murder case with the victim actually in the courtroom with him, speaking to the jury.
1: In December of 1989, federal court judge Robert Vance and his wife were preparing for the busy Christmas holiday.
11: Who sent the box?
12: I don't know. Doesn't say.
1: It was a delivery he never expected.

0: Robert and Helen Vance lived with their family in an affluent suburb of Birmingham, Alabama. For more than a decade, Robert Vance had been a federal court judge for the 11th District, presiding over cases from Alabama, Georgia, and Florida.
1: He was very bright. Not only the book smart kind of bright, but he had just amazing common sense, street smarts.
0: Judge Vance undoubtedly had his share of enemies, but had never received any threats, which explains why he wasn't suspicious of the package mailed to him a few days before Christmas. The package contained a pipe bomb with nails wrapped around the pipe, which acted like shrapnel. The blast killed Judge Vance instantly. His body was thrown clear across the kitchen. Miraculously, Helen Vance survived the explosion, and she was able to get to a neighbor's home for help.
1: Mom suffered some severe injuries from the explosion. She had several cuts in the flesh from the nails that the bomb had been bound with. And she had had several internal injuries from nails actually penetrating the body, including one that had done some damage to her liver.
0: U.S. Marshals warned all members of the judiciary to be on the alert for any suspicious mail packages. 2 days later, a security guard at the 11th Circuit Court in Atlanta noticed something unusual in a routine X-ray of packages entering the building. Inside the package was an 8-inch tube attached to a pair of flashlight batteries, the telltale sign of a pipe bomb. Investigators did not want to detonate the bomb. They wanted it dismantled in order to study its construction. When they did, experts determined that this bomb was identical to the one that killed Judge Robert Vance.
2: The bombs told us that we were dealing with a very angry guy because of the nature of their construction, and the nature of that construction also told us that we were dealing with a very purposeful individual, someone who had not just idly gotten mad and done this, but someone who really did a good deal of work in putting this together.
0: The bomb had two unique characteristics which investigators had never seen before. The bomb and the inside of the box had been covered with black enamel paint. It had square end caps, which were bolted and welded onto the ends, which delayed the explosion and increased its force. Unfortunately, scientists could find no trace evidence inside the bomb package, no hair, fibers, or fingerprints. The bomb was similar to a tear gas bomb which exploded 4 months earlier in the Atlanta office of the National Association for the Advancement of Colored People, or NAACP. Along with that bomb was a letter, a declaration of war against the 11th Circuit Court.
3: The attacks will continue until widespread terror forces the court to adopt the impartial and equitable treatment of all as its highest priority.
0: No one knew why a threat against the 11th Circuit Court had been sent to the NAACP, which was involved in civil rights issues. Investigators suspected that the tear gas bomb was mailed as a test to see if it could be sent through the mail without exploding. When that test was successful, the bomber started on his path of murder.
4: Hey, sweetie. Andy, what are you wearing? This is for New Year's Eve.
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0: Welcome back to Yeah, That's a Pepper Thing. First up, we've got Harrison wrapping his Dr. Pepper in a tiny quilt so it feels at home. Oh, how tender. That's a Pepper Thing! And over to Becca, who's whispering affirmations to her can.
1: You're sweet. You're unique. You're the best thing I ever poured over ice.
0: She swears it makes it taste better. It's not a science thing, but it's a Pepper Thing! Why do they all do it? All for that sweet, delicious, truly one-of-a-kind taste of Dr. Pepper. It's a Pepper Thing!
2: Two days after the bomb explosion which killed Judge Robert Vance, Robert Robinson, a civil rights attorney, went to work as usual at his office in Savannah, Georgia. Waiting for him on his desk was a package that had been sent to him through the mail. When he opened it, it exploded. His friend, Dr. Brown, was across the street and rushed to his aid.
3: I'm just holding him at this point, looking around the room, having my arm under his armpit, could feel actually his pulse as it waned.
2: 3 hours later, Robert Robinson died. The bomb was set to detonate when the string wrapped around the outside of the package was pulled. The string was attached to a battery-powered charge, triggering the explosion. All of the bombs were identical, and the bomber was meticulous in every detail of their construction. Once the bombs were completed, the bomber sprayed black paint over the inside of the box, which covered up possible evidence such as fingerprints or fibers. And the bomber was careful not to leave any genetic material such as hair or saliva on the mailing labels or on the backs of the stamps.
4: These were very meticulously built bombs. So meticulous that some of the finest forensic machinery in the world failed to find one speck of DNA, one fingerprint, so much as a trace of powder under a fingernail.
2: On the same day that Robert Robinson was murdered, Willie Dennis received an identical package in the mail. At the time, Willie Dennis was president of the NAACP office in Jacksonville, Florida. But Miss Dennis was late for a meeting, so she left her office before opening the package. That night at home, she received a phone call from a friend.
5: He says, Vita, I don't know whether you've heard the news, but Bobby Robinson in Savannah, Georgia has received a bomb. And he was killed instantly. He said, now if you receive any funny looking packages, you make sure that you notify the sheriff's office.
2: Which is what she did. Inside was a pipe bomb.
6: I saw a common hand, which was a bomber's signature, in all four bombs. That led me to conclude that not only the same person or persons, but the same person constructed these four bombs to the exclusion of anybody else.
2: There were four letters inside the package. One took responsibility for the murders of Judge Vance and Robert Robinson. Another made reference to the tear gas bomb sent a few months earlier to the NAACP.
7: To the officer who opened our smoke bomb, the officers of the NAACP have become targets for assassination.
2: The letters and mailing labels had all been typed with the same typewriter, which had a signature flaw. The number one on the keypad did not match the typeface of the other keys. It was a replacement.
8: There was a broken key which was replaced with a different type key. So that was fairly unique. I mean, the odds of finding another one with that same letter replaced with another typewriter was a fairly unique characteristic.
2: The FBI searched the files of the 11th Circuit Court looking for any documents which might have been typed with the same typewriter. More than 1 million documents were examined. The FBI found one letter type with the same typewriter. It had the same flaw. The number one was a different typeface. The letter dealt with an obscure life insurance case from 1987. And the sender was alive and well in the small town of Enterprise, Alabama.
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0: Welcome back to Yeah, That's a Pepper Thing. First up, we've got Harrison wrapping his Dr. Pepper in a tiny quilt so it feels at home. Oh, how tender. That's a Pepper Thing! And over to Becca, who's whispering affirmations to her can.
1: You're sweet. You're unique. You're the best thing I ever poured over ice.
0: She swears it makes it taste better. It's not a science thing, but it's a Pepper Thing! Why do they all do it? All for that sweet, delicious, truly one-of-a-kind taste of Dr. Pepper. It's a Pepper Thing!

0: Welcome back to Yeah, That's a Pepper Thing. First up, we've got Harrison wrapping his Dr. Pepper in a tiny quilt so it feels at home. Oh, how tender. That's a Pepper Thing! And over to Becca, who's whispering affirmations to her can.
1: You're sweet. You're unique. You're the best thing I ever poured over ice.
0: She swears it makes it taste better. It's not a science thing, but it's a Pepper Thing! Why do they all do it? All for that sweet, delicious, truly one-of-a-kind taste of Dr. Pepper. It's a Pepper Thing!

0: Pitmasters, Monday, July 13th at 9.
1: The investigation into these bombings became the largest and most exhaustive in the history of federal law enforcement. Investigators used every method at their disposal to find the typewriter used to type the letters and mailing labels on the bomb packages. Their investigation revealed that the same typewriter had been used by a man in Enterprise, Alabama, Robert Wayne O'Farrell, to type a letter about an insurance dispute.
2: My sense of the typewriter match that led them to Enterprise was that this was believed by agents to be almost tantamount to a fingerprint. I mean, a solid forensic link.
1: O'Farrell was a junk dealer, and investigators searched every inch of his home, garage, and warehouse. They even excavated his septic system, but they couldn't find the typewriter. O'Farrell recalled typing the insurance letter, but couldn't remember what happened to the typewriter. His daughter had a vague recollection of selling it to a young woman about a year earlier, but could provide no description of the buyer, and she had no receipt of sale. With the typewriter now a dead end, investigators were left with the bombs as their main source of evidence. Pictures of the bombs were distributed to bomb experts throughout the country. No one had ever seen a bomb constructed quite like this before.
3: Got a call from a very good friend of mine, Lloyd Irwin, who is a chemist analyst of ATF's up in Atlanta. And Lloyd called and asked, what did I have? And I said, the damnedest pipe bomb I've ever seen. It's got a threaded rod that ran right through the middle of it. And I'd never seen or heard of such a design feature in a pipe bomb before. And his response was, well, I have.
1: Lloyd Irwin recalled a similar bomb many years earlier, one with a rod through the center and the same distinctive square end caps.
4: It's the only one that we'd ever had like that. We have lots of pipe bombs and different kinds, and even remote controlled. But when you have one, it's the only one you've ever seen like it. I mean, and it sticks.
1: Irwin searched through the thousands of cases in his file all the way back to 1972 and learned that the bomb he recalled had accidentally maimed a woman who came across it unexpectedly in her home. Authorities suspected that the bomb had been constructed by her husband, Walter Leroy Moody. Although he denied it, Moody was convicted of constructive possession of that bomb and sentenced to 6 years in the state penitentiary. Walter Leroy Moody was furious about that conviction, and after he was released from prison, spent the next 10 years trying to have his conviction overturned. Mark Winnie described Moody's legal battles in his book, Priority Mail.
2: I think those who have come to know Moody in various spheres would say that Moody could be charming. He could be, in some respects, enormously bright. I think one psychologist called him a genius. But on the other hand, he could become blinded by obsession.
1: That obsession may have included the case of Julie Love, a young white woman who was murdered and raped by a group of black defendants in one of the most highly publicized cases in Atlanta history, a case tried at the 11th Circuit Court. This was the case mentioned in one of the bomber's letters.
5: Anytime a black man rapes a white woman in Alabama, Florida, or Georgia in the future, Americans for a Competent Federal Judicial System shall assassinate one federal judge, one attorney, and one officer of the NAACP.
3: It's not happen chance that he's mad with the 11th Court of Appeals, where he sent a bomb. And the 11th Court of Appeals is made up of the states of Alabama, Florida, and Georgia. So all three of those states got a bomb.
1: But if Walter Leroy Moody was the bomber, authorities couldn't prove it. They had no forensic evidence linking him to any of the bombings.

0: Victories for Veterans. Go to DAV.org.
1: After interviewing more than 6,000 people, poring over a million documents, and examining the case files of every bombing in the United States, federal authorities were convinced that Walter Leroy Moody was the serial bomber. Federal agents searched the home Moody shared with his second wife, Susan. The search was so complete that even the floorboards were removed and the entire residence vacuumed for gunpowder and other trace evidence. But authorities could not find one single piece of evidence in their search.
2: I'm not concerned about anybody finding any connections regarding those or any other bombings ever.
1: Although investigators found nothing inside Moody's home, it was what they didn't find that was revealing.
3: The first search of the house appeared as the house had been sterilized, meaning that normal things that would be found in a house that could be used to fabricate a bomb device, wire, nails, pliers, even pieces of pipe, things that you probably have around your house, they were totally lacking, absent in this house.
1: But the pressure of a federal investigation was too great for Susan Moody. She was 20 years younger than her husband and told authorities that Moody was emotionally and physically abusive. When she was questioned separately without her husband, she provided some interesting information.
4: Just do it the same way as always.
1: Susan Moody said that her husband often took her shopping at stores throughout the southeastern part of the United States. He told her to buy steel pipe, acrylic tubing, raincoats, rubber gloves, shower caps, and safety glasses. She was also told to buy black enamel paint. And she said her husband once shoplifted some nails from a store in Georgia. Nails similar to those which were used in the pipe bombs. Investigators believe that Moody used the cap, gloves, and safety glasses to dress himself like a surgeon while making the bombs so that he wouldn't leave genetic material in the package. Moody sprayed the inside of the package with black enamel paint to mask any fingerprints, hairs, or fibers that may have been left inadvertently. Prosecutors believe that Moody removed all of the materials he used to make the bombs before his home was searched. Susan Moody also confirmed that she had purchased a used typewriter for her husband, which had later been thrown away. There was one more piece of evidence that investigators had almost given up on. The fingerprint found on one of the bomber's letters. Susan Moody told the FBI that she had copied the letters for her husband in a small shop in Florence, Kentucky.
5: Excuse me? I think the copier is out of paper.
1: When the copy machine ran out of paper, one of the employees put more in. When he did, his fingers touched the top piece of paper.
6: You're all set.
1: The employee's fingerprint matched the one found on the threatening letter, which confirmed Susan Moody's story. It was the link investigators needed to tie Moody to the bombs.
3: And that's where they bought the boxes that contained the bombs, and forensically, that fingerprint, to the exclusion of everything else in the whole world, put them at the place that she said they were, where they bought the boxes.
7: If you look at Susan Moody's testimony by itself, there could have been the potential for the defense to say, this is the ex-wife who has a motive to want to stay out of jail. But key is that much of what Susan Moody testified to could be corroborated by forensic science.
1: Susan Moody was granted immunity and testified for the prosecution. Walter Leroy Moody was found guilty of the murders of Judge Robert Vance and Robert Robinson and was sentenced to death by electrocution.
8: I think if we had not identified Moody as a potential suspect very quickly, I think there would have been more bombs. I don't think he was through. I really don't think he was through. I don't think he would have ever been through as long as he was out there.
7: The evidence suggests that the bomber's obsession with making his devices just that much deadlier, that much more vicious and destructive, is ultimately what became Roy Moody's undoing. Some people would call that irony. I think some people would call it justice.

0: two friends spent a summer afternoon skeet shooting in rural Pennsylvania. Only one returned home. The other died of what was determined to be an accident. What happened that day sent shockwaves through a small town and launched a mystery that would take 20 years to solve. Montrose is a quiet rural area in the northeastern corner of Pennsylvania. It's a small, close-knit community with stately homes, one traffic light, and a courthouse that dominates the town square. In 1976, Montrose was home to 30-year-old Martin Dillon, his wife Pat, and their two young children.
1: Marty Dillon was a very popular man in town, and his father was the local mayor. I mean, everybody knew him and really liked him.
0: On June 2nd, 1976, Martin Dillon left work early to go skeet shooting at his family's hunting camp, a secluded place called Gunsmoke. His good friend, Dr. Stephen Schur, went along. Stephen Schur was one of the town's doctors and a close personal friend of the Dillons. Martin asked some other friends to go with him that day, but they all had other plans.
2: And they said, "Marty, I can't go out. I said, I got just so much going on, I just can't get away." And I just didn't go.
0: A few hours later, Martin Dillon lay dead.
3: Martin Dillon was laying on his back with his arms outstretched. There was clay pigeons under the one arm. The wound itself was dead center into the chest, right into the heart. There was no mistaking that it went straight into the heart.
0: Dillon's ear protectors and sunglasses were lying on the ground near his body. The shoelace of his right boot was untied. Dr. Schur told police that he and Dillon were headed towards the cabin when Dillon spotted a porcupine, grabbed Schur's loaded shotgun, and ran to shoot it. Schur said Dillon apparently tripped over his shoelace and fell on his gun, which went off accidentally, blasting a hole into his chest. Schur attempted to perform CPR, then went next door to get a neighbor.
4: He saw a porcupine, and he grabbed my gun, he ran into the...
0: He smashed the shotgun against a tree in a fit of rage, saying the gun would never kill anyone again. State policeman Frank Zanin took the photographs of the scene.
3: And I says, "Wait a minute, he was running from where?" I said, "Down the path. He ran up the path here after a porcupine." And I said, "Well, this doesn't make sense because his bootlaces are untied." He said, "Yeah, that's where he tripped over." I said, "No, take another look." I said, "The boot itself is tight to the leg." I said, "If he had been running, that boot would have been wide open."
0: And Zanin was concerned about another part of the story.
3: Well, he said he rolled him over, he tried to perform CPR. I said, "CPR?" I says, "The hole's right through his heart." I said, "It's dead center in the chest." I says, "He's a doctor. No CPR. He's dead."
0: Martin Dillon's body was taken to the county morgue in the basement of a funeral home in Montrose. On the death certificate, the coroner, who was a political appointee, ruled the manner of death an accident. The funeral took place in the same church where Martin Dillon was married. Dr. Schur was one of his pallbearers. For Martin Dillon's father, Larry, sadness was overshadowed by suspicion and doubt. He did not believe his only son's death was an accident.
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0: A few months after the shooting death of Martin Dillon, Dr. Stephen Sherd divorced his wife, Anne. Some said it was the stress of the death of his best friend. Others said trouble had been brewing between Sherd and his wife for some time. Either way, Stephen Sherd moved from the small town of Montrose, Pennsylvania, and eventually settled in North Carolina. A year and a half later, Stephen Sherd remarried his new wife, Pat Dillon, the widow of his best friend, Martin Dillon. When Larry Dillon learned that his daughter-in-law and his two grandchildren were moving in with the only witness to his son's death, he grew increasingly suspicious. He questioned the conclusions of his son's autopsy, which was done by a family doctor who was not trained in forensic medicine. So Larry Dillon went to visit this man, Stu Bennett, a friend of his son's and a former police officer who was running a small company in Montrose specializing in accident reconstruction.
1: He felt that he was murdered. He did not tell me specifically why, or he couldn't. He just felt in his heart that it was not the way it was reported, was correct.
0: Bennett studied the autopsy photos and read the report. The first thing he noticed was that Dillon's wound was 1 inch by 1.5 inches in size, but the internal diameter of a 16-gauge shotgun is 5/8 of an inch. A contact wound made by that gun would be the same size, 5/8 of an inch, and not any larger. To find out for sure, Stu Bennett conducted an experiment. He stretched some pig skin over a mannequin and used the same make and model 16-gauge shotgun with the same ammunition used in the accident. In order to create a wound the same size, the gun had to be 3 to 5 feet away from the pig skin.
1: Now, when I say the firearm is 3 to 5 feet away, I'm talking about the end of the barrel, all right, where the shell actually comes out. Now you have another 40 inches, 36 to 40 inches to the trigger housing itself. So now you're up to 6 feet away, between 5 and 6 feet away from the trigger housing to discharge the firearm, which means that he'd have to employ a stick or some other type of string or to have the gun discharge.
0: And there was no gunpowder residue on Dillon's shirt, which would have been present if it had been a contact wound. And there was no blood from the wound found on the shotgun barrel. Stu Bennett suspected homicide and shared his feelings with Larry Dillon.
1: It didn't surprise him. In fact, the family broke down and cried.
0: And the Dillons, like others in the small town of Montrose, began to hear rumors that Dr. Sherr and Martin Dillon's wife, Pat, were having a sexual affair before Martin's death. Pat Dillon had been a nurse at Montrose General Hospital, the same hospital where Dr. Sherr practiced.
2: There were rumors going on by employees in the hospital of

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1: Maria Epimiades described this clandestine relationship.
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1: Martin Dillon's parents never gave up their fight to have their son's death reinvestigated. They were convinced that the autopsy was incomplete and the manner of death incorrect. The state policeman who photographed the accident scene agreed with the Dillons and was never convinced it was an accident.
2: It's very frustrating when people don't want to listen and you know something's wrong.
1: In 1991, 14 years after the accident, Frank Zanin and others helped convince the state police to send the evidence to the FBI lab in Washington, D.C. And they also sent the evidence to this man, Herbert McDonald, an expert in blood spatter. The first thing he analyzed were the boots Dr. Schur was wearing on the day of the accident. Dr. Schur said he was 150 feet away from where Dillon tripped, fell, and accidentally shot himself in the chest. But on Dr. Schur,

0: Emperor's boots, MacDonald discovered a very fine mist of blood, which he identified as high-velocity impact spatter.
1: High-velocity impact spatter results when something, such as a bullet or shotgun pellet, strike a source of blood, like a body. As a result, the energy breaks up blood into very small spots. Their little droplets are almost atomized or vaporized.
0: High-velocity impact spatter was also found on the side of the tree stump closest to Dillon's body and on the instep of Martin Dillon's left shoe. This indicated that Dillon was squatting near the tree stump when he was shot, not running after a porcupine. Forensic pathologist Dr. Isidore Mihalikas was also asked to look at the evidence. He noticed another inconsistency in the photograph of Dillon's body. The legs of his trousers were pulled up, exposing his socks,
2: indicating that somehow he had been either in a seated or in a squatting position. Otherwise, why would the cuffs ride up?
0: Dr. Mihalikas also noticed what is called scalloping on the edges of the gunshot wound, evidence that the shot pellets had started to spread as they traveled through the air before striking the skin. Scalloping does not occur around a contact wound. Once the Dillons heard of this new information, they filed a petition to exhume their son's body for a second autopsy. This time, Dr. Mihalikas performed the autopsy. Dr. Mihalikas discovered that the direction of the wound track was in a downward direction at a 45-degree angle. The shot came from the right of Martin Dillon and went through Dillon's heart and left lung.
2: The wound track is wrong if the gun had dropped and then shot him. We would either have a perfectly backward or an upward wound track. Here, this was a sharply downward and very angulated from right to left.
0: Authorities could no longer ignore the evidence. And on June 26, 1995, Martin Dillon's death was formally declared a homicide. The next day, Dr. Stephen Schur and his wife Pat returned to Pennsylvania to hold a news conference. Schur told reporters he was innocent and still maintained that Dillon was chasing a porcupine and fell, accidentally shooting himself in the chest.
3: The last I saw Marty Dillon alive, he was moving away from me up the end of this trail towards where we had just been. And I just waited there for him to come back or to tell me to do something else. I heard a click and a shotgun blast. And I think I yelled out, "You couldn't hit the broadside of a barn," teasingly. And then nothing.
4: Steve is not capable of the things they've accused him of. I've known him and lived with him for 17 years. He's not capable of this.
5: Is it true that you two had an affair?
3: Absolutely not. Absolutely not.
6: To claim that they've got a murder case, they've had 19 years to investigate it. They've had investigators, all the state police. They've had their autopsy and everything else. Their move next, and we challenge them.
0: The challenge was accepted. Dr. Stephen Schur was arrested and charged with the murder of Martin Dillon. 2 decades after his death, Martin Dillon would finally get his day in court.
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0: 21 years after the shooting death of Martin Dillon, Stephen Scherr sat in a courtroom on trial for the murder of his former friend. According to the prosecution, Martin Dillon knew that Scherr was having an affair with his wife and told him that day, while skeet shooting, that he had talked it over with his wife, Pat, and that she agreed to end her affair with Scherr.
1: Scherr would not accept this, because Scherr was obsessed. And he said to himself, it's not going to be this way. It's not going to be this way. I'm going to get what I want one way or another, and you have to die.
0: While Martin Dillon was reloading the machine with clay pigeons, Stephen Scherr placed special ammunition into his gun, moved to within 5 feet, and fired a single shot into the center of his chest. The shot entered Dillon's chest at a 45-degree downward angle, directly into his heart. The blast caused high-velocity impact spatter to land on Scherr's boots and onto the side of the tree stump nearest to Dillon's body. Scherr then removed Dillon's ear protectors and sunglasses and untied his shoelace, making it appear that Dillon tripped and fell. Scherr then invented the story about Dillon running after a porcupine with his gun. When Scherr returned to the scene with the neighbor, he picked up the gun and smashed it against a tree in a public display of grief. In court, when Dr. Scherr learned of the forensic evidence against him, he changed his 21-year-old story. He finally admitted that he had been having an affair with Dillon's wife, Pat, at the time of the accident. He also admitted fabricating the porcupine story. But he still claimed Martin Dillon's death had been an accident. Scherr said he and Martin argued over the affair. There was a scuffle, and the gun went off accidentally. Scherr said he didn't think anyone would believe him, so he staged the accident scene and made up the story about the porcupine. But prosecutors didn't believe this new version either.
1: The only reason he put himself in proximity to the deceased at the time was because of the overwhelming evidence we had of the blood spatter on his boots.
0: The angle and direction of the wound track, the hiked-up trousers with the socks showing, and the size and location of the blood spatter all pointed to only one conclusion, that Martin Dillon, while kneeling near the tree stump from approximately 5 feet away, was murdered by Stephen Scherr. The motive? Stephen Scherr wanted Pat Dillon all to himself. Martin Dillon's children, whom Dr. Scherr had raised since they were small, stood solidly behind their stepfather during the trial, even contributing a part of their father's life insurance proceeds for his defense. But the forensic evidence was too great. The jury convicted Dr. Stephen Scherr of first-degree murder, and he was sentenced to life in prison without parole. The verdict was a long-fought victory for the parents of Martin Dillon.
2: Larry, what kind of thoughts went through your mind when that first-degree verdict came back? Were you thinking of Marty?
3: Yes.
2: What kind of thoughts are going through your mind?
3: Well, I really did it for him.
4: Did you ever think this day would come?
3: Yes. I've been praying for it.
0: After Dr. Scherr spent 20 months in prison, the Pennsylvania Superior Court overturned his conviction. A judge said the state's 20-year pre-arrest delay caused substantial prejudice to his right to a fair trial. In 2002, that decision was overturned. Dr. Scherr was retried in March of 2008. A jury deliberated just 2 hours before finding him guilty yet again. He will spend the rest of his life behind bars.

0: After a day of fishing in a small, quiet village in Switzerland, a teenage boy did not return home as planned. The investigation revealed some important microscopic evidence in the water near where he was last seen. It was the only forensic evidence detectives had. Late in the afternoon of August 4th, 1993, in the small Swiss village of Neuparadies, 13-year-old Dario Cicalecchia left his home to go fishing in a nearby creek. As night fell on the town, Dario had not returned home, and his mother called the police to report her son missing.
1: When we found the bike and his clothing, we concluded that he had last been fishing there. Where and with whom he could have left the place, we had no idea.
0: 2 days passed, and the search intensified with more than 100 policemen patrolling the area with search dogs. A missing person poster aired on local television, and newspapers asked, "Where is Dario?" As time passed, people feared the worst.
2: To us, there were clear indications that a crime had taken place because of the objects found, his bike and his trunks.
0: Search teams meticulously combed the field next to the creek where Dario's swim trunks and fishing pole had been found. Farther downstream, police found Dario's t-shirt on the bank. A dam was placed in the creek in order to search the muddy bottom for evidence. Many items were discovered, but nothing that could be linked to the missing boy. 2 nights after Dario was reported missing, two women were walking a dog along a field path near Switzerland's border with Germany. They saw what appeared to be blood. Just a few feet away, in a nearby cornfield, lay the naked body of a young man.
3: When I got the message from these two women, we immediately sent a police officer to check the site. When he reported that the body was that of a young man, we realized that it might be Dario.
0: The body was positively identified as Dario Cicalecchia. He had been sexually mutilated.
1: I certainly will never forget this all of my life, that terrible sight. It was quite obvious from the beginning that it was a sex crime. This could be seen from the injuries. There were cuts and bruises also in the genital area.
0: When the medical examiner arrived at the scene, he concluded that the cuts on the body were consistent with a pocket knife, but were made sometime after the boy was dead.
4: I found on the body a lot of long cuts side by side, and this helped me to think that the boy did not move during the cuts were made. And on the other hand, there were no defensive wounds.
0: Although blood had been found near the body, Dr. Weiler believed it wasn't enough blood to indicate that the boy's heart was still pumping when the mutilation took place. With no evidence of a struggle, police suspected that Dario had been murdered somewhere else and the body transported to the cornfield. Police found Dario's sneakers in the cornfield, but they did not find the knife used in the mutilation.
2: We were greatly alarmed. Such crimes are frequently repeated if the killer is still at large. We therefore started immediately with a very thorough search of the environment.
0: Police could find no foreign hair, fibers, or semen. But Dr. Weiler swabbed the inside of Dario's mouth for possible forensic evidence. When he analyzed that sample, he discovered some microscopic evidence. It was a discovery that would change the course of the investigation and launch a new era in crime science.
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1: Welcome back to, yeah, That's a Pepper Thing. First up, we've got Harrison wrapping his Dr. Pepper in a tiny quilt so it feels at home. Oh, how tender. That's a Pepper Thing. And over to Becca, who's whispering affirmations to her can.
2: You're sweet. You're unique. You're the best thing I ever poured over ice.
1: She swears it makes it taste better. It's not a science thing, but it's a Pepper Thing. Why do they all do it? All for that sweet, delicious, truly one-of-a-kind taste of Dr. Pepper. It's a Pepper Thing.

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1: After Dario Ciccolecchia's mutilated body was found lying in a cornfield, Dr. Daniel Weiler analyzed the forensic evidence from Dario's mouth. Something under the microscope caught his attention. He found what are called diatoms. Diatoms are a type of algae, microscopic organisms that live mostly in the sea, in ponds, lakes, and streams. They can also be found on moist rocks, even in mud and soil. These tiny organisms are the most diverse of all algae. Globally, they account for approximately 25% of all photosynthesis. There are about 16,000 different species of diatoms worldwide, about 3,000 species in Switzerland alone. Diatoms can tell scientists about past environmental conditions in freshwater and marine environments as long ago as tens of thousands of years. And in the case of Dario Ciccolecchia, Dr. Weiler hoped that the diatoms found in his body would reveal something about his murder.
2: I was absolutely sure that this boy was drowned. In the lungs, I found a lot of mud. And this helped me to see that he has been in water with a lot of mud. So it can't be a very deep lake or something like that. It must be a creek or a small river or something like that.
1: Diatoms were also found on Dario's sneakers, which were in the cornfield near his body. The next step was to see if the diatoms in Dario's lungs and on his sneakers could help determine the exact body of water where Dario had been murdered. To find out, Dr. Weiler called on the expertise of Dr. Joachim Herlemann, a biologist who specializes in the study of diatoms.
3: You can look to the diatoms in the lung and you see the species, and the species give you information about the type of river or lake, the water quality.
1: Dr. Herlemann was asked to analyze the diatom populations in Dario's lungs and sneakers, as well as those found in water samples from the region. If he could find significant similarities, investigators would know the exact location of his murder. But with as many as 3,000 different species of diatoms in Switzerland alone, Dr. Herlemann would have to test water samples from the nearby bodies of water to make an accurate comparison.
3: To be very sure that there is no other pond or river or creek which has the similar or the same diatom community. So if you look to other water bodies and you won't find the communities, then you are quite sure that this special place was the place of the drowning.
1: Water samples were collected from the surrounding bodies of water, including the Rhine River, which flows between the creek and the cornfield where Dario's body had been found. The water samples were treated with acids to kill any organic matter in the diatoms, leaving their glass-like skeletal remains, a necessary step in identification according to species. Under the microscope, Dr. Herlemann compared the diatom populations found in Dario's lungs and on his sneakers to the thousands of known species in his reference journals. He found one dominant species. The diatoms were identified as Fragilaria pinnata, a freshwater species usually found attached to sand grains in slowly moving water. The next step was for Dr. Herlemann to count and identify the diatom populations from the various water samples using an elaborate chart. It was a tedious process, but eventually he found one body of water which had as its dominant species Fragilaria pinnata, the same dominant species found in Dario's lungs and on his sneakers. It was from a water sample taken from the creek, just a few feet away from where Dario's bicycle was found. Was it possible that the diatome evidence could tell investigators more than simply where Dario was murdered? Could the diatomes lead investigators to the killer?
4: After my fall...

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2: Armed with the diatom evidence found inside Dario Ciccolecchia's lungs and on his sneakers, police concluded that he had been forcefully drowned in the creek where he had been fishing before being mutilated and dumped in the cornfield. The question now, who murdered Dario? And how was the body transported to the cornfield a few kilometers away? Police questioned friends and acquaintances of the victim.
3: We questioned about 200 persons both in Switzerland and Germany. Of course, the family were also investigated, as it is always done in such cases. Also, in case no responsible person is found, to clear the family that no suspicions remain with them.
2: With no strong leads or suspects, Swiss police informed Interpol of the case. Interpol is an international agency headquartered in France that shares information about criminal investigations with 178 nations who are members of the network.
3: As the body was found so close to the border, it was possible that the murderer might have come from or gone to a foreign country. It was a difficult case. Interpol was also informed of the case.
2: 3 months after the murder of Dario Ciccolecchia, Interpol notified Swiss police of a possible lead. A man had been arrested in France for sexually assaulting a hitchhiker and trying to kill him. He was identified as 35-year-old Roland Keebler, a psychiatric nurse who was divorced and the father of a 5-year-old girl. What caught Interpol's attention was the fact that Keebler lived in Switzerland, not far from the village where Dario Ciccolecchia was murdered. When Dr. Weiler heard of Roland Keebler's arrest, he suggested something unusual. He told the Swiss police to examine Keebler's car.
4: The car is still in Switzerland. So I asked the police whether it's possible to get the pedals of the car and the carpet in the trunk, to bring all that stuff to Dr. Hürlimann.
5: It was clear that the people who has done this drowning, that he must have the items on his shoes, on his gloves, or in his car.
2: Forensic scientists collected microscopic debris from inside Keebler's car, including material from both the gas and brake pedals, the carpet in the passenger compartment, and the carpet from the trunk. When Dr. Hürlimann analyzed those samples under a microscope, he made a surprising discovery. He found diatoms. They were found on both the gas and brake pedals, in the carpet under the pedals, and in the carpet in the trunk. When he analyzed the diatoms found in the car, he discovered they were Fragilaria pinnata, the same dominant species found in Dario's lungs, on his sneakers, and in the creek. With 3,000 different species of diatoms in Switzerland, the similarities in the diatom evidence was significant.
5: We know now that the material found in the car must come or is similar to the one of the lungs of Dario and to the material found in the creek.
2: Armed with this microscopic evidence, Swiss police confronted Roland Keebler. He denied he had anything to do with Dario's murder and said he only knew about the crime from what he read in the newspapers. But during questioning, Keebler revealed details of Dario's wounds, details which had never been reported in the newspapers. Roland Keebler knew too much. When confronted with the discrepancy, Roland Keebler confessed to the murder of Dario Ciccolecchia. A picture now emerged of what took place at the creek the day Dario disappeared, and how his killer left behind a microscopic trail of evidence.
6: Hey, sweetie.
7: Andy, what are you wearing? This is for New Year's Eve.

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1: Welcome back to That's a Pepper Thing. First up, we've got Harrison wrapping his Dr. Pepper in a tiny quilt so it feels at home. Oh, how tender. That's a Pepper Thing! And over to Becca, who's whispering affirmations to her can.
2: You're sweet. You're unique. You're the best thing I ever poured over ice.
1: She swears it makes it taste better. It's not a science thing, but it's a Pepper Thing! Why do they all do it? All for that sweet, delicious, truly one-of-a-kind taste of Dr. Pepper. It's a Pepper Thing!

0: It's really an amazing product.
1: During police interrogation, Roland Keebler confessed to both the murder and mutilation of Dario Cecalecchia and his long-standing sexual fantasies about young boys.
2: He is, in simple terms, a pedophile, and he has suppressed his homosexual tendencies for years. And when he lived his fantasies, he had to kill the victim in order to keep a secret.
1: On August 4th, 1993, Dario rode his bicycle to the creek near his home for an afternoon of fishing. He left his bike near the main road and headed down to the water. Roland Keebler was on vacation and had been drinking heavily when he drove in the area where Dario was fishing. Keebler spotted Dario's bike and told police just knowing a young boy was in the area excited him greatly. Keebler parked his car and walked to where Dario was fishing.
3: Asher?
4: No, Nick.
1: After a brief conversation, Keebler approached Dario again. He attacked the young boy, pushing him into the water, forced him to undress, and sexually molested him. Then Keebler forced Dario's head under the water into the mud of the stream bed. With his knee between Dario's shoulder blades, he kept the boy submerged until the struggling stopped. Keebler decided not to leave the body at the scene of the crime. Instead, he placed the boy's body into the trunk of his car and left for a social engagement with his ex-wife. Little did Keebler realize he had left behind a trail of evidence, microscopic single-cell evidence, which would link him to the scene of the crime. From the moment Keebler pushed his victim into the creek, microscopic diatoms in the water attached themselves to the soles of his shoes, and diatoms in the water flooded Dario's mouth and lungs when he was forcefully drowned. Keebler transferred those diatoms from his shoes to the pedals of his car when he drove away. And diatoms from Dario's mouth would later seep onto the carpet in the trunk in which he was transported to the cornfield. Dr. Weiler's discovery of the diatoms and Dr. Herlemann's species identification in the laboratory were essential elements in tracking down a vicious killer. Roland Keebler had silenced his victim, but the diatom evidence spoke volumes.
5: It was a very, very good feeling for me to have found a scientific way to prove something that was very important.
6: We know that we didn't make big mistakes or errors in the determination or in the preparation of all the samples. So it was, at this moment, it was a good feeling, of course.
2: This case, therefore, became sort of a model case. Also worldwide, and particularly in Switzerland, it had never been done in this way before. We were pioneers, and we certainly hope that it will be possible to solve other cases in the same way for the future.
1: Roland Keebler confessed not only to the murder of Dario Cecalecchia, but also admitted killing another boy in the same area of Switzerland 10 years earlier. Keebler was convicted of both crimes and was sentenced to life in prison. Candles burn near the creek where Dario died, a shrine built by villagers to keep Dario's memory alive. And in a nearby churchyard where Dario is buried, his sculpture reminds visitors of the gentle, innocent child who died too soon.
2: Whenever children are the victims of violent crimes, it's much, much worse. And this must be the same all over the world.

0: In the spring of 1993, an unexplained illness struck the residents of Milwaukee, Wisconsin. 400,000 people developed serious gastrointestinal illness. 4,000 were hospitalized, and by the time it was under control, more than 100 people died. Health officials suspected it was influenza, but it was something more serious and much more difficult for medical detectives to uncover. Milwaukee, Wisconsin, the 17th largest city in the United States, with a population of almost 1 million people. It's a city known for its German culture, summer festivals, and long, cold winters with plenty of snow. Milwaukee is the home of several large breweries, producing 11 million barrels of beer annually. But in the spring of 1993, Milwaukee became famous for something else. An unexplained outbreak of gastrointestinal illness, which spread rapidly throughout the community. 4,000 people rushed to area hospitals, all with the same symptoms: severe cramps, diarrhea, nausea, and fever.
1: I had the diarrhea off and on all week. I missed 2 days of work, and I thought it was gone, and it came back again.
0: Hardest hit were individuals with weakened immune systems, infants, the elderly, cancer and AIDS patients, and those who had organ or bone marrow transplants. 4-year-old Becky Furman suffered from a particularly bad case.
2: She was just a vibrant child. She was highly intelligent, very vivacious, very talkative, very friendly. Just a normal kid.
0: Becky Furman was born HIV positive, which made her particularly susceptible to the mysterious outbreak.
2: This got to be absolute water, turning from brown to yellow to green. Terrible odor. And she would have 8, 9, 10, 11, 12 bowel movements a day.
0: 40-year-old Antonio Claudio was also affected. Like Becky, he too is HIV positive. But the severity of the cramps and diarrhea he developed during the outbreak was alarming.
3: Yeah, I freaked out. I was like, is this what's happening to me, a nature course of the virus itself, of the HIV/AIDS, or is this something else?
0: The primary suspects were Shigella, Giardia, Campylobacter, or Salmonella. But stool samples from the infected individuals were all negative.
4: We knew this was big. I mean, we knew a lot of people were sick. We knew a lot of kids were sick. We were beginning to get reports from hospitals that patients, particularly with immune-compromising conditions, particularly HIV/AIDS, were having very difficult times shaking loose of this outbreak. And so we were beginning to understand that this was, in fact, an epidemic.
0: And health officials had no idea what was causing it.
5: 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A dead water heater. 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
4: Within 24 hours of the outbreak, the mayor of Milwaukee knew he faced a serious dilemma. No American city had ever faced this type of crisis before.
5: The concern in the health department was the beginning of, you know, a real concern. What is this? You know, how can so many people get sick all at one time?
4: If the outbreak was caused by a contaminated food source, stool samples would contain the bacteria which caused it. And health officials could find no common food source that all of the sick individuals use. Food illnesses usually center around a common food distribution center, processing plant, restaurant, or grocery store. But one common element among all of the infected individuals was water. Officials analyzed the water quality records at the city's municipal water supply. But all of the water quality levels were within guidelines established by the Environmental Protection Agency for safe drinking water.
6: We went back and indicated that to the health department, and they continued on with their investigation into other areas.
4: But when scientists looked at the distribution pattern of the outbreak, they noticed that most of the cases were clustered in the south side of the city.
7: We believed we would have witnessed a more normal, uniform distribution of illness had it been an airborne virus, because it would have started at a point and moved outward.
4: Since the outbreak seemed to be centered in Milwaukee's south side, this narrowed the focus of the investigation. Becky Furman lived on Milwaukee's south side. Her doctors had no idea what caused her illness and soon discovered they couldn't cure it in individuals like Becky who had HIV.
8: One of the things was that she was limited in what she could do as far as where we could go and what we could do with her as far as playing, because she would have these accidents. Another thing was a general weakness because of the constant diarrhea.
4: Gastrointestinal illness is usually caused by something that is ingested, once again pointing to food or water. The water plant which supplied Milwaukee's south side reported that the only unusual readout was a peak in turbidity 1 week before the outbreak. Turbidity measures the amount of foreign particles in the water. After a rainstorm, or when snow melts, turbidity levels will temporarily rise. Storms churn river and creek bottoms, and melting snow will often gather particles as it runs into streams. Health officials wondered if the increase in turbidity levels was cause for concern. The municipal water supply was disinfected with chlorine. Was it possible that the city's water supply was contaminated with something that didn't show up in water tests and that chlorine would not kill? If so, the entire city would be at risk, and one of the city's largest industries could also be affected, the brewing industry. The breweries were among the largest users of municipal water. If there was an unknown organism in the water, was it being shipped all across the country by the tens of thousands of gallons a day?
9: You know, dishes washed by hand may look clean, but can have invisible food residue left behind.
10: 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These

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0: athletics.com.
1: Health officials suspected that something in Milwaukee's water supply was causing the outbreak of thousands of cases of gastrointestinal illness. The water department insisted that the water quality levels were all within standards set by the Environmental Protection Agency and that the water was safe to drink. Hospitals and laboratories throughout Milwaukee continue to analyze stool samples from the thousands of individuals affected.
2: Everything pretty much was a dead end. Everywhere we looked, everything was negative.
1: Sandy Schraderis was doing some of those tests at a local hospital. As a microbiologist, she was performing the routine tests on patients hospitalized with the mysterious illness. The standard test was an iodine stain. When added to the stool samples, the iodine would show if parasites were present. But all of the iodine tests were negative. On her own, Sandy Schraderis decided to go one step further. She remembered something she learned earlier in her training, that microbiologists should be on the lookout for parasites which do not show up on standard tests. With that in mind, she noticed a number of unusual structures in the samples, structures which didn't react with the iodine stain.
3: At that point, I don't know exactly what it is yet, but it means something. That's your first clue.
1: So she performed an acid fast stain. She flooded the stool sample with a red stain, then washed the sample with alcohol and sulfuric acid. During the final step, an additional green stain is added. Under the microscope, she thought she saw a highly infectious, potentially deadly parasite.
3: First acid fast stain wasn't real definitive. This is probably our first line. It's easiest, it's quickest, it's done in about 10 minutes. And I didn't feel comfortable calling it on that, so we went on and did a fluorescent stain.
1: The fluorescent stain introduces the parasite's antibody to the sample, along with a fluorescent agent. Under the microscope, Sandy Schraderis noticed a bright green glow. It was the fluorescent agent attached to the antibody, proof that a parasite was present. It was Cryptosporidium. Little is known about Cryptosporidium since it first infected humans just over 20 years ago. It's a one-celled organism, a protozoan parasite, which is found in feces from young farm animals, particularly calves. Cryptosporidium is in 80% of surface water, largely due to animal feces washed from farms into nearby streams by heavy rains and melting snow. Here you can see the tiny Cryptosporidia escaping from their shells. Once they do, they multiply by the millions. When they spread throughout the gastrointestinal system, they absorb nourishment, preventing the body from retaining fluids and causing severe cramps, explosive diarrhea, and other flu-like symptoms. A healthy individual with a healthy immune system can usually get rid of the parasite within a week,

0: no lasting effects, but it can be deadly for those with weakened immune systems, like the elderly, AIDS and cancer patients, and individuals with organ and bone marrow transplants. When lab technicians retested other stool samples, they confirmed what Sandy Schraderis first discovered. Cryptosporidium was found in 7 more stool samples.
1: Once you knew what you were looking for, it was everywhere. I mean, we knew then. Now we had the agent. Now where was it coming from? That was the next step.
0: Since Cryptosporidium is a waterborne parasite, it renewed fears that the city's water supply was contaminated. The mayor called an emergency meeting of both city and state health officials. During that meeting, the mayor noticed one of the participants, Dr. Jeffrey Davis, the state's epidemiologist, was drinking diet soda and not water. When the mayor turned to Dr. Davis and asked if he would drink the city's water, Dr. Davis said, no.
2: It wasn't difficult once I asked Dr. Davis if he'd drink the water. I mean, if he suspected, he's a scientist, he's an expert, and a very honest person. If he suspected that there could be problems with the water, that's a pretty good test right there.
0: Since boiling was the only way to get rid of Cryptosporidium, the mayor immediately issued a boil water advisory, recommending that all water be boiled for at least 5 minutes before use. It was a bold recommendation with wide-ranging implications, since tests for Cryptosporidium in the city's water supply had not yet been completed. Dental offices were closed, since their drills were water-cooled. Restaurants were also affected, since they use water for ice and washing dishes. 3 days later, tests on Milwaukee's water done by an independent laboratory confirmed that Cryptosporidium was present in the purified water from the Howard Avenue water plant. The news of Cryptosporidium contamination was especially terrifying to one segment of the population. People with HIV infections or AIDS.
3: For these patients, it was life-threatening immediately. They knew what crypto was. This was not a new illness to them.
4: Cryptosporidiosis for someone with a severely compromised immune system is a death sentence.
0: Doug Nelson and the organization he directs, the AIDS Resource Center of Wisconsin, went into crisis mode. He knew that individuals with HIV/AIDS would never get rid of the parasite, but his goal was to make sure no one else became infected. The Howard Avenue water plant was immediately closed. The water flushed out and the entire plant disinfected from top to bottom to remove any traces of Cryptosporidium. A few days after the boil water advisory, the number of Cryptosporidiosis cases dropped significantly. But the levels discovered in Milwaukee's water supply had been potent. Antonio Claudio was living in Houston when he tested positive for Cryptosporidiosis. He believes he was infected while visiting his mother, who lived on the south side of Milwaukee. Since there is no cure for Cryptosporidiosis besides a healthy immune system, Antonio lives each day with constant chronic diarrhea.
5: Once you discover you have this disease, your life changes, and there's just no way to get around it.
0: Little Becky Furman lost her fight with Cryptosporidiosis. She died after battling its effects for many months. Investigators soon had a theory for how Cryptosporidium contaminated Milwaukee's water supply.
6: Hey, sweetie.
7: Andy, what are you wearing?
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0: best deals, go to LumiDeo.com.
1: After an intensive investigation, health officials developed a theory as to how cryptosporidium contaminated Milwaukee's water supply. In early April of 1993, heavy rains and the spring snow melt caused water runoff. The ground was still frozen and unable to absorb the water. Manure from the farms and fields might have washed into nearby streams, manure which contained cryptosporidium. The cryptosporidia then made their way from the streams into Lake Michigan, the source of Milwaukee's drinking water. In 1993, there were no filters or mass disinfectants used anywhere in the United States which could eliminate the cryptosporidium in water plants. Chlorine was ineffective against it. Over 400,000 people who ingested water from the Howard Avenue plant became ill. 4,000 were hospitalized. 104 died. That theory held for 4 years. During that time, the Centers for Disease Control in Atlanta, Georgia, continued to investigate Milwaukee's cryptosporidium outbreak, since it was the largest waterborne outbreak in United States history. In 1997, scientists retested 4 stool samples from individuals infected during that outbreak. They conducted DNA testing on the cryptosporidium, and when they did, there was a shocking discovery. The type of cryptosporidium found in the 4 stool samples from the Milwaukee outbreak did not come from farm animals. It was a new strain, one which came from human waste.
2: Our results suggest, on the basis of the limited number of samples that we looked at, that the Milwaukee outbreak was not from pasture runoff, but was from sewage contamination.
1: When investigators looked more closely at Milwaukee's water supply, they found that the Howard Avenue water plant's intake was less than 2 miles down current from a sewage treatment plant overflow valve in Lake Michigan. The CDC's discovery suggested that human waste containing cryptosporidium was released from the sewage treatment plant, traveled the 2 miles downstream, where it entered the water intake of the Howard Avenue water plant. Today, sewage from that plant is no longer released into Lake Michigan, and the Howard Avenue water plant moved their intake further out into the lake, away from possible pollutants. And Milwaukee is building an ozonization facility. Ozone is a form of oxygen which kills more microorganisms than chlorine. It's the only mass disinfectant process known to kill cryptosporidium in water.
3: Every city around the country that relies on surface water for its drinking water must study the Milwaukee example and must follow our lead in making those extraordinary commitments to assure to their public that, in fact, the water that they consume is safe and that they will not get ill from it and that they will not die from it.
4: I mean, I felt terrible about that. I'm not an expert on water, but I'm the mayor, and you know, you kind of rely on your city to provide you with water. It turns out that cryptosporidium has gotten in water supplies in other parts of the country. It's not that uncommon.
5: We went through a lot of anger. Not only anger at the loss of our daughter, but the anger at the loss of so many friends. As time passed, we came to realize that, yes, we believe that public officials were at fault for not knowing more about it, for not teaching us, but ultimately we all are corporately responsible, you and I and the world, for not caring about water until someone dies.
6: All eyes on the Supreme Court. We are standing by for major decisions this morning, including on the president's signature effort to abolish birthright citizenship. That decision coming shortly.
7: A scorcher holiday heat wave hitting the United States, set to blanket millions from the Midwest to the East Coast for days. The National Weather Service warning you need to take this heat seriously.
8: And a house explodes. It's reduced to rubble, but a contractor survives this. We have new reporting on what happened here and what went so horribly wrong. I'm Kate Baldwin with John Berman and Sarah Seidner. This is CNN News Central.
6: All right, this morning, a blockbuster day at the Supreme Court. This rare moment when we know there are big decisions coming and on what cases, including a ruling on President Trump's effort to end birthright citizenship. That's the provision in the Constitution that for more than 150 years has been understood to mean that if you were born on U.S. soil, you are a U.S. citizen, whether your parents are citizens or not. Also expected, the ruling on whether states can ban transgender athletes from girls and women's sports. The court has already issued major decisions this week, ruling the president has expansive power to fire independent agency heads, but handing him a defeat on mail-in ballots and in the E. Jean Carroll case. With us now from Washington, just down the street from the Supreme Court, CNN senior legal analyst Ellie Honig. Let's start with the birthright citizenship case. This is a big one and very, very, I think, contentious for 100 years.
9: Absolutely, John. So birthright citizenship goes back to 1868 and the ratification of the 14th Amendment after the end of the Civil War. So that provision tells us that all persons born or naturalized in the United States and subject to the jurisdiction thereof are citizens. Now, as you said, for the past 158 years, that has been generally understood with only the narrowest of exceptions to mean that if you are born here, you are a citizen, regardless of your parents' status. Now, fast forward to Donald Trump's first day back in office, January of 2025. He issues an executive order that basically says, well, this does not apply if the parents are here illegally or even temporarily. Now, that's been put on hold ever since he issued it by the lower courts. And today, in 3 hours' time, we will get the final word from the Supreme Court on whether the traditional understanding will prevail that anyone born here is a citizen or whether Donald Trump's far narrower conception will ultimately prevail.
6: And based on the questions we heard when this was being, you know, heard by the court, it does seem the justices are inclined to rule against the president, correct?
9: Absolutely. The oral argument on this case happened back in April. There was open skepticism, certainly from the three liberal justices, but also from most of the conservatives in the middle. There were real questions about the way Donald Trump's executive order reads the Constitution, about the fact that it would go against 158 years of practice and understanding of laws passed by Congress to enshrine birthright citizenship. So, yes, you know, you always have to be careful with predictions.
6: Yes.
9: But if I had to make one here, I feel pretty confident this one is going to come out against the Trump administration. And I feel pretty confident that the Supreme Court will, in fact, restore birthright citizenship to the way we've known it for the last 158 years. And we will know in 3 hours from now.
6: And very quickly, Ellie, the other major ruling we are expecting today is on transgender athletes. Very quickly, explain that case.
9: There's actually two different cases here. Both have to do with state-level laws that bar transgender athletes from participating in girls and women's sports at the college level and at the primary school level. And the question is, do those laws unconstitutionally discriminate against transgender people? Do they unlawfully discriminate on the basis of sex, as one side argues, or are they valid exercises of the state's power to regulate fairness and to ensure fair competition and to ensure safety? So we'll get the ruling on that soon, and that will tell us whether states can actually pass those laws if they so choose or whether they're unconstitutional.
6: Ellie Honig, thank you for explaining that so well. Again, just a few hours' time, especially on the birthright citizenship case, the court will weigh in on this foundational constitutional issue. One way or another, we will have a ruling on this. Ellie, thank you very much. Sarah?
7: All right. Thank you so much, Sean. This morning, millions of Americans across the eastern half of the U.S. bracing for dangerous and likely record-setting heat. And it could peak at the start of the July 4th weekend, right when many of us will be heading outside for parades as we do, barbecues, fireworks. Cities from Chicago to New York will see consecutive days of temperatures in the mid-90s to low 100s. In New York City, Central Park could reach records, its first 100-degree temperature since 2012. And Washington, D.C. could have three or more consecutive days of 100-degree heat for just the eighth time ever. CNN's meteorologist Derek Van Dam is here with the latest. The National Weather Service is chiming in here, saying, look, this heat wave is different. So what are they telling people? What's important for us to know?
10: Yeah, trying to break that down the best I can. It's going to be the humidity values that will be off the chart, Sarah. And the fact that this heat wave will linger. You talked about the consecutive days of 100-degree weather in D.C. Hey, guess what? This could be the warmest 4th of July ever recorded in our nation's capital. That's really saying something. 50 million Americans or more will experience temperatures above the 100-degree mark, above the century mark. That's incredible. So we start today, right? This is the feels-like temperature across the Midwest and into the Tennessee Valley. We've got 75 million Americans under heat alerts right now. That includes Detroit, Chicago, and St. Louis. But watch how this advances towards the East Coast as we head into the second half of our week. Of course, timing coincidentally with the 4th of July and all of our outdoor plans. So many of us will be celebrating the nation's independence outdoors, fireworks, all the things. But it's this heat dome that is going to trap the humidity and allow for the temperatures to skyrocket. All these black dots, these are locations that could tie or shatter a daytime record high temperature. That is something. And when we start talking about the feels like temperatures above 110 degrees, you need to start taking this seriously because a lot of us don't have access to air conditioning. Many of us will be wanting to stay outdoors, but it just won't be that easy. I want to show you another story that we are monitoring closely here in the CNN Weather Center, and that is the wildfire activity across the western U.S. Look at these orange skies in Pueblo County, Colorado. This is southeastern portions of the state. And this is all thanks to what's known as the Aspen Acres Fire. And you can see we have ramped it back up once again today across the Four Corners region into critical fire danger weather. And that will last right into the day on Wednesday. There is the potential here for lightning strikes without rainfall that could start and ignite additional rain, additional fires. Look at this. I'll end with this, Sarah. This is a ring cam catching the moment the wildfire spread across the Aspen Acres area. And you can see just how ferocious these winds are and how quickly these wildfires spread.
7: It's so frightening. But those temperatures, man, the way they're going to feel, 108 in New York, insane. We got to take this seriously. Thank you so much, Derek Van Dam. Yes, prepare yourself is right. Appreciate it. Kate?
8: There are some incredible stories of survival still coming out. A 12-year-old pulled from the rubble in Venezuela 5 days after those devastating earthquakes. We have more to come on all of these efforts. Also, today is the next big moment for the Democratic Party. Will Democratic Socialists see a big win out in Colorado after what they saw in New York? And a new report on why the Trump administration is now feuding with the intelligence community over a so-called master list of foreign spies.
11: If you can wait for an era.

0: going. 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
1: Just into CNN, President Trump's Iran negotiating team, Steve Witkoff and Jared Kushner, they're expected to meet with the Qatari prime minister today in Doha. There was an expectation that they would actually be meeting with Iranian negotiators today as well, but that has now been pushed off. What meetings will actually take place has been, though, unclear and a bit of a moving target for days now. Mixed messages from both the Trump administration and coming from Iran. But this morning, there is also exclusive new reporting in from the USA Today that House Speaker Mike Johnson is now suggesting that President Trump should or can essentially get a do-over, can reset the 60-day clock for congressional authorization for the war now if the ceasefire does fall apart. CNN's Elena Treen is at the White House. Curious if that's a suggestion of he thinks that the ceasefire is going to be falling apart anytime soon, or what that actually does mean. But what are you hearing from the White House today?
2: Yeah, let's get started about these talks in Doha. We've learned now that the President's Special Envoy, Steve Witkoff, and his son-in-law, Jared Kushner, have now arrived in Qatar for this meeting with the Qatari prime minister, as well as, I'm told, other mediators. That's going to take place today, that meeting. And then tomorrow, Witkoff and Kushner and other senior officials are going to meet with different mediators from Qatar and from Pakistan. We're told that Iranian officials are also going to be in Doha as well, except they're going to be having separate meetings from the U.S., separate technical talks. It comes, Kate, as you mentioned, that we have heard kind of mixed messaging from Washington and Tehran of whether or not there would be direct talks. But a White House official tells me at this time that is not the case. Of course, what happens in the Middle East right now with these negotiations is going to be crucial. We know that the ceasefire is very fragile. The memorandum of understanding was really tested last week when we saw these clashes between the U.S. and Iran over the Strait of Hormuz. That fighting ended on Sunday, but there's a lot of questions about what this means for a more permanent deal that they are working toward. And I remind you as well that a lot of the thorniest issues we know that still need to be resolved have not been really settled. That includes discussions over Iran's nuclear program, about U.S. sanctions on Iran, and the unfreezing of Iranian assets. Now, all of this, again, as they are really working toward that 60-day deadline, that clock that began when the president had signed this memorandum of understanding back in Versailles around the G7. So they're working toward that deadline, but a lot that still needs to be resolved. We'll see whether or not these discussions with the mediators in Qatar over the next couple of days can go far in the way of trying to resolve some of these issues. As for what we heard from the House Speaker Mike Johnson, I mean, this is something, of course, that I'm sure President Trump is delighted by, this idea that if perhaps hostilities were really to resume, and in a big way, between the U.S. and Iran moving forward, that perhaps the United States and the president would get another 60-day clock before they needed to go to Congress for congressional approval over this war. I don't think that really means that he believes that full combat operations are going to resume, but it's definitely something I'm sure this White House is hoping to hear from Republicans on Capitol Hill, Kate.
1: Yeah, they'll definitely welcome the opening and a reset like that if needed. Yeah. It's good to see you, Elena. Thank you so much. Sarah?
3: All right. Thank you, Kate. The largest housing affordability effort in a generation, hugely bipartisan, now in limbo. Why the president is calling the bipartisan legislation a big yawn. And a family watches helplessly through their Ring camera as a wildfire, look at this, destroys their property. Those stories in ahead.
4: Arthritis causes pain in your joints.

0: to recede again. Ramp. Love Finance.
1: We're long past that 72-hour golden window to try to save people, and still there are some incredible rescues happening in Venezuela after those terrible quakes. New this morning, a 3-year-old rescued from the rubble 6 days after those devastating earthquakes in Venezuela. You can see the child trapped here, but his hands are moving. Take a look. You're hearing Arabic there because that is a Jordanian team that made this rescue early this morning. Rescuers also found a 12-year-old boy trapped under mountains. After hours of painstaking work, they were able to lift him up on a stretcher. Despite these wonderful and incredible stories of survival, the death toll, unfortunately, is climbing. More than 1,700 people now confirmed dead and upwards of 5,000 people injured in this quake. Stefano Posobon is in Caracas. You are in an area. There are still thousands of people also who can't go back to their homes because they're destroyed. What are you seeing and hearing this morning?
2: Yes, Sarah, we are basically, it's called Parque del Este, but you can probably call it Caracas Central Park. I used to run here almost every morning when I used to live in Venezuela. And this place has now been turned into a tent city for thousands of people who have been displaced by the quake. According to official figures, at least 12,000 Venezuelans have lost their homes and are now looking for a new accommodation. Probably that number is much higher, at least by what we see whenever we go to La Guaira, which is the disaster zone where hundreds of buildings have collapsed because of the power of the tremors. And here people are trying to make a new life or spend the time as much as they can. You see there are children. There are a lot of igloo tents that have all been donated, many of them by international donations. We do have the feeling here in Venezuela, Sarah, that the world has responded to this emergency. A lot of countries have sent down aid. The United States, for example, have sent $300 million in aid, and the hospital ship from the U.S. Navy is now mooring in La Guaira. But at the same time, of course, there is so much to be doing still. Hundreds and hundreds of people in this park alone, which used to be a recreation area. It's the park where people from Caracas would go on a Sunday afternoon or, like me, in the morning run, have now been completely changed because of the earthquake. And I think it's also important that to point out that the survivors still have a road ahead, a long road ahead, a long journey ahead to try to leave this tragedy behind their backs. Of course, we're focusing on the dramatic images that we see out of La Guaira. We spent Saturday and Sunday down there, and it's utter devastation. But this is also the other face of the catastrophe that has hit Venezuela. It's a country that was already in deep humanitarian crisis, and now it has all been made worse by the quakes. Sarah?
1: Stefano Posobon, thank you so much. Just looking at these images of these pancaked buildings over and over again, it is truly heartbreaking. John?
3: All right, an international manhunt underway after a bomb explodes inside the apartment building of an ultra-rich oligarch. Then a JetBlue plane hit by a drone while flying into one of the nation's busiest airports.
4: Don't let heartburn get in the way of the food

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2: Primary day in Colorado, the next major test for the progressive movement. This is after major wins when all the candidates endorsed by New York City's Mayor Zohran Mamdani came out on top. Among the races we are watching today, Democratic Socialist Mila Kyros taking on 15-term Congresswoman Diana DeGette in Denver, what strategists call DeGette's toughest race in years. With us now is Jackie Gucinich, the Washington bureau chief from the Boston Globe. Jackie, great to see you this morning. Look, I think after what happened in New York City, everyone was looking to see if this would nationalize, if this trend would nationalize, which is why Colorado is so important today. What are you watching there?
3: You're absolutely right. You mentioned the DeGette race. I believe she's running for her, Diana DeGette is running for her 16th term. She is a very, very progressive member of Congress. But this is another race that we've seen that Israel has been a major factor here. Her primary candidate has made that a huge issue. And we're going to see what happens here. But you're right. There has been this progressive swell from the left, and it is extending all the way out west at this point. You're also seeing it in that governor's race with Michael Bennett, who isn't an incumbent, but since he is an incumbent senator, he's someone who's very well known statewide. He's also facing a tougher than normal primary or a very tough primary challenge that I don't think a lot of people saw coming.
2: So, Jackie, I want to play some sound from House Minority Leader Hakeem Jeffries. Let me play it, then I'll ask my question, because he was asked about what we're seeing around the country.
4: Are you concerned about the perception that your party may be viewed as too extreme?
5: No, we're going to win because, you know, Democrats are actually focused on trying to make life better for the American people. And it's the reason why we've been winning elections since January of 2025.
2: So the leader knew these questions were coming. I mean, Manu asked them really well and then pressed him even further. But to what extent do you think national Democrats have come to terms with what the trend seems to be?
3: I don't know that they have. You know, my colleague James Pindle has a great column this morning in the Boston Globe, positing that one of the reasons that Democratic Socialists and the more progressive side of the Democratic Party do have momentum is because of the force of their message and the specificity of their message, where you do have national Democrats. Yes, they are talking about affordability, but a lot of it has to do with Republicans and the president. So we'll see how this plays out. But I think if Democrats do take the House of Representatives, they're going to have a reckoning, because they're going to have all of these new members that have a very different center in the party than perhaps maybe some moderate and even, you know, the further left of center Democrats that Hakeem Jeffries is used to working with.
2: You were talking about affordability, which, of course, I think Democrats across the board would like to use as an election issue in November. And they keep getting new fodder for this from none other than President Trump, who seems reluctant to address it in a way that most Republicans want. And the latest example is on this housing bill. Listen to what he said about this. He has not signed it yet because he's using it as leverage to pass an election bill. Listen.
6: Will you sign that housing bill?
7: I have not. It hasn't been sent to me yet. It's coming, I understand. And then I'll make a difference. Here's what I would like to sign. Much more than a bill, that big deal. It's a yawn. Some people say it's wonderful. To me, compared to the Save America Act, just about everything is a big yawn.
2: The housing bill is a yawn. Affordability, suggesting, is a yawn. You know, describe to me the inner monologue Republicans had when they heard that.
3: Oh, my gosh. Mike Johnson hasn't had a good day in so long. This is a bill, we should go back. This is a bill that passed with bipartisan majorities. And we actually were told that, that President Trump was going to sign this bill. The White House has supported it in several different forms as the House and the Senate has actually worked to, you know, get a compromise bill. And then at the last minute, the president decided to blow it up because of the Save America Act. And this was going to be an easy win, another piece of legislation Republicans could hold up other than the big, beautiful bill and say, look, we're trying to address what some of the concerns, some of the major concerns of the country are. And right now it's in limbo. You know, might the president veto it? Might he just wait those 10 days? And so it would become law. Maybe he'll sign it. They don't know. And in the meantime, Democrats are getting all of these, all of this fodder because of what he's saying publicly to make their case in the midterm elections.
8: Yeah, whether or not he supports it, the idea that affordability is boring is something that I think would make a lot of Republicans uncomfortable. Yeah, exactly. Jackie Kucinich, great to see you. Best to your daughter. Thank you very much, Jackie. Kate?
9: This just in, President Trump's Iran negotiators, Steve Witkoff, Jared Kushner, they are in Doha right now, now expected to meet with the Qatari prime minister. They will not be meeting with Iran today, despite President Trump saying that was exactly what they would do. This round of talks, pretty important, given the weekend full of fresh military strikes traded between the United States and Iran. It seems those strikes have Congress maybe preparing for a reality that the war could be ramping back up. House Speaker Mike Johnson spoke to USA Today, suggesting that if the ceasefire falls apart, he believes Trump could get a fresh 60-day clock for congressional approval. Here's the quote. I suppose it would have to restart entirely. We ended Operation Epic Fury many weeks ago, and we had been in a period of peace. We're hoping that we can restore that so that there's not kinetic activity and ongoing warlike activities. We'll see. Joining me right now, CNN senior military analyst, the former NATO Supreme Allied Commander, retired Admiral James Stavridis. He's also the co-author of a new book, 2084, a novel of future war. It's good to see you. Mike Johnson saying that Trump gets a clock reset if the MOU breaks down and the ceasefire falls apart. Can you gut check us? What do you think about that?
10: Legally supportable, but I think common sense says, boy, that's dodging around the issue. And let's look at the optimistic side for a second. I still think there is a 60-65% chance, as you and I have been talking about for a while now, Kate, that the deal holds together. But I think there's a 1 in 3 chance it falls apart. If it does, we're back in the deep fight. Bad option for the president, very expensive. And I think the Congress ought to have a serious check on that level of presidential power and not hide behind a, oh, we took a temporary timeout.
9: Yeah. Witkoff and Kushner in Doha now, you know, there's been a jumble of messaging on what meeting was going to happen with whom at what time. But regardless, if conversations occur with Iran while they're over there this time, what do you think, what do you set as kind of a reasonable expectation for this trip, given the fighting that occurred over the weekend?
10: First and foremost, what the administration's team is going to try and do is move the ball on keeping the Strait of Hormuz open. That's become, let's face it, job one, because it's directly tied to the global economy. Unfortunately, the Iranians feel quite full of themselves in terms of having leverage in this scenario. They know President Trump doesn't want to go back to combat. They know he will not put ground troops ashore. He's talked about both those. And therefore, they feel a lot of leverage, and they are going to try and exert control over the strait. They're doing that by occasionally taking shots at tankers. So at the end of the day, what Messrs. Witkoff and Kushner need to try and do is get an accommodation that truly, really leaves the strait open. And here's where I think it lands, Kate. I think there'll probably be a northern route that the Iranians will sort of watch over, but there'll be a southern route by Oman. And let's hope, final thought, let's hope that out of the NATO summit comes a commitment from the Europeans to participate in keeping that southern route open. That north-south split may be the best we can hope for.
9: So this kind of plays into what I was going to ask you next, which is Reuters is reporting that Iran's deputy foreign minister is essentially declaring that Iran and Iran alone would be in charge of carrying out a demining operation in the Strait from the mines that they put in the Strait.
10: Yeah.
9: This comes after France and Oman said that they wanted to collaborate to kind of get people involved to do it. What do you think of this?
10: I think it's a very bad idea to let the Iranians have complete control of the Strait. It's a preposterous idea to put them in charge of demining it. That effectively makes them the fireman who can start a fire anytime he wants and then come in and try and put it out. They also don't have the capability to do the demining in a competent way. It's going to have to be the U.S. and the Europeans. And again, at this point, we might want to push for that north-south two routes. We take care of the southern one. We'll negotiate with the Iranians over time about fully opening. But we need to get that straight open.
9: I love that minor detail. We are the only ones who will be in charge of demining. But, oh, we forgot to add, we don't have the equipment to do it. Admiral, it's great to see you. Thank you. Always. It's always in the details. Sarah. Yeah.
11: It always is. Thank you so much, Kate. New this morning, a new battle heating up in the intelligence community. The New York Times has an interesting piece out reporting that the White House is pushing to build a so-called master spy list, demanding intelligence officials to turn over the names of all foreign espionage targets, including suspected spies. But there's some serious concern with this from some in intelligence officials, fearing it could compromise intelligence operations. When asked for a comment, a spokesperson for the FBI told the Times that the Bureau was working with other intelligence agencies, quote, to open the books for the American people in historic ways. Part of what he characterized as a broader push for transparency under Director Kash Patel. The CIA declined to comment. An official from acting DNI Bill Pulte's office told the Times it was following a directive President Trump issued in his first term called National Security Presidential Memorandum 7. Joining me now is Devlin Barrett, one of the reporters who broke this story for The Times. He covers the Justice Department and the FBI. He is also the author of The Department of Revenge, How Trump Took Control of American Justice. First to you, I'm a little confused here. Great article. I'm a little confused about what the administration wants, because they tell you that they want this to be more open to the public. These are spy lists. This isn't something they're planning on releasing, right?
12: Right. This is the very definition of government secrets that are supposed to stay secret, because these are the people you're hunting out in the world. And to a spy hunter, this idea is a terrible one. You know, it may sound like something out of a movie, but for them, the practical implications of this are you'd be creating a master list that could be hacked or compromised or misused in some way that could blow up potentially years worth of work.
11: Were you surprised by the response that you got from some of the agencies? And is this very much an interagency frustration and worry? Because as you said, if there is a list that is really easy to obtain that has every single name and every single, you know, code as to who these people are, that perhaps that gets leaked.
12: Right. I mean, that's the concern, and it's widely shared among intelligence professionals. I think the public comments you're hearing from the agencies reflect two things. One, that the intel agencies, even when they disagree, don't like to air those disagreements in public. They have been trying to resolve this for months. And if you think about when the president first signed this back in 2017, this is really sort of a

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3: For a living. And that's the other great concern.
4: Yeah, I think this is a really, really well-written and well-reported article that's worth reading. Because like you said, this ain't the movies. There is real danger and real problematic ideas that could come for this when you have people that even inside the agencies don't know this information for a reason. Devlin, great reporting from you and your team. Thank you so much. I do appreciate you. John?
5: Right, this morning, strong winds and dry conditions fueling dozens of fast-moving wildfires. You can see some of the remarkable images we're getting back. Thousands have been evacuated from their homes in Colorado and Utah. State officials have imposed sweeping restrictions on fireworks ahead of the holiday weekend. So one family's Ring camera captured flames closing in on their property. This had to have been terrifying. The owner says the home is a total loss, but his family and pets are safe. Happening now, a manhunt is underway in Monaco after a bombing in an apartment. Officials say two adults and a child were injured when this parcel bomb went off. A man was caught on camera fleeing the scene, officials say. A CNN affiliate says the target seems to have been a Ukrainian-born businessman who lives in Monaco. Outside Philadelphia, an explosion leveled a home. Look at the aftermath there. Officials say it may have been caused by a propane tank leak. So a worker near the property was injured, but luckily somehow is supposed to be okay. The owners were not home at the time. Kate?
6: Goodness, there's nothing left.
5: Nothing left.
6: Oh my God. All right, so the White House aide you haven't heard of, but who has enormous influence over the president, it appears. Why Natalie Harp has earned the nickname the Human Printer. And an emotional moment at the World Cup when a player reveals a tragic loss for his family. We'll be right back.
7: There is treachery somewhere.

0: Anderson Cooper 360, weeknights at 8 on CNN.
1: Huge shakeup at the World Cup. This morning, two European giants are out, knocked out by underdogs. Both matches going to penalty kicks, a stunning day of upsets and crazy drama. And today, France is in action. CNN's Amanda Davis with me now. Huge celebrations for it. We're seeing some of them now. Uruguay and Morocco, and heartbreak for Germany and the Netherlands. How did this happen?
2: Yeah, we're at that point in the tournament. It's brilliant or it's brutal. Simple as that. That US 4-1 win over Paraguay now looks even more impressive this morning after the South Americans pulled off the biggest upset of the World Cup so far, knocking out four-time World Cup winners Germany in the round of 32. It was in the most dramatic fashion, those dreaded penalty shootouts after the game finished 1-1 after extra time. A country for so long known for their spot kick prowess, the high-stakes nerves were showing. Germany saw efforts from Kai Havertz and Nick Voltimata saved. Paraguay missed two chances to step up and win it. And when Jonathan Tah couldn't take advantage, sending his kick into the Boston sunset, up stepped Jose Canale to send Paraguay into the round of 16. Germany's first ever World Cup penalty shootout defeat. But for Paraguay, at their first World Cup final since 2010, have a look at these scenes. This is what it meant to fans at home in Asunción. And the party goes on into Tuesday with President Santiago Peña calling it a national holiday to celebrate. It looks like a few folk might need it. Penalty exit as well, though, for another European powerhouse, the Netherlands, beaten by 2022 semi-finalists Morocco. A 91st-minute thumping header from Issa Diop broke Dutch hearts to pull them level and send the game into extra time and then ultimately to spot kicks. It was another shootout to forget. The Dutch missing three of their efforts, allowing Ismael Savari to step up and score the winner to book a place in the round of 16 and set up a match against Canada next. Amidst the drama, today's water shot is brought to you by HBO Max. And just have a look at this image. The Dutch players coming together to show their support for teammate Cody Gakpo in the middle there. His emotions came pouring out after he scored in the 72nd minute, just days after announcing that he and his partner Noah had lost their baby during pregnancy at the weekend. A really poignant moment, putting things in perspective. Well, the day's other game, Brazil, were given a scare, but coach Carlo Ancelotti insists they are on the right path after coming from a goal down to beat Japan 2-1 to book their place in the last 16. Japan had the better of the first half and took the lead on 29 minutes, but former Manchester United player Casemiro, who looks to be headed for the MLS, pulled them level in the 56th minute. And as things seem set for extra time, a dramatic 96th-minute effort from Gabriel Martinelli, giving the five-time world champions the win and a place in the last 16. So some definite warning signs for the likes of France, Norway, Mexico, all in action on Tuesday. And of course, we have to mention it is Serena Day at Wimbledon, her first singles match on tour since August 2022 on those iconic grass courts as well. Sarah.
1: Amazing. I'm sorry. I'm still back at the Paraguay Morocco game, which John Berman was making mouth sounds over here. I mean, he was screaming. I'm like, it already happened. What's going on? But my God, that was exciting. Thank you, thank you, thank you, Amanda. I know Germany is heartbroken, as is the Netherlands, but man, it's just incredible to see the response, especially from the underdogs, which I was going for Morocco. I'm not going to lie.
3: Well, they're barely an underdog. Morocco's legit.
1: I know.
3: Morocco made the semis last time around. They're really
1: good. John knows these things. I'm just joining.
3: I got to tell you, I'm exhausted, and it's like this day one of the knockout rounds here. I don't know how I'm going to make it all the way through, let alone the U.S. game. All right. New concerns this morning about drones flying in U.S. airspace. The FAA is investigating after a JetBlue pilot reported hitting a drone near JFK International Airport while coming in for a landing. Let's get right to CNN's Pete Montin for the latest on this. This just sounds bad, Pete.
4: And right now it's a bit of a mystery, John. JetBlue says it found no damage to the plane, and the FAA is just beginning its investigation, so it's still unclear whether this flight actually collided with a drone. But at the very least, this is the most significant in a string of possible drone sightings reported by pilots in the New York area since Friday. That's when the pilots of a United Airlines flight reported seeing a drone as they were reporting approaching Newark. And that report was corroborated by the pilots of a regional jet next in line for landing, which brings us to this case. JetBlue flight 948 descending into JFK just after 7 a.m. on Monday, when the pilots reported striking what the crew believed was a drone at about 3,000 feet, roughly 15 miles from the airport over New Jersey. And here's how the pilot reported it to the control tower.
5: We are clear to land. 1-3 left. And just quickly, I couldn't talk to approach, but we collided with a drone back there in the turn as we're coming to assault. Just wanted to pass that to you.
6: You said you collided?
5: Yep, it hit us right above the cockpit.
4: So JetBlue says the plane was removed from service, but a post-flight inspection found no damage or evidence of a collision. But this clearly prompted a lot of concern from other pilots, including the pilot of a helicopter flying from JFK to Manhattan, who reported seeing what appeared to be a large remote-controlled airplane nearby. He reported that to air traffic control. It briefly broadcast a warning to all pilots near JFK on the airport's weather system, but it's likely that sighting was not an unauthorized drone, since there is a model aircraft flying field used by hobbyists at the former Floyd Bennett Field, a naval air station in Brooklyn. Even still, federal authorities have been on high alert for drones due to the World Cup. The FBI just said since the start of the tournament, law enforcement has seized more than 500 drones being flown illegally in restricted airspace around stadiums and at fan sites in 11 of the U.S. host cities. John.
3: Yeah, I just don't know how you get this under control, but obviously a cause of major concern, especially if it's around airports. Pete Montin, thank you so much for your reporting on this. Kate?
7: So, she is so loyal and close to President Trump that he reportedly tells staffers she is the only one who loves him as much as his wife and children. Her name is Natalie Harp, the president's 34-year-old personal assistant. And the new book on Trump's second term, called Regime Change, is now kind of reigniting questions around Harp's role in the Trump inner circle. CNN's Randy Kaye reports.
8: Good evening. I'm Natalie Harp, a formerly forgotten American from California.
9: Her name is Natalie Harp. She's a former host for the far-right network One America News. And today, at just 34 years old, is considered one of President Donald Trump's closest personal assistants.
10: She's just totally devoted to him. In Oval Office meetings, she sits on the chair at the side of the room with her laptop open.
9: Harp is known for toting around a portable printer and printing stacks of papers and positive press for President Trump on the spot. She's become known as the human printer.
10: Trump basically just says, Natalie, get me this, or he's, you know, Google this.
9: In their new book, Regime Change, New York Times reporters Jonathan Swan and Maggie Haberman also report on letters that Harp has left for Trump. Swan described them as odd, adoring, and intimate.
10: She has written him numerous letters that she's left for him, including one that says, you are all that matters to me, or some version of that. Raised the eyebrows of the Secret Service during the campaign. Some of these letters that were left in some of his private quarters.
9: According to Regime Change, Trump's chief of staff, Susie Wiles, asked, where am I, upon learning about the letters? Harp first connected with Trump during her battle with stage 2 bone cancer, thanking Trump publicly for saving her life by signing the Right to Try Act in 2019. She claims that allowed her to receive experimental cancer treatment.
11: I'd like to say, I'm not dying from cancer anymore, thanks to President Trump. I'm living with cancer.
9: She shared her story and credited Trump again at the 2020 Republican National Convention.
8: I wouldn't be alive today if it wasn't for you. They didn't give me the right to try experimental treatments, Mr. President. You did. And without you, I'd have died waiting for them to be approved.
9: The Washington Post has raised questions about her claims. In Regime Change, the authors report that Harp stays late into the night at the White House when President Trump is often active on social media.
12: Natalie Harp is one of the people who took over posting duties to the president's Truth Social post in this term, and that makes her fairly significant.
9: In May, The Wall Street Journal reported that Harp has frustrated some White House officials because she typically doesn't share draft posts with the chief of staff's office, communications aides, or national security officials. The paper also reported that Harp has told others she works for Trump and only listens to him. Soon after Trump began his second term, according to the authors of Regime Change, Trump told staffers that Harp was the only one who loved him as much as his wife and kids. All of you will go off and make money, Trump said. She'll never leave me. Randy Kaye, CNN, Palm Beach County, Florida.
1: Right now, a warning. It's going to be scorching, potentially deadly temperatures set to engulf millions of Americans starting today, lasting 4 days and spanning from the Midwest to the East Coast. Why officials say this is not a heat wave to take lightly. Also breaking news on the talks the president said were set for today between U.S. and Iranian negotiators. They're not happening. New reporting on what happens next. And caught on camera, a woman struck by lightning outside of a church. She now says it's a miracle she's alive. I'm Sarah Seidner with Kate Baldwin and John Berman. This is CNN News Central.
7: This morning, millions of people across the eastern half of the United States are essentially bracing for potentially record-setting heat, and it's set to peak over this holiday weekend. The National Weather Service is really honestly telling everyone essentially like this heat wave is different. Cities from Chicago to New York are going to see consecutive days of temperatures in the mid-90s to the low 100s. New York City Central Park could record 100 degrees for the first time since 2012. D.C. could see three or more consecutive days of 100-degree heat. That's really only happened a handful of times ever before there. CNN's Derek Van Dam tracking all of it. It's quite a lot to be tracking, Derek. What are you watching right now?
13: Yeah. No, it truly is. If you are east of the Mississippi, there's no escaping this heat, Kate. That's the point here. One in two Americans currently under some sort of heat alert, whether it's an extreme heat warning or a watch for what's to come. 50 million Americans, get this, that's a huge number. They're going to experience temperatures above the 100-degree mark, above the century mark. So where is the heat wave starting? Well, it's located across the Midwest right now. This is Chicago, and good to see people doing their exercise right when that sun is setting. Let's try to maximize our outdoor activities when we have the least amount of direct sunlight, right? 103 degrees. That's how warm it could feel on your body. That means your body has to work exceptionally hard today to cool itself off. Remember, sweating is our natural process to cool our bodies. But when it's so humid outside, that's what's going to set the difference between this heat wave and a dry heat wave out west, is that it's that much more difficult, more challenging for your body to actually effectively cool itself, especially when temperatures don't drop below 80 degrees. I was driving into work early this morning. It registered 82 on my car's dashboard. And I just think about that. That's just horrendous heat to have at 5 a.m. 70 million Americans under heat alerts today. Mentioned the Midwest and the Great Lakes, but I want to show you how this advances towards the I-95 corridor, the most populated part of our country. Look at New York City. You are currently under a heat alert warning. What's the cause? The heat dome. I know we've talked about this a lot, but it is so incredibly imperative where this thing is positioned, because it's parked itself just off the southeast coast. So it's driving in all of the humidity from the south. And that means dew points skyrocket. That's when we get the feels like temperatures above the 110 degree threshold. These are the locations we expect to see tied or broken record daytime highs through the end of the week. And the timing couldn't be worse. We've got the 4th of July festivities. It's the 250th birthday of our country, and we need to spend it outdoors in temperatures like this. This is the actual air temperature. 102 in D.C., 104 on Friday, 101 on Saturday, Independence Day. Guess what? If that temperature is actually realized, this could go down as the hottest 4th of July ever recorded in Washington, D.C. Of course, you factor in the humidity levels, it feels even warmer. And this is why we keep reiterating this. You need to take this type of heat seriously. Get shade, find ways to cool yourself off, and stay hydrated. And keep a smile on your face if you can through all this, right, Kate?
7: Yes, always smiling. Always. As you know, here at CNN, we're always smiling, JB. No matter if we're sweating or freezing. Which one are we doing in the studio today, JB?
3: Well, sweat is your natural coolant, which, you know, is what Derek taught me there. So.
7: But that's the key. I would prefer to be sweating in the studio, but I can't feel my fingers because it's...
3: Well, the rest of us are sweating, thanks to you, because you turn the temperature up so high. Anyway, thank you very much. All right, happening now. The president's envoys, Steve Witkoff and Jared Kushner, are on the ground in Qatar. Now, there is no meeting planned with Iranian officials today. That's despite the president's grand pronouncement yesterday that there would be meetings happening. Tomorrow, delegations from the U.S. and Iran are expected to separately engage in technical talks with mediators from Qatar and Pakistan. Also this morning, House Speaker Mike Johnson tells USA Today that President Trump, he thinks, can reset the 60-day clock for congressional authorization for the war now because of the ceasefire between the United States and Iran that they signed. If they renew their fighting, in other words, it would be a whole new process. That's according to Speaker Mike Johnson. It's not necessarily his choice, but that's what he thinks. Let's get right to CNN's Elena Treen on the White House for the latest on the talks and non-talks and who will be saying what to whom in Qatar.
14: Yeah, there's been a lot of mixed messaging, John, about what is exactly going to happen in Qatar this week. What I can tell you is I spoke with a White House official this morning, and they said that the president's special envoy, Steve Witkoff, his son-in-law, Jared Kushner, of course, both of them being very crucial throughout all of these negotiations between the U.S. and Iran, they have now landed in Doha and are set to meet today with the Qatari prime minister and other officials. Tomorrow is when we are going to see those technical talks take place. But as you mentioned, the president argued that the U.S. would be meeting with Iran while in Qatar. That's not happening, according to my conversations. There's going to be separate technical talks with the U.S. meeting separately with mediators from Qatar and Pakistan. The Iranians doing the same, not expected to have direct talks at this time. But look, these talks are going to be crucial. There's a lot of uncertainty still. And I think you're hearing a lot of this actually, criticism from people on Capitol Hill about what exactly this memorandum of understanding that was signed back when the president signed it at Versailles when he was, you know, around the G7 trip he took, about how that is going to be implemented and what is going to take place during that 60-day period of technical talks where they're really trying to push toward this permanent agreement between Washington and Tehran. We know that some of the thorniest issues still need to be settled. That includes really some of the biggest issues on the nuclear program that Iran has and how the U.S. is going to try and live up to what the president said, which is that Iran will never have a nuclear weapon. Also questions about U.S. sanctions on Iran and the unfreezing of assets. All of those still really needing to be settled. The other big part of this is, of course, these talks come after we saw the United States and Iran exchange fire over the Strait of Hormuz, something that Iran continues to argue that they maintain authority over, something we know the president and the Trump administration has tried to say that's not the case anymore. That fighting between the two of them ended on Sunday, but still a lot of questions about where that leaves this fragile ceasefire and an ultimate potential deal down the line. So we'll have to see how these talks end up going in Qatar this week, and really if the U.S. and Iran can get closer on some of these agreements. And then I do want to touch on what you said from this USA Today interview with House Speaker Mike Johnson. It was an interesting thing because obviously I think all Republicans right now are really trying to sell this idea that a deal, a more lasting deal with Iran is going to work. However, when asked, you know, if hostilities continue, especially after what we saw take place with the last couple days, would the president and the administration need to seek congressional authority for a continued war? Johnson's trying to argue, well, the 60-day clock that is stated by law that the president needs to get approval from Congress. He's saying, well, I think that would restart. We'll see. Definitely something I think the president likes to hear, that if they need to resume combat operations, that he has the backing of the House Speaker to do so without congressional approval again for 60 days. But right now, I don't think that's a huge focus of this administration, really trying to see this MOU become a more longer term deal, John.
3: No, the administration seems to do what they want in terms of the War Powers Act. But Johnson essentially saying it would be a whole new war. It would be a different war than the previous one. Yes, against the same country in the same place, a few days apart, but a completely different war. Elena Treen at the White House this morning. Thank you very much. Sarah?
1: John Berman, thank you so much. This morning, we are standing by for major rulings from the Supreme Court on the very last day of their term. Birthright, the one a lot of people waiting for, that should drop any moment. Plus, miraculous rescues in Venezuela still happening days after deadly back-to-back earthquakes. A 12-year-old pulled from the rubble just hours ago. We're live from Caracas. And a tourist killed by a crocodile outside a Mexican beach resort. We're now hearing from the people who tried to save that tourist. Those stories and more ahead.
15: Hey, sweetie. Andy, what are you wearing? This is for New Year's Eve, right?
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0: Everyone watching the Supreme Court this morning, because there are some huge decisions they are about to make. The justice is preparing to hand down the final rulings of the term, which includes the decision on President Trump's efforts to end birthright citizenship and whether states can ban transgender student athletes from girls and women's sports. It comes after a mixed bag for the president on Monday when the court expanded his power to fire independent agency heads, but dealt him defeats on mail-in ballots and the E. Jean Carroll case, making it so that he does have to pay that $5 million. CNN Chief Supreme Court Analyst Joan Biskupic joining us now. I mean, look, this decision potentially on birthright citizenship has a lot of people really either worried about it or the administration's point about this, you know, if they're on that side, excited, wondering what the court's going to do. But this is a really big, really earth-shattering potential decision here today.
1: It absolutely is, Sarah. And there's a lot of suspense around the Supreme Court right now. At 10 a.m. Eastern time, they'll start releasing these three decisions. I think it's going to end up that, frankly, the way the oral arguments went in the birthright case, it looks like Donald Trump's executive order is not going to survive, but we just never know. Let's just step back and let me tell you what it even means. On January 20th, 2025, when he first returned for his second presidency, he signed an order that lifted the automatic constitutional guarantee that any child born on U.S. soil, irrespective of his or her parents' immigration status, would become a U.S. citizen. That has been the understanding for more than a century here in America. And what he wants is that anyone whose parent is not here lawfully or is here on a temporary visa, you know, for example, a student visa or some sort of temporary protected status, that that person's child would not automatically be a U.S. citizen and entitled to a passport and other federal benefits. This really flies in the face of a understanding that we've had about American identity and what the law has said for decades. And no federal judge, no lower court judge has ruled for the administration. So it will be a real shocker, Sarah, if the court does accept his arguments. But we just do not know. That will come. And then after it will come the rulings on transgender sports. Two states, West Virginia and Idaho, both prohibit trans women and girls from playing on female teams. And the question there is whether those discriminate against trans individuals and would violate Title IX of the 1972 Education Act or violate the Equal Protection Guarantee of the U.S. Constitution. There are two cases, and I think they'll likely be decided together there, Sarah. And this is another area that actually is really controversial and has become increasingly politicized. You know, only about 1% of the population is trans, but it has become a salient political issue both on the Hill and certainly with President Donald Trump. So we'll have to see where the justices go on that. And finally, in the area of campaign finance, the justices are looking at a restriction on whether coordinated spending can go on between political parties and the candidates they support. This one, I'm kind of surprised that we're on the very last day of the session and it still hasn't been resolved, because the court has been moving only in one direction on campaign finance restrictions, and that is to eliminate them. The justices have found that the First Amendment speech protections, which treats money as speech when it comes to politics, does not allow a lot of these regulations. So that one I thought, again, I thought we'd have it by now, so there's suspense with that. But as you said in your opening, Sarah, the real suspense is over this centerpiece of Donald Trump's anti-immigrant agenda and how staggering it would be if suddenly the right that's under the 14th Amendment, that every child born in the U.S. is automatically a citizen, is suddenly disrupted. Sarah.
0: Yeah, it could be huge. We will see what happens. Joan Biskupic, thank you. You are so good at this. You know all the details, and we do appreciate you bringing it to us. John? Kate?
2: I'll take it, Dirk. The 4-month-long Capitol Hill mystery that could be solved today. Where has Congressman Tom Kean gone? What will he say if he returns today? A new study finds that child safety features put in place by social media companies. The research in this study finds they are not living up to their promise. This study finds that they aren't even close. We'll be back.

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1: It's been one of the wildest mysteries of late on Capitol Hill, which is, where is Congressman Tom Kaine? He's a New Jersey Republican, has not really been seen since the beginning of March. He last cast a vote on March 5th, but he is expected to finally be back on Capitol Hill today. And throughout, he and his office have been remarkably tight-lipped, only saying over and over again that he is addressing a personal health matter. CNN's Annie Greer is tracking this one, and she's joining us now. Annie, she will be joining us. Do we have Annie? There she is. Annie, tell us what.
2: Hey.
1: Solving one mystery. Where is Annie Greer? Annie Greer's on Capitol Hill. What are we learning about what could happen today?
2: Lots of mysteries today, Kate, but this mystery will finally be solved today when Congressman Kaine returns to Capitol Hill after months of absences where he's missed over 100 votes. And lawmakers have been really perplexed by this. Usually when a member of Congress has to take an extended leave of absence, they will be transparent with their colleagues and their constituents to explain where they have been. Now, CNN spotted Kaine outside of his home yesterday in New Jersey. It was only the second time that Kaine has been spotted since he's been missing in March. And his office said after CNN spotted him that he will be transparent when he returns to Capitol Hill today. But up until this point, as you mentioned, the congressman and his team have been extremely tight-lipped. They've only said that he's under the care of a medical doctor and that he expects to make a full recovery. I'll give you an example of just one statement from April that really left more questions than answers, where the congressman said, "I want to thank my constituents and colleagues for their patience as I address a personal medical issue. My doctors continue to assure me that my recovery will be complete and that I will be back to the job I love very soon." But colleagues who are close with him up here are still questioning, where has the congressman been? Now, we know House Speaker Mike Johnson has spoken to Congressman Kaine, and he's urged the congressman to be transparent, but has left it to the congressman and his office to handle how he explains his absences. And this has been very difficult for Republicans to navigate, who have a very narrow majority in Congress and have not been able to rely on Congressman Kaine's vote. Republicans are also trying to hold on to their majority in the midterms, and Kaine is representing a very competitive district, and there are a lot of questions about how his absence is going to impact his efforts to run for re-election, which we are told that he wants to do. And so in the absence of truth about where the congressman has been, the rumor mill has run wild on Capitol Hill about where he's been, but hopefully we will get some clear answers today about this very mysterious absence.
1: Yeah, and adding to the mystery is voters and people in general are very understanding when public figures want privacy for especially personal medical matters. But having normally they explain what their personal medical issue is that will explain their absence, which is why people are so sympathetic to it. That's part of the mystery here, is there's just been basically radio silence now for months. But hopefully he's doing well, and hopefully we'll get some answers today. It's good to see you, Annie. Thank you so much. John.
3: All right. A JetBlue pilot says he struck a drone while landing at one of the nation's busiest airports. An investigation is now underway. And then a woman struck by lightning outside a church reignites with the people who saved her. Reunites? No, I guess reunites. Reignites would be the wrong way of saying it. Reunites with the people who saved her.

0: recommended vitamin and supplement brand.
1: As you well know, we're awaiting some major rulings from the Supreme Court this morning, including on President Trump's move to end birthright citizenship and whether states can ban transgender athletes from girls and women's sports. And it comes a day after the court handed the president a serious loss on the issue of mail-in voting ahead of the midterms. CNN chief data analyst Harry Enten is here. What do the Americans think about the decision by the Supreme Court to say, hey, you can still count these ballots, mail-in ballots? The president wants to end mail-in generally. But they made a very specific ruling that yes, you can still count them as long as they get there
2: right.
1: And postmarked by.
2: Correct. As long as the ballots are postmarked by Election Day, they can be received after Election Day and still be counted. And there was a lot of talk on the right side of the blogosphere, on your Twitter, your X, your social media, complaining about this ruling. Yeah. But here's the deal. The American people were with the Supreme Court. Mm-hmm. They were against Donald Trump and the right-wing blogosphere, because what are we talking about here? We're talking about this. Agree with the SCOTUS ruling on mail ballots. Look at this. 55% of all voters were agreement on this. This was actually the lowest number that I found. There was some polling that suggests that this number was north of 60%. Look among independents. You see it right here. 58% of independents were with the Supreme Court on this particular ruling. So look, for all the complaints about mail voting and for all the complaints about this ruling, the American people with the Supreme Court and generally been in favor of mail voting at large.
1: Fun fact, the president used mail-in voting.
2: For me, not for thee.
1: Just like, yeah, wanted to put that out there. Speaking of which, is there any indication that the way the president rails against mail-in voting has actually impacted the electorate?
2: Yeah, okay. So Donald Trump has been railing against mail voting now for so long that my beard, which is now turns white when it grows out, actually was
1: all black.
2: It does, Sarah. I'm getting older, becoming ancient. Finally, my physical nature is matching what's up here in the skull, my 1920s old Jewish grandfather look. Look, here's the deal. For all the railing that Donald Trump has done, if you look at the polling, American people support for no excuse mail voting in late 2020, when you allocate the undecideds, it was 58%. Where was it by late 2025? Oh. It was the same 58%. Yes, maybe initially there was some drop from early 2020 to late 2020, but since late 2020, since that election, of course, where mail voting was decisive, where those Democratic votes came in, those mail votes were decisive. Since then, that 58% has held 58% now. So again, for all of the complaints that Donald Trump and him trying to lead Republicans away from mail voting has done, the American people have been for it. And I will note little trivia here. Donald Trump actually did better with mail voting in 2024 than he did in 2020. And I think this is part of the larger discussion, Sarah Seidner, about Democratic norms, right? And who do the parties trust in this? Yeah. Look at this. Trust more to uphold Democratic values. Yeah. Look at this. The Democrats lead by 11 points, and among independents, they lead by 15 points. They don't think that Donald Trump is the great savior of democracy. If anything, they believe that the Democratic Party is the one that they trust more to uphold Democratic values.
1: This is a significant number. I mean, it's even higher than the Democrats, who are, independents are looking at this and saying, hey, guys, this isn't good.
2: No. They ain't agreeing with the President of the United States. They disagree with him on mail voting. They disagree on Democratic values.
1: All right. Harry Enten, it's a pleasure.
2: I always agree with you, though, Sarah.
1: I do not agree that you have gray hair. But anyway, John.
2: In my beard.
3: You guys done?
1: Yes.
2: No.
3: Thank you.
1: We'll take it outside.
3: All right. Happening now. Presidential envoy Steve Witkoff and Jared Kushner on the ground in Qatar. They will not meet with Iranian officials today. This is despite the president boasting yesterday that a meeting was about to happen. Tomorrow, U.S. and Iranian delegations are expected to engage in technical talks with mediators from Qatar and Pakistan. They're going to be talking to Qatar and Pakistan separately, not together. With us now is Congressman Adam Smith of Washington. He is the top Democrat on the House Armed Services Committee. And Congressman, I know you had briefings yesterday from the administration on what's going on there. And based on those briefings, how confident are you that the administration's going to get what it wants from these negotiations, albeit separate, with Iran?
4: Well, they're not going to get what they want, or what they wanted at any rate. It's kind of a moving target, what they say they want. But the basic idea that Iran's going to abandon its nuclear program, give up its support for terrorist proxies, and discontinue its ballistic missile program is pretty much off the table. Sort of their modified want is the strait back opened for a certain amount of money being made available to Iran, and the promise of some sort of negotiation on the nuclear deal. I'm probably less than 50% at this point, because it certainly seems like Iran and the U.S. are on the different page in these negotiations right now.
3: How palatable is the status quo, which is to say, if nothing further is officially agreed to, if we are left in the situation where the strait is kind of open and Iran gets some money and we're in this state of perpetual negotiation, non-negotiation, is that how satisfactory of a semi-permanent outcome is that?
4: Well, I mean, it's better than continuing the war and devastating the global economy and keeping the region massively destabilized. And that was the problem with this war in the first place. Look, we can all agree that Iran is a terrible actor in the region, a threat to U.S. interests, a threat to peace and stability throughout the region. The question was, is military action going to change that? Is it going to force Iran to fundamentally, well, make those concessions that I talked about earlier? And it was always very clear that they weren't going to have to do that, because all they had to do was survive and hold the region and the Strait of Hormuz at risk, which was very easy for them to do. So, you know, is it palatable? It's definitely puts us in a worse position than before the war, but it's better than continued war and chaos and the impact that that has on the region and the global economy.
3: A couple domestic political questions, if you will, Congressman. There are primaries going on all summer long across the country. Of course, last week here in New York City, there were very progressive Democrats, Democratic Socialists, who won the primaries here, four seats in some cases, unseating Democratic incumbents. One of them, Darylisa Avila Chevalier, very left there. Our Andrew Kaczynski of the K-File reports on some of the things she'd been posting on Twitter over the years and has since deleted account. He wrote, the account's bio read in 2020, how communist of you. Archive posts and retweets during this time frame included a recommendation that Karl Marx's Capital was an essential must read, a complaint that the public libraries did not carry enough Marxist literature by Lenin and other revolutionary writers, and a retweet from a communist identifying account lamenting that bookstore banned books displays did not include the complete works of Stalin. Her Twitter account seemed to be kind of communist sympathizing. I guess my question is, how good of a look do you think this is for the Democratic Party heading into the midterms?
4: Well, look, there's two big things that are going on here that need to be separated. On the one hand, there is a real desire within the Democratic Party, within the broader, you know, coalition that we put together. They want to see us, you know, fight Trump more effectively. They want to see us go after income inequality more aggressively, and they want to see new, younger faces. And I think there's broad appeal for that across the Democratic coalition. You know, get after, you know, economic populism, greater economic opportunity, too much concentration of wealth in this country. I completely agree. We need new, younger, more energetic leaders. I get that too. And we got to effectively fight Trump. So you've got that. But then when you look at some of these Democratic Socialists that are running, their ideology is vastly more radical than that. And you see that in expressing support for communism, in expressing support for open borders, defunding the police, a fundamental attack on America itself and the premises behind it. And so it's dangerous that people come in saying, hey, I'm going to fight Trump. I'm new. I'm going to get after income inequality. But they're pushing ideas and agendas that are not popular in this country and, frankly, not good policy on immigration enforcement, again, on criminal justice, you know, on, you know, the basic concept of personal responsibility, accountability, and economic opportunity. So it is a significant challenge for our coalition, no doubt about it.
3: You say dangerous. Dangerous to whom?
4: Oh, well, it's bad policy, like I said. I mean, I think not having any immigration enforcement creates problems. It's also going to make it difficult for us to have an election. I think not actually, you know, funding the police and having a criminal justice system creates less security. I also think that if you take personal responsibility and accountability out of it and just say we're going to give free stuff to everybody, then you have a problem making that work from a funding standpoint. Look, it's work hard, play by the rules, get ahead. We need more opportunity, but the agenda, as you just described, of some of these folks is pretty radical, and I don't think good policy.
3: Congressman Adam Smith, somewhere I have a college history professor rejoicing in the fact that I asked someone Adam Smith, named Adam Smith, about communism and capitalism. A banner day, I think, for political theory. Appreciate it. Okay?
4: Yes. Thank you, John.
5: Only. And,
3: it's
5: only,
3: a very inside joke.
5: I know, but theorist. You know that Adam Smith did appreciate it, yes. As a student of history. Okay. Let's turn to this. This morning, rescuers, you have this a remarkable video. They found and were able to free and rescue a 3-year-old that was found trapped between slabs of concrete. This now 6 days after those two devastating earthquakes hit Venezuela. This rescue, it's just one of several that have really seemed miraculous as they've happened pretty long after that kind of critical window of time to find survivors. And it's also not just people. Rescuers also heard a puppy barking and were able to pull out a little pup out from a tiny crawl space. Stefano Pozban is in Caracas tracking all of this for us. What's the very latest of the situation that you're seeing

0: Sunday walk or run in perhaps. I used to come here very often when I lived in Caracas, and it's now become a tent city for hundreds of people who have been displaced from La Guaira. According to the Venezuelan government, at least 12,200 people have lost their houses, their homes, because of so many buildings have collapsed in La Guaira. Some of them have arrived here, and we've been speaking with several of them in the last couple of hours. And they're looking at the future, of course, frightened. The first aspect is that, of course, these country still experiences a lot of tremors and aftershocks. Yesterday morning, for example, there was a 5.1 aftershock that woke us up in the middle of the early morning, and of course they're looking for how to rebuild their lives. Think that, for example, according to the Venezuelan Chamber of Commerce, less than 1% of Venezuelan home families have a home insurance plan. This is a country that was not clearly prepared to deal with an emergency such as an earthquake. Most of these people have lost everything that they were in their livelihood. And now they're trying to rebuild a future for themselves in a country that is on their knee. And so as the search and rescue operation are still ongoing, and of course also the international cooperation is making an impact here in Venezuela, we have seen the arrival, for example, of U.S. Marine or more than $300 million donated by the United States. This is also a page of the pain that Venezuela is suffering right now.
1: It's a really important aspect of it. I mean, and you said that the estimate is more than 12,000 people have lost. It's not just like lost their homes. They've lost everything, and it's how long it's going to take to rebuild when you see this building after building just pancaked. It's like a wasteland of concrete, and then seeing this kind of tent city now popping up behind you, Stefano, it's really an important aspect of this as you continue to feel aftershocks and the trauma continues, just as these miraculous rescues do continue as well. There's so much to this. Thank you so much, Stefano. He's been doing some just amazing reporting on the ground for us. Sarah?
2: Yes, thank you so much, Kate. A family's home is overtaken by flames as growing wildfires force evacuations in Colorado. The desperate pictures there. And 9-year-old boys, one of a kind, find it leads to a huge payout. The rare baseball card that fetched not just a few bucks, tens of thousands at auction. We'll talk about it.
3: Advil Liquigels target pain caused by inflammation.

0: Jackson Cooper 360, weeknights at 8 on CNN.
1: New this morning, Australia, as we know, has been really leading the way globally in cracking down on social media around kids and is now taking another step this week. This week, doubling the potential fines for tech companies that breach the nation's youth social media ban.
2: My message to big tech is this. We are not stopping. Every effort you make to frustrate these laws will be met with our efforts to make these laws work. Today, we are giving the eSafety Commissioner more robust powers to investigate your conduct, and we are ramping up fines to $99 million. If the eSafety Commissioner finds companies are not doing everything they can to comply, they will face the full force of the law.
1: That happening in Australia, just as this comes as a new study in the United States, shows that here, more than half of the child safety features and tools created by social media platforms are not working as advertised. Researchers at the Cyber Safety Research Center conducted a study and found that out of 86 features that they tested across TikTok, Instagram, Snapchat, and YouTube, just over 40% of them worked successfully. I guess said another way, more than half of them failed the study's tests. For example, all four platforms say that they block kids from searching for dangerous content and redirect them to support resources. Well, these researchers found that a TikTok test account registered to a minor searched for content on disordered eating and self-harm, and the search function suggested terms like how to pretend to eat your food. On Instagram, a child test account began typing the words eating disorder in search, and the app offered alternate search terms with deliberate misspellings that could skirt content restrictions. Now, the social media companies, they are pushing back on this new research, and we will get to that. But first, let me bring in Laura Edelson, a member of the research team at the Cyber Safety Research Center who conducted this study. Thank you so much for coming in. I read this and was in the same breath, I think, saddened, but also felt not surprised. I have two young kids, and one of them is trying her level best to get on every social media platform she can possibly try. Can you just give me a baseline of what you guys found?
3: So as you've said, what we found is that the majority of tools failed. A lot of tools simply did not work. So that was about 40% of tools just failed to function. Another 10% of tools we couldn't even trigger. When we tried to activate them, they appeared to either have failed silently, or they've been deactivated by the company and they just haven't publicly said anything about it. There was another sliver of tools that, if you could activate them, would work, but they were effectively buried. They were so hard to turn on that you just couldn't expect a child to effectively use those tools.
1: And talk to me how you put to test these 86 safety features that I mentioned previously.
3: Great question. So what we did is we effectively tested them as users would. So we set up test accounts, some as minors who would, you know, honestly report their age as a 13-year-old. And we also had another set of test accounts that posed as adult accounts, 35-year-olds, who in some cases were trying to inappropriately contact minors or in other ways have inappropriate interactions with them.
1: And would you say it was... what surprised you about your work? You guys were putting this to the test because this is clearly an issue. There is no question this is a global problem. And the question has been, who is to be in charge of this? Is it social media companies, or is it the federal, or is it federal governments that should be, you know, putting the restrictions in place? And then clearly in Australia, putting in major fines against these social media companies. What surprised you?
3: So, you know, you mentioned you're a parent. I am too. We did this work because we're computer science researchers, but quite a few of us are also parents. We did this work because we want to figure out how to make social media safer. And in terms of what surprised us, I mean, you know, imagine that you're trying to make cars safer. The first thing that you might do is you know, crash some cars against a wall and see how the airbags go off, because you're going to use that information to try to make safer airbags. And then when you go to do that, you know, the most airbags don't even go off. So I think we were not expecting this, these kinds of failure rates, and we were not expecting 10% of these tools that companies have told parents are there to just be missing entirely. So, you know, I think that we are trying to look at what worked and try to build off of that. But to be really honest, we just didn't expect things to be this bad.
1: So let me get to the pushback coming from the social media companies, to a little bit of what they said in statements. Meta: this report is fundamentally flawed and demonstrates a basic misunderstanding of how our tools work. Snapchat argues many of the report's findings were based on intentionally taking actions to bypass protections that are not representative of the typical user experience. TikTok said our internal review confirms these features are working as intended, and we welcome the opportunity to help the authors of this report better understand how our app works. And YouTube said 84% of parents who have used YouTube supervised account tools said they agree that these tools give them confidence that their child is accessing a safer and more controlled digital environment. Laura, can you respond to that?
3: Absolutely. So just to start, we did not test supervisory tools. That's another category of tools that we look forward to studying in the future. So can't comment on that. You know, what I would say to any other parents, we know that our kids push up against guardrails. They push up against boundaries. And we know that adults who are trying to inappropriately contact kids are absolutely going to try to circumvent these tools. So we tried to test them in a way that represents what we believe is normal use. Now, when we tried to circumvent platform restrictions, we put a limit of what we've called trivial effort, no more than 3 minutes of effort. So in places where we found tools could be circumvented, we're talking about something that is available to, you know, really any user with minimal effort. So if they want to say that this doesn't represent normal use, I would absolutely love to see their data about that.
1: Yeah, I will tell you, say one thing. It is definitely continuing to spark and push forward the conversation that has been going on and needs to continue very clearly. It's very good to have you, Laura. Thank you so much for coming on and explaining your work. Sarah.
4: All right, on our radar for you this morning, authorities in Mexico say a man was dragged out to sea and killed by a crocodile on the beach of this popular resort in Puerto Vallarta. And now we are hearing from an American couple who say they desperately tried to rescue him.
5: And the size of this crocodile, I mean, his head was as long as my torso, his tail thicker than my legs, you know, and he was just turning him, taking him under, and every time he would come back up, he was deeper and deeper and deeper in the water.
4: That is simply terrifying. The couple says that after hearing his screams, they tried to throw the man a life preserver, but he was apparently in shock. He just wasn't able to grab it. And one of them tried to paddle out in a kayak, but it was just too late. Authorities say the crocodile was later captured. All right, let's give you a look at video from southern Colorado, where the Aspen Acres fire is now burning. Wow. The homeowner says his Ring camera alerted him as the flames inched closer and closer and closer to his property. Thankfully, the family did get out. They were able to evacuate. The fire has scorched more than 23,000 acres so far, and unfortunately is 0% contained. All right, now to an incredible survival story out of Georgia. Cameras capturing the moment lightning struck a woman. My God. As she was opening her car door outside of church last month, the woman went into cardiac arrest, but first responders managed to get there within minutes. She survived this. She reunited with those same responders to personally thank them. She says it is an absolute miracle that she survived. And in Arizona, a 9-year-old boy just sold a very rare baseball card for nearly $75,000. And it was a card he happened to find while buying baseball cards at his local shop. The card, you ask? The first American Major League Baseball card of Chicago White Sox star Mentutata Murakami. The boy's family decided to auction it off. Why not? Not a tough decision, but they say it was.
6: I wanted to buy more cards, then some of it I wanted to give V-Bucks.
7: If you can take the value of it as is and put it towards the college fund, that's what we opted to do.
4: There you go. He's got some college money now, y'all. A new hour of CNN News Central starts right now. Today is the day the Supreme Court will reveal whether birthright citizenship is still a right in this country, no matter where your parents are from or how they got here. That is just one of the four rulings we should get this morning on the final day at the Supreme Court before summer recess. And this is not your average heat wave. This could be historic and dangerous. Millions face days of unending heat, including on the day we like to celebrate outside, the 4th of July. And no meeting today, but tomorrow, delegations from the U.S. and Iran will take part in separate technical talks with mediators. The discussion's coming some 2 weeks after the Memorandum of Understanding was signed. I'm Sarah Sider with Kate Baldwin and John Berman. This is CNN News Central.
8: And we are standing by for major decisions from the Supreme Court. This is a rare moment. We know what's coming, and we know when it's coming on big foundational questions, including a decision on President Trump's effort to end birthright citizenship. This is the constitutional provision that for more than 150 years has guaranteed citizenship to anyone born on U.S. soil, regardless of their parents' status. We're also expecting a ruling on whether states can ban transgender athletes from girls and women's sports. More than half the states in the country have such laws. The court has already issued major decisions this week, expanding the president's power to fire employees of independent agencies, but also handing him defeats on mail-in ballots and the E. Jean Carroll case. I want to get to CNN Chief Legal Affairs Correspondent Paula Reed outside the Supreme Court. Let's start with birthright citizenship, because in a way, all decisions are constitutional from the Supreme Court. But this is really just on how you read the 14th Amendment, Paula.
9: Yeah, and whether the president can, through executive order, change what we have understood to be a right, that if you are born here, you are a U.S. citizen. Now, look, John, I got to say that from the time the president signed this executive order, people within the Justice Department have been telling me they weren't sure that this was actually going to succeed at the Supreme Court. We saw in the oral arguments the justices across the political spectrum were skeptical that this is the way you would be able to go about this, overturning, you know, what we have understood in the Constitution and federal law, but we'll be looking to see how they decide this. John, I've been sitting in this same seat over the past few years at times when I have been really surprised. And the president's lawyers have even been surprised by how far this court has allowed the president to go in terms of flexing his executive power. So we'll wait to see what they say. But based on what we saw in oral arguments and again, what's happened so far in the courts, it is not expected that the president will prevail on that case. We'll find out, though, in about an hour or so. So that's a big one that we're watching, especially since yesterday the court granted Trump this new sweeping power that effectively allows him to fire federal officials at dozens of agencies that the Congress had intended to be independent. That is a sweeping new power. Yes, they did sort of draw a circle around the Federal Reserve, said if you want to fire anyone there, they need to be given process, a right to respond. But yesterday was really a historic in the way they expanded the power of the executive branch. We'll see today. We don't expect it to go any further. But John, you never know with these justices. They surprise you.
8: No, I was surprised just yesterday. A lot of people were on the ruling on the mail-in ballots. So we will wait and see happening very soon. Paula, great to have you there. Thank you very much. Kate?
1: All right. Joining us right now is CNN Supreme Court analyst Steve Vladeck. It is really good. I've been wanting to get your take on all of it. Let's start with the today and then go back to the monumental day of yesterday and then the looking forward if we can. Birthright citizenship, Steve. What could the justices do here in your view? And how fundamental and quickly could this change if they would go the way the president's asking?
10: Yeah, so Kate, there really are two different questions in the birthright citizenship case. Paula mentioned the constitutional question, the reality that since the 14th Amendment was adopted in 1868, it has been understood to not draw the kinds of distinctions that President Trump's executive order draws. But Kate, there's a narrower way out in this case, which is that in 1940 and in 1952, Congress enacted statutes that basically codified, that wrote into federal law, the Supreme Court's earlier interpretation of this clause in an 1868 1998 case called Wong Kim Ark, the court could say the executive order is inconsistent with those statutes without even getting into the harder constitutional question. It's part of why it's such an uphill battle for President Trump. He has to win on both of those claims. And as, you know, Paula suggested, the oral argument did not make it seem like he had five votes on either.
1: Let's talk about then the monumental day of yesterday, because the tale and fallout from that will continue. A big message from yesterday is that the justices gave President Trump sweeping new authority to fire executive branch employees at will, including those working for agencies that Congress intended to be independent agencies. How big of a deal is this?
10: I mean, Kate, I think it's an enormous deal. And it's an enormous deal not just because of who the current president is. It's an enormous deal going forward, because what it's going to mean is that presidents of both parties can basically clean house on day one. We might like that depending upon who that person is. But when it comes to agency expertise, when it comes to the authority we want the FDA to have over pharmaceuticals, the USDA to have over food inspections, I mean, you name it, presumably there's a reason why there's value in having career officials, long-term folks who have the kind of expertise that will allow the government to regulate most effectively. If all we're doing is clearing house and putting in our friends and our political supporters, I think everyone's going to suffer in the long term, because the federal government will become less effective at doing all the things we've come to depend upon it for.
1: And just the way that the federal government works, like just like the brain drain and the loss of the continuity of the knowledge to make that is necessary if you want the federal government to continue working, is it could be a real thing.
10: I think it is a real thing. And I think it goes back to a point that we don't often talk about enough, which is we spend so much time talking about how dysfunctional Congress has become. Why doesn't Congress do X? Why can't Congress do Y? A lot of times, Kate, the answer is because the Supreme Court has made it harder. And so when the question is, how can, you know, a legislative body like Congress give future presidents the kinds of authority we need to combat climate change, to deal with, you know, foodborne illnesses, to deal with the next pandemic? Now we have a Supreme Court saying, well, but Congress, slow down. You can't actually put people in charge who could ignore the president. The president has to be able to dictate every single thing those folks do. That's going to have consequences that we might like or dislike in the short term, but that will redound in the long term to a more and more inefficient, politically captured government and a more and more enfeebled Congress.
1: Well, now broaden out, I guess it kind of fits into the broadening out question I wanted to ask you on this final day of rulings. Great moment to assess with someone I respect so much like yourself on what's happened in this court term. What's your broader lesson that you take away from this term?
10: You know, I think by the time we're done today, folks are going to look at the top lines and say, oh, well, you know, Trump won some, Trump lost some. Some of the big rulings were conservative, some were liberal. I think that the real bottom line of this term, Kate, is a Supreme Court that has consolidated power really very much to itself. I mean, even yesterday with Slaughter and with the big ruling about the president's power to remove heads of agencies, it was the court that said, oh, but there's an exception for the Federal Reserve. And so what we really are seeing is across every kind of question, a Supreme Court that is very comfortable wielding power, a Supreme Court that is very comfortable, if necessary, even to stand up to this president, a Supreme Court that's very comfortable taking power away from other actors, including Congress. You know, that is a big story, whether you like the bottom lines or not. And it's not, I think, going to change based on what happens at 10 o'clock this morning.
1: It's super interesting. It's great to see you. Thank you so much. You've got another long day ahead of you. Appreciate it, Sarah.
4: All right. This morning, half of all Americans are bracing for a prolonged and dangerous heat wave, and it could peak at the start of the July 4th holiday. Sorry, guys. Right when many of us will be outside for parades and barbecues, the temperatures in some places in the eastern U.S. could be the hottest in over a decade. CNN meteorologist Derek Van Dam here with the very latest. The National Weather Service is telling us that this heat wave is different, and to pay attention and be warned. What can we expect?
11: It's because of the humidity. The humidity is going to be off the charts, and that makes it so much harder for your body to regulate the heat and cool itself down properly. 50 million Americans or more will experience triple-digit temperatures this week leading into the 4th of July holiday weekend. Terrible timing, Mother Nature. why do we have to do it now, right? All of us want to be outdoors. Here's a look at what Chicago looked like at sunset last night. I like to see people doing their activities late at night because, of course, that helps minimize the amount of sun exposure you get. But this is how warm it could feel today in the Windy City. 104 degrees, both Indianapolis and Chicago in the triple digits for the heat index. We're talking lower 90s along the East Coast, but that's going to go up. Let me show you why. Look at the heat alerts. We've got 70 million Americans under alerts at the moment. These include warnings. So excessive heat warnings. St. Louis to Chicago into Grand Rapids, my home city. But look what's headed into the weekend. That is a large density of population, some of the largest density in the country, right along that I-95 corridor that's going to be trapped under this heat dome. High pressure, depending on its exact position, can stream in the high humidity levels, and that is going to make it feel oppressive, downright dangerous. Pay attention to this graphic, because this is important from NOAA. That shading of purple, see how that shifts from the Ohio River Valley, eventually making its way into the mid-Atlantic by Friday and Saturday, coinciding with the 4th of July. That's extreme heat risk. That means all populations are vulnerable to a long exposure in the sun outdoors. So you factor in the humidity, the high dew point levels, and this is what your body is going to be battling this week. And when we talk about temperatures skyrocketing to above 110, that is when you need to take it seriously. Hydrate, find air conditioning if you can, and take prolonged breaks from the sunshine as you plan your outdoor activities for the big 250 birthday celebrations this weekend. By the way, Sarah, I want to show you this. DC, we should be 89 by Saturday, the 4th of July. That's 101 degrees. That's the actual air temperature. This could go down as the hottest 4th of July ever recorded in DC's history.
4: Dag nabbit on the 250th anniversary of our independence.
11: And I'll be there.
4: That's really rough, but we will see you out there. Thank you so much, Derek Van Dam. Also, you can stay indoors and cool and join CNN for America's 250th birthday with the biggest fireworks and stars. Anderson Cooper hosts CNN's 4th in America celebrating 250 live July 4th on CNN. You can stream that on the CNN app. John and I will be hanging out in different places. Different places. He's going to guess it.
12: The best city on earth. Boston, Massachusetts.
4: There it is. There
12: a lot
4: it is,
12: of people going to a lot of places. It's going to be super fun.
4: It's going to be really fun. So stay you can cool. Stay home. You don't have to get hot.
12: That's right. We'll
4: All right.
12: be hot.
4: Thank you, John.
12: All right. Breaking overnight. Police announce arrests in a horrifying triple homicide that left a toddler, the toddler's mother, and aunt all dead. And this morning, new polling on who is proud to be an American and how much. Answers might surprise you. And a traveler caught trying to sneak a grenade onto their flight by hiding it in a jar of peanut butter. There is so much wrong with this story. Stay with us.
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1: All right, happening now in Doha, or we should say not happening now in Doha. No face-to-face meeting, not today at least. Presidential envoy Steve Witkoff and Jared Kushner will not be meeting with the Iranians in Doha today. That despite the fact the president said they would. Now, tomorrow, delegations from the United States and Iran are expected to meet separately with mediators from Qatar and Pakistan. Also this morning, it seems like some lawmakers are preparing for the possibility that the war could start back up again. House Speaker Mike Johnson tells USA Today that President Trump could reset the 60-day clock for congressional authorization for the war if the ceasefire between the U.S. and Iran does in fact fall apart. I shouldn't say they're planning for war. What Mike Johnson seems to be saying is if there is renewed fighting, there does not need to be a new authorization. He thinks his interpretation of the law is it would be a whole new war, despite the fact it's against the same country in the same place. Let's get right to CNN's Elena Trina at the White House. I think the important thing here is what talks are going on between whom in Doha right now.
2: Absolutely. And there's been a lot of mixed messaging, John, from the U.S. side and the Iranian side of what actually is taking place in Doha today. I spoke with a White House official this morning, John. They told me that the president's special envoy, Steve Witkoff, his son-in-law, Jared Kushner, both of them have arrived in Doha, and they are set to meet today with the Qatari prime minister as well as other senior officials. And that's just today. And then tomorrow, there will be separate technical talks taking place with people from the U.S. side and the Iranian side. But again, not those officials in the same room having these high-level direct talks. Instead, these are going to be low-level talks with mediators from Qatar and Pakistan. But this comes at a crucial time, of course. One, there's been so much confusion about what exactly this memorandum of understanding that the president signed in France around the G7, what exactly that is going to look like or how it will be implemented for a potential longer-term deal. That's one part of this. The others, of course, we've seen fighting break out between the U.S. and Iran in recent days with these clashes over the Strait of Hormuz. Iran continuing to argue that they have authority over the strait and how vessels transit that crucial waterway. The U.S., of course, arguing that's not how they see this playing out. Now, I will say as well, a lot of the thorniest issues that we know that still need to be resolved are what are likely to begin taking place in these talks today. That includes what is exactly going to happen with Iran's nuclear program and that highly enriched uranium in their possession, U.S. sanctions on Tehran, as well as the unfreezing of assets. All of that still needing to be hammered out during the 60-day technical period. There's going to be questions about whether or not they can come together on this. I'd remind you as well, we've heard from several of the top negotiators throughout this process, people like the vice president, J.D. Vance, arguing that there have been back-channel commitments, or what they said in the MOU specifically was that there have been gentle agreements that had been reached between Washington and Tehran. What do those look like? All of those key questions, and they come as well after we know that the Secretary of State, Marco Rubio, and Steve Witkoff had an all-member briefing yesterday. It was remote, but we did hear some pushback as well from the Senate Minority Leader Chuck Schumer, essentially argued that the briefing was delayed and that essentially calling on Rubio to make a lot of these comments that he made in this briefing publicly. So a lot of key questions still, I think, a lot of members have. Meanwhile, you do have Johnson, as you mentioned, John, arguing that if for some reason combat operations were to resume, potentially that 60-day clock for congressional approval could restart. That's not the focus right now, but something I'm sure people at the White House are happy to have his support on.
1: All right, Elena Treen at the White House this morning. Great to see you, Elena. Thank you. Sarah?
3: All right. Thank you so much, John. Happening today here in the U.S., it's Election Day in America, specifically Colorado, where today's primaries are the next major test for the progressive movement after Democratic Socialists made their mark in New York last week. Joining me now to discuss this and much more, Democratic Congressman from Illinois, Raja Krishnamoorthy. He sits on the House Oversight and Intelligence Committees. Let's just go to Colorado first. Another Democratic Socialist running against a very long time Democratic incumbent here in New York. You know this as well as everybody else in the country. There was a sweep of three Democratic Socialists winning their primaries. One of them, Dara Lisa Avila Chavalier, is now facing questions about deleted tweets that were revealed, saying that she's sympathetic to communism, to Soviet figures, criticizing interracial relationships, saying black and Arab men are both fetishizing ugly colonizer women, and describing wiping her dirty hands on the American flag in lieu of a napkin. Here's veteran political strategist James Carville, his advice to you Democrats as far as being a big tent party. Here's what he said.
4: I actually do think it's time for Democrats to talk the S word, schism. I really do. And everybody's always said, no, we're coalition, we're big tent. And there's just some that I can't be in the same tent with.
3: Do you think Democrats should keep their tent wide or, as Carville's suggesting, kind of close it off for Democratic socialists, depending on who it is?
5: Look, we got to win a majority. We got to win the House and the Senate back. And obviously change management at 1600 Pennsylvania Avenue. I think Donald Trump remains a much bigger threat to our way of life, to our democracy, and quite frankly, to people's pocketbooks at this point. You don't have to look further than the Iran war, which is a complete catastrophe, which you had just covered in your previous segment and which I can talk about as well. But I think that is what unites us more than anything else right now.
3: Do you think we're in a stalemate when it comes to Iran at this point?
5: Yes, I think, well, it's a stalemate. I think that it is a perhaps advantage to Iran because they now have a chokehold over our energy supplies. They have leverage over us, which they didn't have before this war. I think that the situation is chaotic and confusing. Iran says we're not talking. We say we are talking. And as a consequence, I think that we are kind of in this mess. And you don't have to go further than your gas pump to understand why. And this has got to end right now. It's an illegal and unconstitutional war.
3: Let me ask you about something President Trump said, which has nothing to do with the war, or maybe it does. It has to do with affordability and this hugely bipartisan bill that is supposed to make housing more affordable. Here's his thoughts on that.
6: Will you sign that housing bill?
7: I have not. It hasn't been sent to me yet. It's coming, I understand. And then I'll make it. Here's what I would like to sign. Much more than a bill, that big deal. It's a yawn. Some people say it's wonderful. To me, compared to the Save America Act, just about everything is a big yawn.
3: Compared to the Save America Act, the president says everything is a big yawn. And you say?
5: I think that is crazy to say that. I think that if you just ask any average American out there what they think about the importance of affordable housing, affordable food, being able to afford education and health care. Those are paramount. Those are the most important things to them, and they are not a yawn. And I think that just shows you how much Donald Trump is out of touch with the average American right now.
3: We had you on last week as you, along with your colleagues, were preparing to question billionaire Leon Black, who had a long relationship with Jeffrey Epstein. He hired him at one point, fired him at another point. He even paid him $150 million for what a report said was for accounting and estate planning from Epstein. Did you get any answers from Black? Anything concrete that you think is useful in your investigation of the Jeffrey Epstein case? Or did you feel like you were getting stonewalled?
5: We were getting stonewalled, and that's why on a bipartisan basis, we handed him subpoenas to appear for a deposition under oath in a couple weeks. And you're absolutely right. He wasn't willing to answer questions with regard to non-disclosure agreements that he signed with various women that he's accused of having sexually harassed. But even greater of importance to me is the $158 million in payments that he made for supposed tax and estate planning advice to Jeffrey Epstein, which is just a laughable reason on its face, given that Epstein was neither an accountant nor a lawyer nor a tax expert himself. And so we need to get answers. Following the money is at the heart of understanding, who actually paid whom for what in this ghastly sex trafficking ring. And as you know, more than 1,000 then girls, now middle-aged women, have yet to receive a single measure of justice because we haven't been able to find out who all the perpetrators are and hold them accountable.
3: The victims certainly want answers, and as do a lot of Americans. We will have to wait and see what happens next. I do want to quickly just ask you about, as we prepare to celebrate 250 years of American independence, there's some new polling out showing an upsetting trend that about 50% of Americans say they're not proud to be American. And that's really changed, because I think the last time there was polling, it was around 80% of Americans felt proud of this country. Who or what is to blame, you think, for this?
5: Well, look, I think that right now we're kind of in this situation where I think a lot of Americans feel under tremendous pressure, whether it's their inability to afford the cost of living or basically to, have a shot at the American dream. They're on such unequal footing with people who are making out like bandits, whether it's, people who haven't been held accountable for crimes, or the Epstein class, which we just talked about, people like Leon Black and others. And so I think that a lot of people fear that we are kind of sliding in the wrong direction under this president, because people aren't being held accountable and he's not focused on those issues that matter to people. He calls it a yawn, while people, basically view that as fundamental to their well-being.
3: Congressman Raja Krishnamoorthy, thank you so much, and have a really happy 4th of July, but don't forget about the heat out there. It's going to be a brutal one. Do appreciate your time this morning.
5: You too. Kate. Thank you. Thank you.
3: Kate.
8: There have been remarkable stories of survival that are coming out of Venezuela right now after the earthquakes, including new video of the moment a 12-year-old trapped under the rubble is brought out and rescued. And also, right now, NASA astronauts are venturing outside the International Space Station. What we know about this mission. We'll be right back.
9: There is treachery somewhere.

0: In Venezuela this morning, the rescues of two boys are inspiring new hope. It took dozens of rescuers hours to pull this 12-year-old from the rubble. And in another story of survival, it comes 6 days after these earthquakes. A 3-year-old little boy was trapped under giant slabs of concrete. A Jordanian team of rescuers found the toddler and pulled him out early this morning. Now, despite these wonderful stories, the death toll has continued to climb. The tragedy continues to more than 1,700 people killed. And the WHO says this morning that hospitals throughout Venezuela, they are just overwhelmed. Let's get over to CNN's Dr. Sanjay Gupta. You'll remember, Sanjay's treated earthquake victims from Haiti to Nepal and so many other, in the aftermath of so many natural disasters beyond that, Sanjay. But talk to me about, there's been a lot of talk about the window of opportunity to find survivors, yes. But we still, 6 days later, we're finding these little babies, you know, under the rubble. What do you know about how people, or how long people can survive in these structures?
1: Yeah, I mean, you know, it is interesting because I think there's still hope based on a lot of what we know about overall impact of these earthquakes. As a general rule, most rescues happen within 24 hours. And when I say that, I'm talking, you know, 90% of rescues happen within that time. 27 hours, for example, was when the last victim of the World Trade Center was actually rescued. That just gives you some context. But if you start to look beyond those first 24 hours into that period, you know, days two and onward, what you find is that sort of on average, it's about close to 7 days. That's the average sort of time when you have a time to rescue. That's when you get beyond a couple of days. And it's dependent on so many different things, you know, the conditions at the time, the overall health of the individual that you're talking about. I spent a lot of time with these rescue workers, as you mentioned, Kate. One thing that they talk about, very generally speaking, is the rule of fours. And the rule of fours basically means someone can go about 4 minutes without air. They can go about 4 days without water. There have been people who have been rescued 100 hours, for example, after these earthquakes, and then go about 4 weeks without food. Again, very dependent on the individual, very dependent on the situation, how healthy they were actually going into the earthquake. But that's what these rescuers sort of keep in the back of their mind, Kate.
0: And when you see kind of, one, this pancake effect of how these buildings kind of fall is so terrifying and so dangerous. But they do find, you know, when the videos that come out, you see it almost is like the people who they rescue, they find these little pockets, these little areas and voids in the rubble to kind of find a place to, I mean, they don't try to find it, but I mean, they happen and are lucky to end up there. What is known? Right. Like, talk to me more about that.
1: Yeah, I mean, so, you know, just to give some context, I mean, there was a woman in Bangladesh, for example, we reported on, who was rescued 16 days after a building collapse because of one of these voids that you're mentioning. So if you can get a void, obviously, for air, but even maybe some access to water. People in Haiti, I remember when I was reporting there, there were people who were rescued because they were actually essentially trapped in a kitchen. So they even had access to some food and water from there. Pancake collapses, to be candid, are the worst. When you saw some of that video there, you see these, it essentially looks like a stack of pancakes when the building collapses, as opposed to sort of tilting over. When a building tilts over, and we saw a lot of that in Haiti, you are much more likely to have these voids. When you have a pancake collapse, and maybe for obvious reasons, those voids become far, far less common. So less likely in these situations. Doesn't mean there isn't still possibilities, because you can have a void sort of near the bottom of the structure. But that's, again, what rescuers sort of think about. They're more likely to sort of target these buildings that have sort of fallen over on their side versus the pancakes because of the likelihood of finding those pockets.
0: And you still hold out hope for many, many more rescues, as so many people are still missing. Sanjay, thanks so much. It's great to see you. Sarah.
2: All right. Thank you, Kate. Just ahead, this isn't just dumb, it's criminal. A traveler tries to sneak a weapon of war onto their flight in a peanut butter jar. And Neil the Seal is making headlines again, the massive elephant seal celebrity. It's just growing and growing there in Tasmania. Those stories and more ahead.

0: Yearly Extension.
1: All right, just a few days until America's 250th birthday. What do you get for the country that has everything? Or does it? Depends who you ask. With us now, CNN Chief Data Analyst Harry Enten, proud to bean American.
2: There's a space there.
1: Proud to bean American. Who is proud to bean an American?
2: There is such a polarization, partisan split on this issue, the largest that I've ever seen. Just take a look at this. This is where it really gets interesting and I would dare say a little bit nutty. How proud to be an American? You know, among Republicans, 93% are extremely or very proud. Just one, a single one, say they have little to no pride in being an American. But look over at the Democratic side. This is where we've seen this extremely or very number. It's been taking a tumble at 27.

0: such a different universe if you're a Republican versus a Democrat on the basic fundamental question of being proud to be an American.
1: So for Democrats, has it always been thus?
0: No, it hasn't. You know, I mentioned this 36%, the little or no, actually outrunning the extremely or very. And I will note that this is the first time ever, the first time ever among Democrats in which this little or no actually eclipses the extremely or very. And look at this. Back in 2001, look at this. The extremely or very, and this is pre-9/11, the extremely or very actually outran the little or no by 84 points. 84 points. Now the little or no outruns the extremely or very by 9 points. So what is that? 84 to 9. That is a 93-point switcheroo in 25 years among Democrats. Now more Americans for the first time ever say, excuse me, more Democrats for the first time ever say that in fact they have little or no pride to be an American than extremely or very. And that is just very, very different from what we're used to seeing.
1: What could a reason for that be? In other words, what has sort of changed for Democrats?
0: What has changed for Democrats? Well, how about just thinking that the U.S. is among one of the greatest countries? Say the U.S. is not one of the greatest countries. Just look at this trend over the last decade. In 2016, just 7% of Democrats said that the U.S. was not at least among one of the greatest countries. That number has skyrocketed up to 31% now. And among Republicans, it has gone from 4%. It's actually dropped down to 2%. So what we're seeing now is more Democrats are saying that the U.S. is not one of the great countries.
1: All right, a little bit of a tangent here a final question here, which is that President Trump, there's been a suggestion of putting his mug on the $250 bill.
0: Yes.
1: I imagine there are some Republicans who would say that's what's great about being
0: that's
1: an American.
0: Right.
1: Democrats would say otherwise if you're looking for the tie right there. What are the predictions markets saying the chances that will actually happen?
0: Yeah, the casual prediction market saying that chance that Trump is able to put himself on the $250 bill. It's just an 8% chance, 92% chance. No. So Republicans may love this country, but they're not going to get the president that they love on a $250 bill.
1: Harold Lutton, thank you very much.
0: Thank you, my friend.
1: A lot of news.

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1: All right, new video of horses being evacuated from a Colorado ranch because of the wildfire danger there. You can see the fire and smoke in the distance. Strong winds, dry conditions, all fueling dozens of fast-moving fires. Thousands of people have been evacuated from their homes in Colorado and Utah, and it is not unusual to see these scenes of animals, thank goodness, also being evacuated. All right, an international manhunt underway right now after a bombing at an apartment in Monaco. There are images now, new ones, of what happened there. Officials say three people, including a Ukrainian tycoon and a child, were injured when a parcel bomb went off. Police are calling it an assassination attempt. A CNN affiliate says it appears a tycoon was the target. He left Ukraine in 2019 and renounced his citizenship. All right, a checked bag set off alarms at Indianapolis International Airport. And when TSA officers inspected it, guess what they found? Two, not one, but two live smoke grenades. One of them jammed inside a full jar of peanut butter. They spoke to the passenger who said, well, a friend told him that the peanut butter would get the grenades through TSA undetected. Oddly, officials did not say if the passenger will face any charges. Stupid and dangerous. All right, in Australia, a five-year-old elephant seal known as Neil has returned to land, and he's not minding his own business. Neil weighs over 2,000 pounds and is well known in Tasmania. He's kind of a star. And while Neil enjoys flopping around in the grass, he has also been known to do things like just lay across roads and completely block traffic. And as you can imagine, Neil don't move until Neil wants to move. Neil has gained a huge following on social media, and authorities are warning he's cute on your feed, but do not try to feed or approach him. He's not friendly. Not friendly. I think we need those T-shirts, Kate.
2: Not friendly?
1: Not friendly.
2: Exactly.
1: At 6 a.m.
2: Exactly, like all.
1: Later.
2: Depending on when we wake up, which is we owe dark 30, not friendly. Let's move to this. Happening now. Two NASA astronauts are headed outside the International Space Station for a critical repair mission. Are you okay? Sarah. Oh, was that a mishap?
1: This is what I
2: We're good. That. I know, Sarah. We are fine. We just had a Sarah trippity trip.
1: A small trippity trip. This wouldn't happen in space.
2: This will not happen in space. They don't wear heels, Sarah.
1: They don't wear heels.
2: CNN's Pete Buttigieg joins us now. Sorry, Pete. We just almost had a little off-camera mishap, but we're back now. Let's talk about space.
3: I have no idea what just happened, by the way. I only see myself in return.
1: Is everyone all right? Pete Buttigieg.
2: Yes, Sarah just had a little trippity trip down the stairs. It scared me for a second. Normally, I have better composure, but Sarah is a rock star college athlete and fine. Back to us, Pete.
3: You will not be auditioning to be astronauts on a spacewalk today.
2: Oh, man, Pete, take it away,
3: what
2: please.
3: I
2: exactly.
1: No, I'd be fine in space.
3: You have to see the live images here.
2: Keep going, Pete.
3: Zero G would be helpful in this situation. You have to see the live images here of what's likely one of the most delicate repairs that these astronauts will make in their entire careers. This is essentially orthopedic surgery. On what replaces a wrist on an arm? Except the arm, 57 feet long, can lift the equivalent of 8 school buses, and the surgery happening 250 miles above Earth. Astronauts Chris Williams and Jessica Meir are now about an hour and a half into what's expected to be a 6.5-hour spacewalk. These are the live images from their helmet cameras where they're looking at one another. Not the longest spacewalk that NASA has ever done, but certainly an intricate one because it's focused on a single repair from start to finish. The wrist joint on the Canada Arm 2 contains the motors, gearboxes, bearings that allow the robotic arm to rotate so it can capture cargo spacecraft, support spacewalks like this one, and move massive pieces of equipment of the ISS. It's really an essential part of the station. But back on May 27th, that joint mysteriously drew too much electrical current and then failed. So NASA quickly put together today's repair mission using a spare part already on the space station. And then NASA remains pretty confident that they'll have a fix by about 2:30 Eastern Daylight Time today. The spacecraft just flew over Brazil. And I want you to listen now to what NASA described that was they hope will be a successful mission by the end of today. By the way, we don't have that soundbite. But the wrist joint alone weighs about 200 pounds on Earth. To get to it, The astronauts must first remove part of the arm that weighs about 900 pounds. This is in zero G, so those pieces are weightless, but they all still have their mass, so that makes maneuvering here really difficult.
4: I still have my mask.
2: Oh, my God. I lost it when you said orthopedic surgery. I really lost it, Pete. Oh, my God. Oh, my God.
4: Thank you.
2: MVP for making it through and actually doing serious news. Yeah. Well, we have just completely lost it.
5: Big decisions for the Supreme Court.
2: Exactly.
5: Coming up next.
6: Advil Liquigels target pain caused by inflammation.

0: Up next, a suspicious house fire nearly kills an entire family.
1: Had she been in there much longer, she certainly wouldn't have survived.
0: A month later, the husband is assaulted and the wife is dead.
2: Who did this? Who would have possibly wanted to hurt her?
3: Everyone was in lockdown mode. New lights, new sensors had been purchased. Everyone was on edge.
0: Police have no witnesses, no motive, and no suspects.
3: This was a savage, brutal attack.
0: Until science uncovers an elaborate plan.
1: Everybody was scratching their heads.
0: Michael and Effie Ratley didn't meet in the typical way, through friends, or at work, or school. They met when Effie's car had a flat tire, and Michael stopped and offered to help.
4: Hey, it wouldn't be any problem.
2: I was glad that Effie found someone that she wanted to date, because she had not previously dated a whole lot.
0: 18 months after their chance encounter, the couple married, but the union lasted only 3 months.
3: They were married for a short time originally. They broke up, never really lost contact with one another.
0: But less than a year later, the couple married again and soon had a child together, a son, Aiden.
2: I knew that if Effie had the opportunity to be back with Michael, she would, because she truly loved him. She truly loved him.
0: Michael was an office worker for Blue Cross and Blue Shield, and the couple lived in a mobile home next door to Michael's parents in Briceville, Florida. But just weeks after coming home from the hospital with their new baby, tragedy struck. A fire broke out in Michael and Effie's home. Michael managed to get the baby out unharmed, but Effie was trapped inside. Instead of waiting for firefighters, he used a satellite dish to break a window. Michael's actions were hailed by the local media.
1: Michael's wife says she was asleep and had no idea what was going on because it was all happening so fast.
5: I wasn't really thinking anything at the time when I got out and I realized what was going on. You know, it was good to see him and know that he was okay.
1: Michael says he's just glad he woke up.
6: I try not to think what could have happened if I wouldn't have woke up. That's too scary to think about.
1: As a reporter, I'm hearing him say this, and I'm thinking, this guy is an absolute hero. When you saw the damage inside this home, you realize that had she been in there much longer, she certainly wouldn't have survived.
0: Fire investigators determined the cause of the fire was faulty wiring, and there was no functioning fire detector.
3: The fire was ruled to have been an accidental fire.
0: Michael, Effie, and their baby moved in with Michael's parents. But a month later, tragedy struck the Ratleys again.
1: Michael Ratley was sleeping in the living room with his newborn son. That was something he did frequently so that Effie could be in the room by herself and get more sleep.
0: Michael heard a noise coming from the bedroom.
6: And that's what awoke him and arose his attention to go in there and check on her.
0: He went in, found the window wide open, and his wife bleeding on the bed.
7: Hello? Hello? What's going on?
8: Hello.
7: What's going on, sir?
8: I don't know. My son just came in. My daughter rolls in the bed. I don't know if she's pale.
7: Okay, well, what is she doing?
8: She's just laying in the bed right now.
7: She's unresponsive?
8: Yeah.
0: Paramedics rushed Effie to the local hospital.
6: She was alive and breathing, according to rescue. But when I got there, they said she was barely hanging on.
9: It's terrible. I remember coming out and telling Joy, I said, it's bad.
2: The trauma doctor come in and talked to us. They explained that Effie had experienced an injury that was going to be life-ending, that there was no way that she was going to pull through.
10: There is treachery somewhere.

0: Cohen, Friday at 8 on CNN and on the CNN app.
1: There had been a suspected break into the Ratleys' home, and Effie Ratley had suffered serious injuries. Emergency room doctors discovered she had been struck 7 times in the head with a blunt object.
2: The wounds had a very distinct appearance of a star, which generally tells you that it's a round object that struck that person.
3: What makes this a personal crime were not only the extent of the injuries, but the placement of the injuries. This was not a one gunshot or a one stab wound. This was blow after blow after blow. Very, very violent.
4: Effie had no enemies. She was loved by everyone who met her. Who would do this and why?
1: After 4 days, doctors concluded the neurological damage was too great, and with the family's permission, Effie was taken off life support.
5: I'd always thought, what would I do if something happened to one of my children? So I'm sure we all have probably done that. But it's not the same when it does happen. You can seem like you could prepare all you want to. It's not going to diminish the effect on you.
1: It looked as if Effie's killer entered and exited through her ground floor bedroom window while everyone else in the house was asleep in other rooms.
3: Outside the window, they found the screen that had been cut. It was laying directly beneath the window.
6: Once I stepped in the room, you could see the blood spatter on the wall behind Effie's bed.
2: Michael Ratley's parents stated that they never heard any noise coming from the bedroom during the attack.
1: Effie Ratley's murder was a concern to the entire community.
3: This was a big-time crime in a very small city, and it got everyone's attention immediately.
1: The night before Effie's murder, there had been another incident on the Ratleys' property. Someone attacked Michael Ratley outside the barn.
7: What's going on?
8: My son come home. He's out barn.
7: Mm-hmm.
8: Somebody hit him in the back of his.
7: Does he know who did it?
8: No idea. He don't know if he's striking down or what.
1: Nothing had been stolen, which led police to believe Michael had surprised his attacker before he could steal anything.
2: It created a lot of concern with the family. It was common in this area to, at night, leave a garage door open or even a window open or what have you. That was not the case after the barn incident.
1: Before this incident, 40 miles away, a woman was raped during a home invasion. A week before that, a woman working at a nearby convenience store was beaten and left in a storeroom.
2: It appeared that there might be someone out here on the loose preying on women in our county.
1: But investigators found evidence that contradicted the idea the intruder entered through the Ratleys' bedroom window. It had been freezing cold on the night of the murder, yet there were no foot impressions outside in the ground under the bedroom window.
2: There was a heavy frost that night. Also, there were no footprints in the frost that would indicate that someone had disturbed it.
1: And nothing had been tracked inside onto the bedroom carpet.
9: This carpeting was white. And so if somebody had come in through the window, you would expect some evidence, some debris that would have been carried inside the residence from outside.
1: In fact, a basket of clothes directly in front of the window and a layer of dust on the windowsill hadn't been touched.
3: The investigators went so far as to videotape the windowsills inside and out with a close-up view, and you could see the dust on the inside of the windowsill that was undisturbed.
1: And robbery didn't appear to be a motive.
3: There was a purse by the window that was not taken. There was a wallet on the nightstand that was not taken, and she was not sexually assaulted in any way.
1: Investigators also found some personal items in Michael Ratley's possession that raised questions about the couple's marriage.
2: There was a portable DVD player, a bottle of personal lubricant, and several DVD movies that contained adult male gay pornographic material on it.
6: It did lead to theories about motive. You know, he had a boyfriend somewhere, and Maybe he wanted to do away with Effie, to live that lifestyle and just break away.
1: In addition, Michael's phone records indicated he'd been making frequent phone calls to a 35-year-old man who'd been one of his teachers in high school. Although this was suspicious, was it a possible motive for murder?

0: going. Friday at 8 on CNN and on the CNN app.
1: At the Ratleys' home, investigators found evidence that appeared to contradict the theory an intruder broke into their home the night Effie was murdered.
2: The curtains were white. There was no evidence whatsoever. I actually got down on my hands and knees and looked at that area, looking for any kind of trace evidence that I could tell the crime scene technicians to look at, and there was nothing there.
1: Michael Ratley's sister lived down the road, and she, too, heard nothing to indicate an intruder.
3: Michael Ratley's sister and her husband had 8 hunting dogs that were in a pen, and they had 2 dogs that ran freely. And by everyone's account, there were no dogs heard barking the night of the assault.
1: And Michael's friends told investigators he'd made some malicious comments about his wife.
3: He had told his friends that he hated his wife. He had told his friends that he couldn't afford a child. So there was more to Michael Ratley's marriage than what there appeared to be on the surface.
1: And according to Effie's family, there were other troubling incidents. Like the time Effie was driving to work on the interstate. Michael called, asking her to check the console to see if his medication was there.
4: She nearly wrecked the car at that point. Her girlfriends later relayed to me that she was just plumb hysterical when she got to work. Yes, she did have a fear of mice. We're not real sure if Michael did it or not.
1: Investigators also learned Effie had $150,000 of life insurance with Michael as the beneficiary. In reconstructing the crime and analyzing the blood spatter evidence, investigators concluded that the killer would have been covered in blood. Scientists tested the robe Michael was wearing on the night of his wife's murder.
5: I did look for the presence of blood on that bathrobe, but I did not find any. I was surprised.
2: The whole house was searched, anything for weapons. The whole house was fingerprinted. DNA swabs, any kind of blood or anything for touch DNA was swabbed in that house.
1: But investigators found nothing. No murder weapon, bloody clothing, or any other evidence of the crime. Inside Michael's truck, however, investigators found a hidden compartment under the back seat. There they found a treasure trove of forensic evidence.
6: Michael Ratley's truck turned out to be the jackpot, if you will, for our case.
7: It was almost like it was packaged for them to find because it was just that easy.
1: There was a hammer, a box cutter, a piece of burnt electrical wire, and several pairs of gloves.
3: Michael Ratley said he was shocked that these items were found in his truck.
6: His words were, "Oh my God, so it looks like I killed my wife."
1: Michael insisted he wasn't the killer and that someone was trying to frame him.
6: Michael believed that somebody planted those items in his truck and that it might have possibly been the same attacker who attacked him in the barn.
1: The piece of burnt electrical wire was compared to the wire in the Ratleys' mobile home that caught fire a month earlier.
3: And forensically and microscopically, it was compared to the ends of the wire that remained in the trailer, and it was a match.
1: The wire alone disproved the intruder theory.
8: It showed that the person who did this murder then went through all the trouble of getting those wires and putting them also in the storage compartment that Michael Ratley had, which was be incredible.
1: But one question bothered investigators. If Michael Ratley wanted his wife dead, why did he go through the trouble of rescuing her from the house fire just a month earlier?
7: It makes you wonder, did he try to kill her in that fire? Nobody knows.
9: If you can wait for an error.

0: direct line to your provider.
1: Michael Ratley insisted that an intruder broke into his wife's bedroom window, attacked her, then fled the scene without leaving any trace evidence. He also claimed the killer hid the murder weapon and gloves in the hidden compartment of his truck.
2: He talked about the fact that he loved his wife, that he would not do this to her, that she had just given birth to his child, so there was no reason whatsoever.
1: His story was difficult to believe, but would forensic science provide the answers? The bloody hammer found in Michael's truck was the first thing analysts tested.
3: And that is where I developed a DNA profile from. That DNA profile matched that of Effie Ratley.
1: The medical examiner's analysis concluded the hammer matched Effie Ratley's head wounds. DNA tests identified it was Effie's blood on the paper towels and the heavy work gloves found in Michael's truck. But they didn't find any DNA inside the work gloves. So scientists swabbed the inside of the latex gloves for skin cells.
3: Michael Ratley's DNA was recovered from the latex gloves. It was just a logical assumption that Michael Ratley had worn the latex gloves and then put the larger, heavier rubber gloves on and then wielded the murder weapon in killing his wife.
1: Prosecutors believe Michael Ratley had planned his wife's murder for months and had made more than one attempt on her life. The first could have been the incident in the car with the mouse, which almost caused her to crash on the interstate highway. The mobile home fire was also suspicious. Prosecutors believe Michael disconnected the smoke alarm and started the fire near the baby's diaper warmer while Effie was asleep. Michael grabbed their infant son and ran outside. The blaze blocked Effie's escape. But family members and neighbors saw the smoke and got to the scene before the fire engulfed the entire mobile home. So Michael probably felt he had no choice but to make some attempt to save his wife. So he broke one of the windows and helped her to escape. In so doing, he was hailed as a hero.
4: Effie, are you okay?
1: A month later, while living with his parents, Michael fabricated the story that he was hit on the head by a robber trying to break into the barn. His plan was to create the impression that a thief was running loose in the neighborhood. The next day, prosecutors believe he cut out the bedroom screen, waited for his wife to go to bed, took off his clothes, put on two pairs of gloves, and used a hammer to beat his wife to death. Blood spattered onto the walls and all over him. He used the paper towels to clean himself, then put on his robe, which explains why there was no blood on him when interviewed by police. Michael hid the evidence in the hidden compartment of his truck, then ran to his parents' bedroom and reported the attack.
5: Michael Ratley thought that the last person that they would look at was him, and the last place that they would look was his truck. And he was dead wrong on both accounts.
1: Effie's parents believe Michael no longer wanted to be married, but didn't want the financial burden of a divorce.
6: I truly believe in his mind this was a way out. In his mind, it was the only way out. Because if he divorced, he would be a weakened father, paying child support until Aiden was 18 years of age.
1: In July of 2009, Michael Ratley was tried and convicted of first-degree murder and sentenced to life in prison without parole.
2: On its face, a person can appear a certain way, but when you do more investigation, you find out it's a little different. You really find out the true character of a person at that time.
7: Michael's a monster, a soulless monster. I've struggled with that. Why why anybody could do something of that magnitude. But there's a lot of deceivers in the world.
8: With this type of crime scene, the way it was laid out, and the amount of evidence that was left for us, it was a home run. You couldn't ask for anything better.
9: Up next.
10: My husband has locked himself in our bedroom.
1: Did this man kill himself?
3: That death certificate came back as a suicide.
1: Or was it murder?
11: What in the name of heaven is he doing committing suicide by turkey baster?
1: The evidence at the scene confounds investigators.
12: There was something more going on with this. It just wasn't right.
11: I mean, it's creepy. It's chilling.
1: And it would take years before the forensics could figure it all out.
11: This case was a forensic bonanza for me.
1: The heating and air conditioning business was a lucrative one for David Castor. His perfectionism and attention to detail were well suited to the job.
3: My dad was a very particular guy. He liked everything a certain way. Whenever we worked on something, if something was like a quarter inch off or wasn't perfectly level, he'd start right from scratch, do it again.
1: Things were going well for David Castor until his father died. The two had been very close, and David was having a hard time dealing with the loss.
3: He was very depressed. I really felt for him. I just couldn't imagine what was going through his head.
1: David's wife, Stacy, told friends he began to drink heavily, and his behavior became erratic. When he locked himself in the bedroom and wouldn't come out, Stacy called police.
10: My husband has locked himself in our bedroom for the last day. Friday night we got into an argument. He was aggressive, but he wasn't violent.
13: Okay, don't cry. We're going to check on him, make sure he's okay. Maybe he's depressed. Are you guys going through something right now?
10: Well, his father died a month ago, and he's been kind of weird acting the last month.
14: David, are you inside?
1: A sheriff's deputy arrived at the house, found the master bedroom door locked, and with Stacy's permission, broke the door down.
11: This is a terrible scene. The guy sprawled naked on the bed. He's face down, but his head is in the corner against the wall. And there's a tremendous amount of vomitus and other biological material on the bed.
1: Emergency medical personnel pronounced David dead at the scene.
3: For lack of a better word, I felt kind of raped. Like a relationship was stolen from me. Like it was just taken away.
1: On the nightstand, next to the bed, were two glasses.
12: One was half full of a green liquid. Another clear glass, which had the remnants of something in it. You can see it on the bottom.
1: The green liquid was sent to the lab for testing.
15: We were able to identify ethylene glycol, the main component of antifreeze.
1: Ethylene glycol is toxic in large quantities. The autopsy confirmed David Castor ingested a lethal dose.
3: The death certificate came back as a suicide.
1: Under the bed, emergency personnel found a shotgun and a container of antifreeze. Investigators wondered if David Castor had a gun, why would he use antifreeze to kill himself?
11: Maybe he didn't use the shotgun under his bed because he wanted to kill himself over 72 hours and as opposed to, 72 hundredths of a second.
1: Another item confiscated during the initial search also raised questions.
16: One of the deputies looked in the trash basket in the kitchen area and found a turkey baster. Well, the turkey baster had some traces of green liquid in it.
1: Again, tests showed the green liquid was antifreeze. And scientists found DNA on the tip of the turkey baster.
11: The only DNA on that turkey baster is at the tip, and it belongs to David Castor. What in the name of heaven is he doing committing suicide by turkey baster? I've never heard of such a thing.
1: So investigators now wondered if they were dealing with a murder.

0: Shark Week starts July 26th on Discovery.
1: The official ruling of suicide in David Castor's death was a hard sell for the investigators who were at the scene. They hadn't seen many suicide cases where ethylene glycol was used, and there were several contradictions.
2: My gut was telling me that there was something more going on with this. It just wasn't right.
1: For one thing, the victim's wife, Stacy Castor, told 911 operators something that contradicted the autopsy findings.
3: Friday night, he got heavily intoxicated, slept through the day on Saturday.
1: Yet the toxicology report showed no alcohol in his system.
2: That caused us to raise our eyebrows again.
1: There were two glasses found on David's nightstand. On the rims of both glasses was David's DNA.
4: David's fingerprints were on the glass with the small amount of alcohol residue, but only Stacy's fingerprints were on the glass that held the antifreeze.
2: If David had been drinking out of that glass and poured the antifreeze himself and committed suicide by drinking out of that glass, why didn't it contain at least one fingerprint of his?
4: And the location of the antifreeze bottle on the floor beside David's bed told a story.
5: There's vomitus dripping from the bed, and you can see that there's vomitus under the antifreeze jug, but there's no vomitus on the antifreeze jug itself.
4: Proof, investigators say, that the antifreeze bottle was placed there after David consumed the antifreeze and got sick. And investigators found several things very odd about Stacy.
2: When I interviewed Stacy, I asked her if she knew what the substance was in antifreeze that can kill you. And she said to me, ethyl glycol. I found it very strange because most people wouldn't know that. But off the top of her head, she knew that when I asked her.
4: At the same time, Stacy would routinely mispronounce the word antifreeze.
6: So maybe that's why the antifreeze idea, I'm not really sure.
7: Stacy Castor used the word antifree in the interview, a very odd way of saying antifreeze.
4: And Stacy also admitted that she knew that antifreeze could be used in a homicide.
5: She said, oh, by the way, David and I had watched a true crime show where a woman killed her husband's, plural, with antifreeze by putting it in their Jell-O.
4: This was an interesting comment, since David Castor wasn't Stacy's first husband to die under suspicious circumstances.
1: 5 years earlier, Stacy's first husband, Mike Wallace, died unexpectedly at the age of 38.
5: Nobody did an autopsy. There's Stacy Castor at the hospital saying, no, he had a bad heart, and the physician comes in and just from a visual examination, looks at him and says, well, this is a heart attack.
1: Mike's family had wanted an autopsy, but Stacy said no.
5: The family were very upset about there not being an autopsy and wanted to know, but legally, it's the next of kin that makes that decision.
1: A look at Mike Wallace's medical record showed no signs of heart problems before his death.
4: Even more bizarre, Stacy had both husbands, Mike Wallace and David Castor, buried next to one another.
1: In between the two was where Stacy planned to be buried when she died. Investigators petitioned the court for permission to exhume Michael Wallace's body to see if there was any connection between his death and the death of Stacy's second husband, David Castor. A judge approved the order.
2: The doctor who was going to be conducting the autopsy felt very strongly that if there was some type of poisoning in his system, that it would still be there.
4: Why? Because the active ingredient in antifreeze, ethylene glycol, in lethal amounts, causes the body to create something it normally doesn't.
8: Ethylene glycol forms crystals which will affect the kidneys of an individual, eventually leading to death.
1: Those crystals remain intact for years after death, and the medical examiner found them during Michael Wallace's autopsy.
2: Upon getting the results back from the medical examiner's office, there was absolutely no doubt in my mind that Stacy had killed both of her husbands.
4: But just as prosecutors prepared to arrest Stacy Castor for the murder of her two husbands, Stacy made another call to 911.
3: My daughter, I believe, is taking some pills.
9: She's conscious?
3: Yes, she's normally okay. I'm leaning over her. Actually, she's having trouble, I think. It sounds like there's something in her throat. Ashley.
4: Paramedics arrived to find Stacy's daughter, Ashley, close to death. Next to her was a suicide note, along with an empty bottle of sleeping pills and an empty bottle of vodka.
7: There is a suicide note in which she claims responsibility not only for the death of David Castor, but also for the death of her own father, Michael Wallace.
10: Mommy, I did this because I love you. I couldn't let Daddy be mean to you and me anymore. Once I put the antifreeze in Daddy's Gatorade, it took only a day or so. And when they dug Daddy up, I knew what was going to happen. They think you did it, but you didn't. It was me.
4: But investigators were now faced with a dilemma. Was Ashley truly capable of a double homicide?
7: If Ashley Wallace killed Michael Wallace, she would have only been 12 years old at the time. And could a 12-year-old really formulate such an elaborate murder scheme?
4: And if Ashley didn't survive

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0: Ashley Wallace's younger sister, Bree, found Ashley unconscious one morning and urged her mother to call 911.
1: The doctor said she was probably 10 minutes from death.
0: Thanks to Bree's quick action and excellent medical treatment, Ashley survived.
2: I actually woke up in the hospital, and I had no idea what day it was. I had no idea where I was. One of the detectives was asking me questions, like, what was in that note that you wrote? I was like, what letter? What pills are you talking about? All I remember was having a drink with my mom. That's all I knew.
0: Ashley denied writing any suicide note and denied any involvement in killing her father, Mike Wallace, and stepfather, David Castor.
3: I was always skeptical. I didn't know exactly what happened. I didn't know what to believe, really.
4: Prosecutors felt that whoever typed the note was also the person that poisoned the two husbands.
0: To find out who typed the suicide note, investigators confiscated the Castor family's computer and sent it to computer evidence specialist Francis Bracken. The first thing he noticed was that the document was created in Microsoft Word, which has a feature most users don't know about.
4: If you open a document, type in it, even if you don't save it as a document, the program itself auto-saves.

0: it for you in the background, and it gives it an unusual name that you would never recognize.
1: Interestingly, only one person in the family used Microsoft Word.
0: Microsoft Word had never been used on the Ashley Wallace account, but it had been used on the Stacy Castor account.
1: Bracken found evidence. There were numerous drafts of the suicide note, which the writer made a point of not saving. But fragments of the final note still on the computer's hard drive were time-stamped. The timestamps, automatically registered by the computer, showed Ashley could not be the writer.
0: I was able to determine that Microsoft Word was not used after 2:27 p.m. on 9/12, the very same day, which therefore shows that Ashley Wallace couldn't have written the note because she was in school that entire day.
1: The final clue was in the note. Stacy let something slip.
2: The cops said that there was antifreeze in Daddy's body.
3: There was always the word antifreeze in the suicide note.
4: It hit me like a ton of bricks. My first reaction was, oh my God, antifreeze. What Stacy said in that interview is exactly what was in that note. It wasn't a note, it was a confession. And it was Stacy Castor that confessed in that note.
1: But Stacy Castor denied any involvement in the two deaths and continued to maintain her daughter Ashley killed both men. It would be up to a jury to decide.
5: If you wait for an error,

0: your independence before this birthday event ends.
1: Solemnly swear to tell the truth, the whole truth, and nothing but the truth, and help you God. Thank you.
2: As Stacy Castor was about to go on trial for the murder of her husband, David Castor, and the attempted murder of her daughter, Ashley, the question on everyone's mind was motive.
3: I'll say that she is completely amoral. She is completely self-absorbed. Everything in life revolves around her. She's narcissistic to the extreme. She is troubled only by the inconvenience of other people. Mike Wallace becomes an inconvenience. I'll get rid of him. David Castor is an inconvenience. I'll get rid of him. Pick up some cash on the side, you know, parting gifts from Don Pardo as I leave the stage of life. My daughter, I've got to frame her.
2: Financially, Stacy got a $50,000 insurance payout after her first husband's death. There was even more money after the death of Stacy's second husband.
3: Our best estimate is that she probably pocketed with the house, the business, the cars, the life insurance, close to $200,000 for David Castor.
2: Investigators believe since Stacy got away with her first husband's murder, why not try it again? Prosecutors say Stacy put antifreeze in one of David's drinks sometime on Friday night. By the next day, David was unconscious but still breathing. The evidence shows Stacy tried to get David to drink more, but that didn't work. That's why only Stacy's fingerprints were on that glass. So Stacy used the turkey baster to force more antifreeze into David's mouth. That's how David's DNA was on the tip. Once Stacy realized she was about to be charged with David's murder and the murder of her first husband, Michael, Stacy came up with a plan to pin the murders on her daughter. Stacy created the suicide note on the family computer using phonetic spellings to words she routinely mispronounced, and typed the document around 2:30 in the afternoon when Ashley was in school. Later that night, Stacy mixed sleeping pills and other drugs into Ashley's drink and left her to die. If Ashley's younger sister hadn't found her unconscious in bed the next day and demanded her mother call 911, Ashley would most likely be dead too.
3: She killed two husbands. Then she tried to kill her own flesh and blood. There are no words that I'm familiar with in the English language that adequately convey that type of person.
2: On the witness stand, Stacy insisted Ashley was the killer.
4: You referred to her very negatively, didn't you?
5: I'm sure I did.
4: That's right, because she killed, after all, your two husbands, didn't she?
5: Yes, she did. I can't give you a reason why she would do it.
2: The jury didn't buy it. Stacy Castor was convicted of murder and the attempted murder of her own daughter. She was sentenced to a minimum of 50 years in prison.
6: You're not just a danger to the general public. You're a danger to the people who love you and are closest to you.
2: Prosecutors could still charge Stacy for the murder of her first husband, Michael Wallace. But with Stacy serving a 50-year prison term, there doesn't seem to be much need. Ashley Wallace has no contact with her mother.
7: I hate her. I hate her. I don't understand. I don't get it. And I don't think I ever will understand why she did what she did.
8: Without the forensics, this case would have ended in 2005 with the death of David Castor being ruled a simple suicide, as it was. And Stacy Castor would still be walking the streets today.
9: And everything that she said and everything that she did just backfired on her right in her face. Because you're a killer. Bottom line, look yourself in the mirror. You know what you did. And you know what you tried to do to your daughter.
2: Up next,
10: A serial killer was on the loose in New York City.
11: These people were chopped up. It's just a savage way to die.
12: He felt that he really pissed somebody off.
10: The media labels him the last call killer.
13: The last call for drinks. That's the last that was seen of them.
10: Nearly a decade passes and police still have no suspects. Until advances in forensic science finally help pinpoint the killer.
14: It's the most bizarre case I've ever been involved with.
10: For sanitation workers collecting trash along the New Jersey Turnpike in 1991, it was a day like any other. Until they found a plastic bag so heavy, the men decided to look inside.
15: The worker felt like it was a pumpkin or something.
10: But it was something else.
11: It was a head, a human head, human skull.
10: When police arrived at the scene, they found even more bags with more body parts.
15: The body was severed into seven pieces. Two legs, two arms, upper and lower torso, and the head.
14: There were ligature marks on his wrist, which suggested he was tied up or bound at some point.
10: One bag contained latex gloves, a bed sheet, shower curtain, and a blood-stained saw.
14: It tells law enforcement that this happened in some home or a rented place, a hotel room. It could be any of those things.
10: The victim's wallet was found in one of the bags.
14: There was clearly no attempt to hide the identity of the victim.
10: The victim was 56-year-old Thomas Mulcahy, an executive for an information company in Massachusetts who'd been in New York City on a business trip.
16: He was married for approximately 33 years. He had four children, with the youngest being, I believe, 18 years of age, and the others were young adults.
10: Mulcahy had been stabbed to death, then dismembered. The body parts, as well as the bags themselves, were washed before they were dumped.
13: Well, the washing tells us that the killer wants to remove evidence, and two, that there is an intimate aspect to it of keeping the body close. It's erotic. You're taking care of the victim.
10: Thomas Mulcahy's wife told police some personal information she felt might be pertinent.
14: She said at some point in his life, he started experimenting with homosexual sex. I don't know that she approved of it.
10: By tracing his credit card activity, detectives learned that Mulcahy's last transaction was at an ATM at 11:15 p.m., two nights before his body was found.
16: Tom Mulcahy draws $200 from an ATM machine at 49th and Avenue of Americas. With our luck, the camera system was down, so we had no pictures.
10: There was no evidence Mulcahy had ever returned to his hotel room that night, which was only a block away. But there was evidence he had stopped in a nearby bar.
14: Mulcahy was seen at the Townhouse Bar, which is an upscale gay bar in Manhattan. He was intoxicated.
10: This was consistent with the medical examiner's report.
17: The medical examiner determined that Thomas Mulcahy's blood alcohol level was above the legal limit.
10: Witnesses said that Mulcahy was talking with a white male with brown hair. But no one could say for sure whether they left the bar together. Using the witnesses' descriptions, police created a composite sketch, which was distributed to the media.
17: We were unsuccessful. Everything we did up until that point was unsuccessful.
10: But there was one item found with Mulcahy's body that provided an important clue. In one of the trash bags was the wrapper for the latex gloves. The price sticker showed they were purchased from a CVS drugstore in Staten Island, New York. But investigators still faced a daunting task. There were almost 500,000 people living in Staten Island.
16: We had nothing. You know, we were grasping at straws.
18: If you wait for Rhaenyra and her dragons to come, it would be the end.

0: starts July 26th on Discovery.
1: One year after finding Thomas Mulcahy's dismembered body, New Jersey police had another case that was eerily similar, this time in Manchester Township, New Jersey.
2: The body parts were bagged in a similar fashion. They were double bagged, double knotted.
3: The most striking thing, at least to me, was the way the bodies were dismembered into the same seven parts. Prints were taken and put into the system, and it turned out that this particular individual had a minor criminal record. He was identified as Anthony Marrero.
1: Marrero's record showed he was a gay prostitute. Like the Mulcahy case, Marrero's body parts and the bags had both been washed before they were dumped along the side of the road.
2: We had really no prints, no DNA, anything that could tie us to a viable suspect.
1: Also, like Mulcahy, the victim had ligature marks on his wrists and ankles.
4: There's something called a signature killer. That is a killer who tends to repeat their process with several victims.
5: The cuts that were performed on his body were described as being disarticulated, in that you actually don't just cut right through the bone, you actually pull the joints apart and cut through cartilage as opposed to bone.
1: This disarticulation was a vital clue.
3: We know it was post-mortem. The precision of the cuts led us to believe that this was done by somebody who had some knowledge. Somebody in the medical profession, possibly somebody along those lines.
1: One of the bags found with Marrero's body had the words, President's Choice, on it.
5: This shopping bag was sold at only 9 locations, and one of the locations happened to be Staten Island.
1: The store in Staten Island which sold those bags was close to the CVS drugstore that sold the latex gloves found with Thomas Mulcahy's body.
4: The reasonable assumption is that the killer either lives or works in that neighborhood, because that would be within what's called their zone of familiarity, their comfort zone.
1: Using a process called superglue fuming, investigators were able to lift 2 partial fingerprints and a partial palm print from the bags. These prints were entered into the nationwide fingerprint database of known criminal offenders.
2: The results of that entry and the search were negative. There was no match.
5: We had ran out of leads, and it wasn't looking too promising.
1: 2 months later, investigators' worst fears were realized when another dismembered body was found in a garbage can 12 miles outside of New York City. There was no doubt this was the work of the same killer.
2: The body was placed in similar type garbage bags, double knotted, double bagged. There were 7 pieces also.
1: And again, the body and the bags had been washed down.
3: There was no physical evidence recovered, no fingerprints, no DNA that was foreign to him.
1: The victim was identified as 56-year-old Mike Sakara.
3: He was a fixture in the Five Oaks Bar in Greenwich Village.
2: The Five Oaks was a piano bar, and it did cater to the gay clientele.
1: Lisa Hall was a bartender at the Five Oaks on the night Mike Sakara was murdered. Lisa said a white male came into the bar and sat next to Mike. She had never seen the man before.
6: I assumed he knew Michael, because why would he, when there's empty seats, go sit right next to him? And I made the man a scotch and water, and Michael said, Lisa, this is so-and-so. He's a nurse at St. Vincent's.
1: When she left the bar, Michael and this man were still there. No one saw the two men leave the bar together.
6: The detectives asked me for a name. I said it was like John or Mark, a very common name. But I didn't really remember a name. I remembered a face.
1: So investigators created a composite sketch based on Lisa's description. But even Lisa knew finding him wouldn't be easy.
7: Pronamel, clinical enamel strength, can help us to

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1: Detectives across New York and New Jersey were desperately trying to find a serial killer who was targeting gay men. The media dubbed him the Last Call Killer. The most recent victim, Mike Sicara, was last seen in a bar with a white male whom he introduced to the bartender as a nurse working at St. Vincent's Hospital in New York. When police followed up with the local hospitals, they identified a male nurse at St. Vincent's, 38-year-old Mark Slayton, who not only resembled the composite drawing, he also lived in Staten Island near the stores where the killer purchased the latex gloves and garbage bags used in the murders. Unfortunately, Slayton's prints didn't match the prints found on the plastic bags.
2: It's heartbreaking. You're out there pounding the pavements, you know, doing everything you can, and you don't have an answer for them. So it was very frustrating.
1: Thinking that the killer may have misled his victims about where he worked, Detective Kuhn enlisted his own children in the investigation to distribute the composite sketch of the killer to all the local hospitals. Unfortunately, the flyers didn't generate any significant leads, and soon the case turned cold.
3: Many, many man hours, hundreds if not thousands of man hours, devoted to these investigations. And essentially, the trails just went cold.
1: The murders stopped too, leaving police to suspect the killer may have changed his M.O.
2: So our thoughts were either he's locked up, he's dead, or he's still out there and he's just getting a lot better at it.
1: Then, 8 years later, the case went in a new direction. It happened when investigators heard about a new fingerprint technique that was being used in Toronto called vacuum metal deposition, or VMD.
4: The vacuum metal deposition machine is the ultimate machine to find fingerprints on non-porous materials. You can have material that was stored for 50 years.
1: Investigators immediately sent a dozen bags from the Last Call Killer case to Toronto. They'd been in storage for years. In the Canadian lab, the bags were exposed to 10 milligrams, about 20 cents worth, of gold, which was heated to 2,000 degrees Fahrenheit, enough to turn it into a gas. This gold vapor creates a film over the surface being tested, but it is invisible to the naked eye. Then, vaporized zinc is introduced into the chamber. It adheres to gold, which locks any prints in place so they can be photographed.
4: The end product is a negative of the fingerprint on the surface, the non-porous material, and that's what we end up seeing.
1: The VMD process yielded 16 partial prints on the bags from the Mulcahy murder and 3 from the Marrero case. These prints were of much better quality than the original ones. The new prints were entered into the National Fingerprint Database of Known Criminal Offenders. Again, there were no matches. But Detective Kuhn also sent hard copies of the prints to each state, since not all states had put their prints into the nationwide database.
2: This was our last shot, and we felt that if we could reach out, that maybe they'd put that little extra effort into the submission.
5: Hey, sweetie.
6: Andy, what are you wearing?
5: This is for New Year's Eve.

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1: 12608 or scan right now.
2: When the fingerprints of the last call killer made it through the mail to latent print examiner Kim Stevens in Maine State Police Crime Lab, she was happy to help out. The state of Maine hadn't yet put all of their prints onto the national fingerprint database.
3: I received the prints in the mail with a cover letter, and I read the letter and the synopsis of the case.
2: Kim Stevens entered the last call killer's prints into Maine's state database.
3: I thought there was no way I would get a match. I had done a lot of searches for outside agencies, and the chances I thought would be very slim.
2: But the database of known criminal offenders in Maine turned up 30 possible matches.
3: So 30 prints came up in the list for me to look at one by one, side by side, to see if they could be the print.
2: For the side-by-side comparison, Stevens used the original hard copies made by the 30 criminals when they were arrested and inked by police. It's time-consuming and exhausting.
3: Do you want to do it when your eye is fresh and you're ready to make comparisons?
2: Then, Stevens found one that she thought matched.
3: Every time I went to the next ridge and found detail that agreed, obviously it was a surprise. I was jumping up and down for joy and couldn't believe it.
2: The final step is to have the match verified by another examiner. And that person agreed. The prints belonged to Richard Rogers, a former graduate student in languages at the University of Maine. In 1973, Rogers was charged with using a hammer to kill his college roommate. He wrapped the body in a plastic tent and left it on the side of the road.
4: Richard Rogers apparently said that the other man had approached him for sex and the other man attacked him, so in self-defense, he attacked back and ended up killing him.
5: Mr. Rogers claimed self-defense and was acquitted. Amazing.
2: After he was acquitted, Rogers got a nursing degree and eventually moved to New York. At the time of the last call murders, Rogers had been working as a surgical assistant at Mount Sinai Hospital in New York. That's where police arrested him.
6: He was gay, didn't really seem to have any long-term relationships. In your wildest dreams, you would not look at Richard Rogers and say this guy is a serial killer.
7: We learned that during the times of these murders, Richard Rogers had been off duty.
2: Lisa Hall chose Rogers' picture from a photo lineup as the man she saw with Mike Sakara at the bar on the night Sakara was murdered.
8: I'm just so glad they got him before he could murder any other people.
2: Rogers lived in Staten Island, just blocks from the stores where the garbage bags and latex gloves were purchased.
5: Detectives searched Richard Rogers' apartment and they found an array of videotapes, Hush Hush Sweet Charlotte, Texas Chainsaw Massacre. He had a Bible in which there were earmarked passages referring to beheadings and dismemberments.
2: Also in Rogers' apartment, they found a vial of a prescription drug used as a sedative. It's one that's not screened for in a routine autopsy.
6: You can use it as a date rape drug, or you can use it to knock people out.
2: Prosecutors believe Rogers would pick up his victims in gay bars. He targeted men who were drinking heavily. Rogers may have used a date rape drug and taken his victims back to his apartment. Or they may have gone willingly. Once there, the evidence shows he stabbed them, then dismembered the bodies. He most likely moved the bodies to New Jersey at night to avoid detection. But even the most careful criminals make mistakes, and Rogers left evidence behind. The elaborate washing of the victims and the bags didn't remove everything. As for motive, Rogers wouldn't talk. All experts can say is that the murders had a clear sexual motivation.
6: It's the most bizarre case I've ever been involved with. And for all of these men, there was just no dignity in death.
2: In November of 2000, Rogers was tried and convicted of two of the murders, the cases where they had the most forensic evidence. He was sentenced to 2 life terms plus 65 years in prison.
9: We never gave up. You keep plugging along.
6: It never ceases to amaze me what we get in terms of forensics, whether it's fingerprints, DNA, any number of things. It's the most powerful tool you can have in a courtroom as a prosecutor.
8: It was pretty horrible to sit there and look at this man that actually murdered Michael Sequeira and to think about all the other people that lost their lives and all their families and friends that lost people because of this monster was sitting there, but at least he was finally put away.
2: Up next, a home invasion turns to murder.
10: Just extreme overkill. Crime of passion, crime of rage.
2: So much violence and no one with a clear motive.
11: As best as law enforcement could establish, she had no enemy.
2: That is until police discover a romance gone horribly wrong.
12: It was either going to be a lover or someone who wanted her out the way so that they could be the new lover.
13: I don't know if a love triangle can go good, but this one went really bad.

0: Davis Marie Mike Cum Laude.
1: Life couldn't have been better for Avis Banks. She graduated from college, found a job she loved in a daycare center, and met the man she planned to marry. But an unexpected pregnancy changed some of her plans.
2: When I learned Ava was pregnant, I wasn't thrilled. And I know Ava's asked for forgiveness, and she was going to make it right by marrying Keon.
1: Her fiancé was Keon Pittman, a middle school teacher and basketball coach.
3: Mr. Pittman was excited about the family that they were beginning. They had already picked a name out for the child.
1: Avis and Keon bought a house together in a suburb of Jackson, Mississippi. But tragedy struck just a few months before the baby was due to be born. When Keon came home from work and found Avis lying on the garage floor in a pool of blood, police were called to the scene.
3: Law enforcement immediately orders him away from the body. They want to make sure that he's not possibly the perpetrator in the case.
2: Keon called us and asked my wife, need to get over here. And we turned the corner and I saw all the emergency vehicle and all these police cars. But when I saw that yellow tape, I knew what that yellow tape meant. So I knew then, you know, that Ava was gone.
1: Avis and her unborn child were pronounced dead at the scene.
4: It was obvious that she had been shot in the head, in the chest, and possibly in the stomach. We weren't totally sure as to how many shots she had received at that time. It also appeared as though she had been cut with some type of object.
1: It appeared that the killer waited inside the house until Avis came home from work, then attacked when she stepped out of her car. The point of entry was the back door, where police found two high-quality shoe impressions.
5: The prints on the glass door were fairly good prints, good clarity. They were two-dimensional impressions in dirt on the glass door.
1: Analysts estimated the prints were made from a man-size 8 shoe. It appeared the killer tried to kick the glass in. When that didn't work, the killer kicked through the door jamb.
6: We were surprised that the glass didn't shatter. The deadbolt was still engaged, so we knew that back door was locked when entry was made.
1: Several rooms in the house had been ransacked. Immediately suspicious, police performed a gunshot residue test on Keon's hands.
3: We did discover particles of gunshot residue on Mr. Pittman. Mr. Pittman very well may have fired the fatal shots that killed Avis Banks.
1: And Keon appeared to be unconcerned.
4: He was laughing. I had to remind him that he had a fiance and a baby that were dead. And he said at that point, oh yeah.
1: When Keon called his lawyer, his anger was clearly evident. Anger not towards the killer, but the police.
7: I don't like this at all. See, you motherfucking think I had something to do with this shit, I believe. When I came home, I knew something was up.
1: Keon had no criminal record, but he wore size 8.5 shoes, consistent with the shoes the killer was wearing when he tried to kick in the back door. And that wasn't all.
3: There was blood on the button-down shirt that he had on, as well as blood on the pants.
1: DNA tests showed the blood had come from Avis.
8: Maybe he didn't want to settle down and be a father and be a husband. Maybe he was trying to get rid of her.

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0: starts July 26th on Discovery.
1: Police in Jackson, Mississippi were determined to find Avis Banks killer. She had been ambushed while getting out of her car, returning home from work. Avis was 5 months pregnant.
2: We do take it kind of personal, and we were also tasked with fighting for that five-month-old child who didn't have a chance to live in the world.
3: She's my perfect child. I love all my kids, but they were not like Avis. They were not like Avis.
1: The autopsy showed Avis Banks had been shot 4 times with a .38 caliber pistol. She had also been stabbed numerous times.
2: There was defacing injuries. Whoever was doing this was wanting to injure her physically, injure her appearance. And then with the last and final slash to the throat, just extreme overkill.
1: At first, investigators thought the motive was robbery, but that theory was discarded when police realized that despite the killer taking time to open drawers, nothing had been stolen.
4: To us, the scene itself appeared to be staged. We didn't find anything of value that was missing from the house.
1: When police interviewed Avis's fiancé, Keon Pittman, they found blood on his shirt. DNA tests showed the blood was Avis's. And a neighbor told police an interesting detail, that Keon always parked his car in front of the house and entered through the front door. But the night of the murder was different.
2: This particular day, he raised the garage door when he got home. We believe he knew that Avis was laying in the garage.
1: And a background check revealed Keon was a player.
5: He had a lot of girls he was playing at the time.
1: One of the women was 30-year-old Brenda Martin, the mother of one of the boys on the basketball team Keon coached.
6: Miss Martin and Mr. Pittman were in the early stages of a relationship. That was in the form of flirting, telephone calls, text messages, things of that nature.
1: Brenda Martin had no desire to talk to police.
5: Brenda didn't want to have anything to do with this whole situation because she was married. She was married with children.
1: Brenda denied any involvement in Avis's murder, and she had an alibi for the time of the crime.
4: We didn't find anything with her that would put her at the scene, or phone records or anything.
1: Brenda wasn't Keon's only love interest. Another was Carla Hughes, the 25-year-old cheerleading coach who worked at the same school with Keon. Apparently, they had been less than discreet with their relationship.
4: They had been seen kissing several times in the restaurant, so I knew her to be at least more than a friend.
6: Carla Hughes was the one that he was the most involved with, that he had, I guess, the most serious relationship and that he was seeing basically on a daily basis.
1: Carla Hughes was a former beauty pageant contestant and the single mother of a 3-year-old son. When questioned by police, she adamantly denied the affair.
7: He's not a boyfriend. He's just a friend.
8: What'd you say?
7: There's nothing sexual with him.
8: Nothing.
4: I can understand why Carla Hughes was lying initially. She didn't want to be in the mix of someone that just been murdered.
7: People may have saw us being affectionate towards each other. But at the most, they may have just saw a little kissing. But as far as just like this full-out blown romantic love affair, that's not what it was. It really wasn't.
1: Carla denied any involvement in Avis Banks' murder and was an unlikely suspect, but she didn't have an alibi for the time of the murder. Investigators believe the murder took place shortly after Avis returned home from work.
5: Avis Banks left the daycare about 5:15 and went straight home. She got home about 5:45. No evidence shows that she stopped anywhere in between. And the murder occurred somewhere between 5:45 and 6 o'clock that night.
1: Witnesses said Keon was at school running basketball practice at that time. And his cell phone records confirmed he was at the school between 5:30 and 6 p.m.
6: We had the witness statements, but this again was independent verification through a separate source that he was in fact at basketball practice and he was miles away from the crime scene at the time we believe the crime occurred.
1: But Carla's cell phone records showed something else.
6: Those records show that a little after 5:30 and then again at roughly 6:05 that Miss Hughes was in that area, that she was in the area at the same time that the murder occurred.
1: And who was she calling?
9: Hello?
1: Keon Pittman.

0: using code TV at collarsandco.com.
1: Police had two suspects in the murder of Avis Banks. Her fiancé, Keon Pittman, had an alibi for the time of the murder, but blood on his shirt and gunpowder residue on his hands raised concerns.
2: We believe that the gunshot residue that was discovered on Mr. Pittman's hands was not placed there because he fired a weapon. We believe that that was transfer from him handling the body of Avis Banks.
1: Just as the blood on his shirt.
3: It was determined based off those visual examinations that the blood stains on him was from a touch transfer versus him actually being there and having evidence spattered on him at the time of the crime.
4: If he had committed the murder, there probably would have been some blowback or some splatter on his clothing. The lab didn't find any. We have to realize that Keon wasn't around. Keon probably didn't do this, and now we got to start looking at his other lover, that being Carla Hughes.
1: Although Carla initially denied having a relationship with Keon, during her second interview with police, she changed her story.
4: She did confess that she had lied to me and that they were sleeping together.
1: 6 days into the investigation, police got a call from one of Carla's cousins.
2: He tells investigators that he has in his possession a firearm that they believe was used in the death of Avis Banks.
1: This cousin, Patrick Nash, said Carla asked to borrow his gun, a .38 caliber revolver, for protection.
2: She tells Patrick that there's been recent break-ins there at her house, that she's concerned for her safety.
1: Patrick said that 3 days before the murder, he gave Carla his gun loaded with 5 bullets. He also gave her a hunting knife. 3 days after the murder, she returned the gun, but not the knife. And the chamber of the gun was empty.
4: Patrick asked Carla, "Hey, what happened to the bullets in it?" And she told him, "I went target practicing."
1: The gun was given to ballistics experts and test-fired so that the bullets could be compared to those recovered from Avis's body.
5: The markings on the 3 projectiles from the body did match the markings from the test fires, which told me that that weapon was the weapon that killed Avis Banks.
1: But this didn't necessarily put the gun in Carla's hand. So investigators looked again at the shoe impressions from the crime scene. They assumed the impression was made by a man's shoe, which would have been a size 8. But it also could have been a woman's shoe, a size 10. With a warrant, investigators searched Carla's apartment.
3: We went through the master bedroom closet, and Carla had probably upwards of 100 pair of shoes in that closet. That was a needle in the haystack that we really weren't sure was going to be out there.
1: One pair looked promising.

0: Look at the picture that we bought with us from the crime scene, and it appears to be a perfect match, the tread pattern.
1: I was relatively certain, looking at the photographs, that they were made by the same shoe.
2: But visually, investigators saw no traces of blood on the shoe, which was disappointing.
3: We then decide to submit those shoes to a second laboratory. The examiner places the shoes under the microscope.
2: This time, they found several microscopic stains that appeared to be blood. And this time, DNA testing confirmed what investigators already suspected.
3: Those shoes do in fact contain DNA and were later to match the DNA of Avis Banks. It puts her there in the presence of Miss Banks at the time of her death.
2: The only thing police needed to figure out was whether Keon Pittman was involved.

0: were thrilled.
1: Carla Hughes had never broken the law and had no violence in her past. No one thought she was capable of murder.
2: She led Bible studies. She led exercise classes. She was a leader, and she's also a very pretty lady, somebody who you would never suspect to do something wrong.
1: But 3 years before the murder of Avis Banks, Carla suffered a devastating emotional blow. She was 2 months pregnant and about to be married to the baby's father. The day before the wedding, he called it off.
3: Carla Hughes was a doormat for men. Her cousin did tell me that whenever she falls for a guy, she falls hard, and most guys just take advantage of her.
1: Investigators believe Carla saw Keon Pittman as the answer to her problems.
2: Carla wanted to be where Avis was. She wanted to be the one who was getting married, who the man truly loved her, and they were going to have a family together. But that wasn't the case.
1: Prosecutors believe Carla Hughes wanted to eliminate the only person standing between her and Keon, Avis Banks. So she borrowed her cousin's gun and knife and went to the home Avis and Keon shared. She attempted to break into Avis's home late in the afternoon by kicking in the glass on the back door, leaving remarkably clear shoe impressions. When this didn't work, she kicked in the door jamb. Once inside, she pulled out drawers to make it look like a robbery gone wrong, then waited for Avis to return from work. Cell phone records show Carla placed her first call to Keon before the murder, most likely as she was staging the scene. No one knows what was discussed during that call. When Carla heard the garage door open and Avis's car pull in, she sprung into action. Carla fired 3 shots, the 4th shot from close range, close enough to spatter the tiny speck of blood found on her shoe. Carla then used the hunting knife to stab Avis repeatedly and cut her throat. After the murder, Carla got rid of the knife and her bloody clothes and placed a second call to Keon shortly after 6 p.m. Again, no one knows what was discussed.
4: I'm just leaving breakfast now, but you know, I can't really talk.
5: What shocked me the most, this woman have a child. You know, how could a mother do that to another woman and knew she was expecting?
1: As for Keon Pittman, he claims he played no part in planning or instigating the murder, and Carla never implicated him in the crime. Some speculate he learned about the murders after they happened, but before he found Avis's body.
3: We felt like there was probably some conversation that night prior to Keon going home that led Keon to know that something had happened, and that Carla probably told him, "You said we couldn't be together, we can be now. I've taken care of what was in our way." That's what threw the red flag up for Keon.
6: Did you inflict those wounds on Avis Banks?
7: No, sir.
6: Did you kill her?
7: No, sir.
6: Did you kill your unborn child?
7: No, sir.
6: Do you know who did?
7: No, sir.
8: We, the jury, find the defendant, Carla Hughes, guilty of capital murder.
1: Carla Hughes was sentenced to life in prison without the possibility of parole.
2: It's a love triangle gone bad. I don't know if a love triangle can go good, but this one went really bad.
3: Carla Hughes would have been a suspect probably anyway, just based off the relationship that she had with Keon. I don't know if we would have ever been able to tie her to the crime if we didn't have the gun.
9: We built our case on the ballistics. We built our case on the shoe print impressions. We built our case on the DNA evidence. So really, without that, all we would have had would have been a motive, and there would have been nothing that we could have charged and ever got a conviction on in this case.
1: Up next, a teenage girl goes missing.
10: This child had walked away into the darkness and disappeared.
1: Was she the victim of foul play, or did she run off to be with a friend?
11: It was horrible. You know, people just didn't know what to make of it.
1: For weeks, There were many questions, but no answers.
0: So something's not right, you know, it's just too weird.
1: Until police find evidence of an encounter gone wrong.
10: She would have put up a tremendous fight.
7: This is good science. This is absolute good stuff.
1: Teenage love affairs are notoriously passionate. So when 16-year-old Tara Muncie fell in love with her high school classmate, Nick Zaroba, she expected it to last forever.
11: Tara and Nick was the strongest love that you could imagine, but it was like the car show, Fast and Furious. It was, sometimes it was really great, and sometimes it was really furious.
1: When Nick graduated, he joined the Navy and was stationed at the Great Lakes Naval Base in Illinois. Tara stayed in Virginia to finish her last years in high school.
12: She was in love with him, and she talked about him constantly. They planned on getting married.
1: On the night of January 25th, 2000, Tara didn't return home after her shift at a local fast food restaurant.
11: It wasn't like Tara to do that. Tara would always call in, check in.
1: Tara's parents called the local sheriff's office, but this was a story they'd heard 100 times before.
13: A teen missing for a couple of hours is a very routine call.
12: Typically, a teenager or any missing person turns up within 24 hours.
1: Her last known location was the fast food restaurant where she was seen leaving alone at 7 o'clock carrying a container of food. Her car was still in the lot.
13: The car was unlocked, and the food and hat was sitting on the front driver's seat like she had placed it there. There was no purse nor keys found at the scene.
14: The main question is, why wouldn't she have her car? And now who she is with or where she is at? You know, is it someone that she doesn't want her parents to know she's with?
1: It was as if Tara had dumped her belongings and just left. But it was freezing outside, so it didn't seem likely she would simply walk away. But by the next morning, Tara still hadn't returned home.
11: Both of us, Tara's mom and myself, both knew deep down that something wasn't right.
1: Some people thought she'd run off to be with Nick.
13: Is she headed for Illinois? Is she headed to meet the boyfriend?
12: There was no evidence of her purchasing a ticket at a bus station. There was no evidence she purchased an airline ticket.
1: Investigators contacted Nick at the naval base.
14: He said he hadn't had any contact with her. He hadn't seen her. She hasn't called him.
12: His commanding officer was able to confirm that he had been on the base the entire time.
1: 24 hours after Tara disappeared, police received some alarming information. A co-worker said that the night before, Tara was working the drive-thru window and got into an argument with two young male customers.
13: She had had a wordy conversation or a confrontation maybe with a couple of young men that came through the drive-thru. We're thinking that those are two potential suspects.
1: Normally, there would be video to identify these men. But not this time.
14: Big disappointment. At the restaurant, it didn't have any video surveillance of any kind.
1: This also meant there was no video surveillance of the parking lot, and none of the customers or Tara's co-workers saw anything suspicious.
14: They didn't really pay attention who she left with or, you know, what transpired out in the parking lot.
1: This left Tara's family and police without answers.
13: We knew absolutely nothing. We had nothing. The case was completely clueless from the start.
15: If you wait for an error,

0: Milk starts July 26th on Discovery.
1: When Tara Muncy disappeared, her friends thought she had run away to be with her boyfriend Nick in Illinois. Her parents, however, didn't believe it.
2: I think maybe one time Tara decided she was going to run away. I think she was gone for an hour. She would not run away. No.
1: When media outlets reported the story of Tara's disappearance, hundreds of volunteers joined the search.
3: Neighborhoods searched parks, looked everywhere they could for her, in the snow, in the cold.
4: I miss her so much. I just want her back. Somebody's got her. I don't know why, but she just wouldn't run, so something's not right, you know? It's just too weird.
1: 2 long weeks passed, and still there was no trace of Tara.
5: The pressure at that time was extreme, and it was all fueled by the thought that this child had walked away into the darkness and disappeared, and it could happen to yours or mine.
1: Then, 17 days after Tara went missing, a hiker found a body near an isolated railroad track 7 miles from Tara's house.
6: My first thought is, you know, how fast can we get there? Is it Tara, or is it something else, you know?
1: The body was at the bottom of a 70-foot wooded ravine, almost completely hidden from sight. The victim was naked from the waist up and had been shot to death. Some injuries were consistent with the body being rolled down the ravine post-mortem. A driver's license in her back pocket confirmed everyone's worst fears. It was Tara Muncy.
2: Tara was quite a girl, one of a kind. And it's just too bad she never got to live for all us to find out her full potential.
1: Fortunately, near freezing temperatures helped forensic investigators.
7: Her body appeared to be fairly well preserved. I remember thinking at the time that I hope that means that we're going to have some good evidence.
1: But the crime scene itself was another matter.
6: It was a dumping ground. It was a ravine where people dumped their tires, their stoves.
7: It was very difficult for investigators to separate out what was perhaps related to the crime and what was not.
1: At the top of the ravine was a single .22 caliber shell casing, as well as Tara's car keys and parts of a cigarette.
7: The cigarette filter was right in the middle of the crime scene.
1: The filter was found separately from the cigarette.
5: Very few people ever pull a filter off of a cigarette to smoke it.
1: In a bundle thrown to the side, investigators found Tara's T-shirt, and on it, a potential clue.
8: You could see a faint outline of an outsole of an athletic shoe on the front of the shirt. You can make a positive identification of a footwear impression, just like you can make a positive identification of a fingerprint.
1: But finding the shoe wouldn't be easy.
9: During my recovery, the only thing

0: starts July 26th on Discovery.
1: Tara Munsey's autopsy showed she was most likely killed the day she went missing. She'd been shot 4 times at close range.
2: This child was executed. I firmly believe that she was shot in the chest, and while she was on the ground, I think that a rifle was held next to her head and 3 shots were fired.
1: Blood found under Tara's fingernail showed she had fought her attacker. Even though Tara's rape kit came up negative, investigators found seminal fluid on her body. All of the biological evidence was sent for DNA testing. The ballistic evidence provided a surprising clue. The murder weapon left an unusual combination of lands and grooves on the fatal bullets. Only 3 types of .22 caliber rifles could have fired those shots.
3: You're looking for a Sears, a Marlin, or Revelation. And by the way, Marlin manufactures 4 Sears and Revelation. So it's only one manufacturer doing all 3. When you're talking hundreds of different firearms, to narrow it down to 3, that's pretty unique and good information.
1: Tara's ripped shirt also provided a possible clue. Using alternate light sources, forensic analysts found a partial muddy shoe print on the front of her shirt. Investigators searched their database of thousands of known outsole designs and found the one they were looking for.
4: We were able to tell the police that they need to look for an individual that has a pair of Nike brand running shoes with a herringbone outsole design.
1: The print wasn't large enough to identify the shoe size, but it was valuable information nonetheless. Then, Tara's friends told police something they had been reluctant to reveal earlier. On the day Tara went missing, Tara and her friends were smoking marijuana after school, and an older man was with them, the man who had provided the marijuana, 30-year-old Jeff Thomas.
2: It struck me out at that time that there was a 30-year-old male there smoking marijuana with these teenagers after school.
5: He didn't have a regular employment, and we're not even sure that he really had a regular place to live. He stayed at times in his girlfriend's basement.
1: Tara and Jeff Thomas knew one another. Tara often babysat for Jeff's 6-year-old daughter. A background check revealed Thomas had a criminal record. 8 years earlier, Thomas attacked a neighbor with a baseball bat and served 2 years in prison. When questioned by police, Jeff Thomas denied any involvement in Tara's murder and said he had an alibi.
6: Thank you for coming in today, Mr. Thomas.
5: We found that there had been some holes in his alibi, particularly where he'd spent the night.
1: Jeff Thomas denied owning a .22 caliber rifle, but said his friend, Kevin Williams, a 32-year-old bricklayer, owned one. Police converged on Kevin Williams' house, hoping to question Williams and examine his gun. But Williams' story was significantly different from that of Jeff Thomas.
7: Kevin Williams told us that he owned a .22 caliber rifle and that he left it in the possession of Jeff Thomas, and he has not seen that rifle or firearm since.
1: Williams admitted he sometimes used the rifle for target practice in his backyard. Investigators knew this was their chance to find out whether Kevin Williams' rifle was the murder weapon. Incredibly, investigators found 2 shell casings under the porch. Ballistics matched the shell casing found near Tara's body.
3: This is absolute good stuff. This is good science, which tells you you've just recovered cartridge cases from the murder weapon.
1: But where was the rifle? And which man was telling the truth?

0: A real comeback deserves a real boost.
1: The prime suspect in Tara Muncy's murder was Jeff Thomas, the man who was seen smoking marijuana with Tara on the afternoon of her murder. But the murder weapon belonged to Kevin Williams, a friend of Thomas's. Both claimed the other was in possession of the gun at the time of Tara's murder. Then something strange happened. An unlikely witness came forward with a story of her own.
2: There was a lady who was in a vehicle that had been stopped for a traffic violation, and she knew something about the case.
3: I think I know who may have killed her.
1: Her name was Barbara Helton, and when she was with police, she told them something she had kept to herself for the past several weeks. She said she knew Jeff Thomas, and he'd been staying at her house at the time of Tara Muncy's murder. On the night of the murder, Thomas returned home, visibly agitated.
3: Chip, what happened? You're all muddy.
2: He was dirty, he was muddy, he was upset, and he told her that he had messed up.
4: He said, "I wouldn't have hurt her if she would have gave me what I wanted." I asked him what he was talking about, and he said that she wouldn't have sex with him.
5: He said she wouldn't have sex with him.
4: And it made him mad.
6: And she says that he told me, you know, I shot her 3 times in the head.
4: He called it execution style, whatever that's supposed to be.
5: He called it execution style?
4: Yeah.
1: The number of shots fired was inside information. Police hadn't released those details to the media for these very situations.
6: No one knew but us, the killer, and the medical examiner.
1: But if Helton's story were true, why hadn't she gone to the police sooner?
7: She was scared of Jeff Thomas. She was scared for her own safety.
2: It was only when she actually was face-to-face with a police officer at the traffic stop that she was willing to talk.
1: With the information Barbara Helton provided to police, they now had enough evidence to get a warrant to search Thomas's car. In the trunk, they found a pair of sneakers with a herringbone tread pattern. Transparencies of the treads were compared to photographs from the partial prints on the front of Tara's shirt.
8: We were able to say that the right shoe submitted by the police department could have made the 2 fragmentary footwear impressions present on the shirt collected from the crime scene.
1: Also in Thomas's car were 3 strands of blonde hair with the roots intact.
9: Forcibly removed hairs. This means they had a good chance of having DNA material in the root of the hair. It was determined that all 3 hairs from the car were consistent with Tara Muncy by DNA.
1: And investigators also compared Thomas's DNA to the biological evidence on Tara's body.
2: His DNA was all over her. It was on her clothes, it was on her body, it was on her inner thigh, it was on the bottom of her shoe, it was underneath her fingernails, and it was on the cigarette that was found at the crime scene. And so that was really the nail in the coffin.
1: Prosecutors believe Jeff Thomas stopped at the taco restaurant as Tara got off from work. He may have suggested they go somewhere to smoke marijuana, as they did earlier that afternoon. Once there, Thomas made a sexual advance. Tara refused. There was a fight. Tara's shirt was torn. She scratched his face. At some point, Thomas dragged Tara out of the car, shot her once in the chest, and 3 times in the head, leaving his shoe impression on her t-shirt. He pushed her body down the ravine, then smoked a cigarette after ripping the filter off.
10: You always break the filters off the cigarettes?
11: It's just a habit. I've always done it.
1: Three of Tara's hairs, forcibly removed during the fight, fell into his trunk as he was getting rid of the evidence. The rifle was never recovered. In March of 2001, Jeff Thomas was tried and convicted of capital murder and was sentenced to death.
6: To hear the clerk of court say, not only are you guilty, but you are sentenced to death, death, death. It sent chills up my spine, literally.
1: But Tara's mother opposed the death penalty and asked that Thomas's sentence be commuted to life in prison. In 2002, the Virginia Supreme Court gave him life without parole. Tara's family realizes that without science, her case might never have been solved.
12: In the beginning, you know, we thought, how in the world are you going to solve a case like this? And I don't think it had ever been solved. If it hadn't been the Pulaski police force, I don't think it ever solved it.
2: At the end of the day, we had a lot of circumstantial evidence, but it was the forensic evidence that was the most powerful.
13: Young high school student, taken such a short time in life here. It's tragic. It's tragic. And if we can help find the truth and justice in that, that's what we're here for.
1: Up next, three women are in Florida on their first real vacation.
14: These women who were here by themselves thought, this is great. We're seeing Tampa Bay.
1: The evidence suggests they took a boat ride and then disappeared. But there was little else to go on.
14: There are hundreds, if not thousands, of miles to look over to find a piece of evidence.
15: Hairs, fibers, any fingerprints would have been washed away.
1: But a public billboard turns citizens into investigators.
16: I thought it was an excellent idea. Brilliant.
1: On a warm June morning in Tampa, Florida, authorities discovered the bodies of three women floating in Tampa Bay.
14: They knew that there was foul play because the women were tied up and had bricks around them.
1: The victims had their mouths taped shut, were naked from the waist down, and had been bound with yellow rope.
17: It was horrible. It was terrible. It was beyond comprehension to think anyone could do what was done to those girls.
1: The first question facing investigators was the identity of these three women.
18: There was no ID, so we weren't able to identify who these individuals were, where they came from, and who they might have had contact with prior to this event.
1: Although each victim was tied to a 30-pound concrete block, decomposition created gases that lifted both the bodies and concrete blocks to the surface.
19: The water temperature was hot. Had this occurred in much colder temperatures, much colder water, one cinder block might have held them under the surface. You'd have to do a lot of study on that to figure that out.
1: The medical examiner estimated the bodies had been in the water for at least 3 days. To pinpoint where the victims were put in the water, investigators asked the University of South Florida to analyze the currents for that time period.
19: And they felt that they were probably thrown in out in the center of the bay somewhere. It wasn't off of a bridge and was not off of any shoreline.
1: After media outlets picked up the story, the manager of a local hotel called police. He said a woman and her two daughters checked into his hotel 3 days earlier. He said he hadn't seen them after that, but their belongings were still there.
20: There was no evidence that anyone had been in the room. The beds were never ruffled. The towels were never wet. Everything was in the same place.
1: The room was registered to Joan Rogers and her two daughters. Police contacted Joan's husband, Hal Rogers, a dairy farmer in Ohio.
21: The sheriff got a hold of me, and we had to get dental records to identify him.
1: Dental records confirmed that the victims were 36-year-old Joan Rogers, 17-year-old Michelle, and 14-year-old Christy. The autopsy confirmed everyone's worst fears. Water was found in the victims' lungs, which meant they were thrown into the ocean while they were still alive. To investigators, this wasn't just murder. It was an execution.
19: I think he left their eyes uncovered because he wanted each one of them to see what was happening to the other one. And I think he wanted to see the fear that was in their eyes as he was doing what he was doing with them, which is about as perverted as you can get.
1: But who wanted to murder three tourists and dump their bodies in Tampa Bay?
0: There is treachery somewhere, and I seek to uncover it.
10: What you seek is revenge.

0: starts July 26th on Discovery.
1: When Joan Rogers and her daughters drove to Florida for a week of sightseeing, Joan's husband, Hal, the girl's father, decided to stay behind.
2: He had a dairy farm he was running at the time. That's a 365-day-a-year job.
1: But even though his family didn't return home as planned, Hal Rogers waited 3 days to contact police.
3: He seemed somewhat cold to me, very cold. Here's a person who's just lost his entire family. Not just one, but three people. And there was no emotion.
1: Hal told police he didn't have time to be emotional. He had a farm to run.
4: I just did what I needed to do to function and didn't worry about nothing else.
1: Investigators tracked Hal's whereabouts for the day of the murders. Fortunately for Hal, he didn't like to cook for himself, so he ate his meals at local restaurants. And numerous witnesses provided his alibi.
4: The people here knew it because I'd been to breakfast that morning and that evening for dinner.
1: At the autopsies, the medical examiner discovered the seawater had eliminated crucial forensic evidence.
5: With the bodies being submerged in the water for the length of time that they were, any trace evidence, hairs, fibers, any fingerprints would have been washed away essentially by the water.
1: It was impossible to say for certain if the victims had been sexually assaulted.
2: We had nothing to go on as far as forensic evidence to amount to anything.
1: Police were on the lookout for Joan Rogers' car, and they found it at a public boat launch. It was 1 mile away from the Rogers Hotel, 25 miles away from where their bodies were recovered. Inside the car were two handwritten notes. On one were directions to the hotel. The other, on hotel stationery, contained directions to the boat launch. The writing samples were sent to a forensic document examiner for analysis.
6: The handwriting that appeared on the Days End letterhead was written by Joan Rogers, and we knew that because we received quite a bit of her handwriting for comparison.
1: The handwriting on the other note, the one with directions to the Rogers Hotel, was distinctive.
6: I determined that the handwriting on the brochure was not written by the mother or either of her daughters.
1: In the word Courtney, part of the hotel's address, the T was capitalized in the middle of the word.
6: This is unusual, not only because it's a capital letter, but because of the spatial quality of the small r to the tall T.
1: And the letter Y was written in a way that Teresa Stubbs had never seen before.
6: The letter Y was written 4 times, and each time it was written differently. Just a slight variation, but different. That was important.
7: So they're working it really hard. We gotta find who wrote this note. We do that, we find the killer.
1: Besides the handwriting, the note held one other clue. Next to the directions to the boat launch, Joan Rogers had written the phrase blue with WHT.
2: We just surmised they were meeting something that was blue and white. If you go into a boat ramp, what might you be meeting that would be blue and white? It'd be a boat.
1: But there were no boats docked at the launch. It's an area where anyone, residents or even tourists, can put their boats into the water for a day of boating. Then police got a break. A tipster told them about a local man who was running an unlicensed business from this boat launch, offering tourists sunset cruises on the bay. His name was Jason Wilcox, and he owned a blue and white boat. A background check revealed Wilcox had a criminal record and had served time for aggravated assault. He lived just 5 miles from the boat launch.
2: On his property where his boat was, he had some concrete blocks.
1: Wilcox denied any involvement in the murders. But without any physical evidence to tie him to the Rogers women, it would be difficult to get a court order for his handwriting sample.
2: You can find the suspect, and you can even find the one you think did it, but now proving it is a whole nother ballgame.

0: 2 weeks before the murders of Joan Rogers and her two daughters, homicide investigators learned of a similar crime involving a 24-year-old Canadian tourist and a man in a blue and white boat.
1: She's a tourist, and he offers her a ride on the bay, and she goes, "Wow, great."
0: Once they were out on the water, where no one could see them, the man said he'd kill her if she didn't have sex with him. He also told her there were sharks in the water in case she was thinking of trying to swim to shore.
1: She says, "Please, please don't do anything to me. I'm a virgin." She said he got very excited about it. He rapes her, and he told her before he raped her, it's not worth getting murdered over a sexual assault. And he apparently had ropes on the boat, just as he did with the Rogers family.
0: Afterwards, the man got physically ill.
1: Was it a matter of he was so excited, he was physiologically overcome? Or was it that he psychologically was so appalled by his act that he got sick?
0: Inexplicably, the man waited until dark, drew close to shore, and allowed the young woman to swim to safety. Investigators were fairly certain it was the same man who murdered the Rogers family.
2: The parallels were pretty eerie.
0: Unfortunately, the victim took a shower before she went to police headquarters to report the crime, so no DNA was recovered. But her description of the man enabled police to create this composite sketch, which was distributed to the local media. The victim said Jason Wilcox was not the man who assaulted her, and Wilcox was also eliminated as a suspect in the Rogers case.
3: In the end, he was given a polygraph test and was cleared on all that and actually had some alibis to where he was at the time.
0: The composite sketch prompted hundreds of leads, all of which had to be followed up. The description of a blue and white boat also generated plenty of hits.
3: We had close to 800 men that were called in. A lot of them had to do with blue and white boats. So that was a big, big job to eliminate all of these persons of interest that were called in to us.
0: After those leads turned out to be dead ends, investigators tried something else. They used 5 area billboards to display the sample of what they believed was the killer's handwriting.
1: That was an unusual tactic, and I believe they did it just because they had no place else to go.
0: That's when Joanne Steffi saw the billboard on the side of a Tampa highway, and she recognized the handwriting. It looked like the handwriting of a contractor she knew, Oba Chandler.
4: When I first initially met Mr. Chandler, he came across as not telling the truth, and he wouldn't look you in the eye, and he just seemed shifty.
0: Joanne rushed home and found the handwritten receipt for some work Chandler had done for her.
4: As I was looking at it, my knees actually buckled from the sheer shock of the proof now to me that this was the man they've been looking for all this time.
0: Oba Chandler's handwritten receipt was compared to the handwritten note found in Joan Rogers' car.
5: I immediately saw the capital T repeatedly throughout his writing. My heart started racing. I found all the Y's and the variations that were on the brochure. Within minutes, I knew I had found the writer.
0: Oba Chandler was 43 years old and ran a construction business. He was married and had 8 children by 7 different women. He also had a criminal record dating back to his teens that included 2 sexual assaults. But what was most telling was where Chandler lived.
6: Oba Chandler's residence was on a canal that was probably within a half mile, a mile of where the boat ramp where the victim's vehicle was found.
0: Investigators tracked down ship-to-shore phone records, which are recorded for all boats making calls while on the water.
6: These records actually put Oba Chandler out on the water, not only on the day of the rape, but also on the day of the homicide.
0: Chandler denied any involvement in the murders.

0: Once he was in custody, police brought in one person who could possibly identify him. The Canadian tourist who had been raped by a man in a blue and white boat.
1: That's him.
2: She picked his photograph and reacted visibly as soon as that photograph was shown. And she indicated that she would really like to see him live in a lineup to be absolutely certain.
3: Look carefully.
0: This resulted in another positive identification. But just as investigators went to inspect Chandler's boat, they discovered he had sold it, most likely to get rid of potential evidence. Prosecutors knew if they were going to get a murder conviction, they'd need more evidence than just handwriting.
4: If you wait for Rhaenyra and her dragons to come, it would be the end.

0: using code TV at collarsandco.com.
1: A forensic document examiner was already convinced it was Oba Chandler's handwriting on the brochure found in Joan Rogers' car. But investigators wondered if there was anything else on the brochure that would guarantee a conviction.
2: The brochure was processed with a chemical called ninhydrin, a chemical that reacts with the amino acids found in fingerprint residue.
1: Prints, when they come in contact with ninhydrin, will turn purple and can then be photographed. On the brochure were numerous fingerprints and one palm print.
2: One of the victims was identified as being the source of some of those impressions, but there were also unidentified prints on that brochure.
1: The best unidentified print was a high-quality right palm print. When Chandler's right palm print was compared to the palm print on the brochure found in the victim's car, there was no doubt.
3: That not only linked our handwriting to the brochure, but also a palm print. And you don't get much better than that.
1: Oba Chandler was charged with 3 counts of kidnapping and first-degree murder. Investigators believe Chandler met Joan Rogers at a gas station, where Joan may have asked him for directions to their hotel. Chandler wrote them on her map, leaving behind a handwriting sample and his palm print. That's when Chandler may have offered to give them a sunset cruise on his boat, an offer the girls accepted. Chandler gave Joan directions to the boat launch, and when she wrote them, she also jotted down a vital clue. Blue, with WHT. Later that night, Chandler took them out on the water, where they were at his mercy. The women couldn't swim, so there was no way they could have made it to shore safely. They had no option but to comply. They were bound and gagged, and presumably sexually assaulted. Later, he tied each one of them to a concrete block and threw them overboard.

0: Chandler left an electronic trail when he called his wife on the ship-to-shore radio to tell her his boat had engine trouble and that he'd be late for dinner. Chandler's other mistake was leaving his handwriting and palm print behind. Obed Chandler was tried, convicted, and sentenced to death.
1: Obed Chandler, you have not only forfeited your right to live among us under the laws of the state of Florida, you have forfeited your right to live at all. Mr. Chandler, may God have mercy on your soul.
0: The bold decision to put the handwriting evidence on billboards for the entire city to see made the difference in this case.
2: I thought it was an excellent idea, brilliant, because detectives can only work on leads that they receive. And when they've exhausted every possible lead they have, that's when it becomes necessary to try something different and let the public in.
3: The investigators were up against a dead end. They didn't know what to do. And they said, what do we have to lose by putting up this billboard? And it was a gamble, but it was a gamble that certainly paid off.
4: I think the singular break in the case came with the identification of handwriting. That was his ultimate undoing.
0: Up next, it was an ambush.
5: I got a call for four people dead.
6: Oh, my God.
0: But the scene yields few clues, and the motive is unclear.
7: This case was tough. Nothing was jumping out at us at the beginning.
0: Until a neighbor comes forward with a possible lead.
8: They see a young man and a young woman just walking down the sidewalk dressed in all black.
0: Would it be enough?
8: The families wanted answers. They deserved answers.
9: What amazed me is it stayed a secret as long as it did.
0: Clear Lake, Texas is a mecca for aerospace professionals from all over the world. It includes many affluent, upscale neighborhoods.
10: There's probably nobody in America that wouldn't mind living in these neighborhoods that are out there.
0: But on a July afternoon in 2003, that suburban calm was shattered when a teenager went to her girlfriend's house and found a bloodbath.
11: First emergency.
5: I got a call for four people dead. Possibly four victims have been shot.
0: In the living room, police and paramedics found four young adults dead from gunshot wounds. They'd been dead for several hours.
9: Well, they first walked in to your immediate left and was a female victim laying on her stomach. You had a male victim and a female victim on a sofa. Then behind them, between the sofa and the far wall, was a fourth male victim.
10: It literally looks like a slaughterhouse. You have blood on the walls, bullet strikes, shell casings on the ground. All the furniture is soaked in blood.
0: The victims were 18-year-old Tiffany Rowell, who lived in the home. Her boyfriend, Marcus Priscilla. 21-year-old Adelbert Sanchez. And 18-year-old Rachel Colorutis. It looked as if the victims were watching TV and were caught off guard by the attack.
10: They were leaned back in a couch, feet up like anyone would if they were watching a show or relaxing. They did not seem to be alarmed at all.
12: These people had no idea they were about to be shot.
0: It appeared as if Rachel was killed while trying to call for help.
10: She just dialed the 9 and the 1 key. The assailant came back to her and beat her to death.
0: Rachel was shot 6 times and pistol whipped. Shell casings found at the scene indicated 2 guns were used. One was a 9mm, the other a .38 caliber.
9: We were looking for at least 2 perpetrators. You don't see people going in carrying a 9mm in one hand and a .38 in the other.
0: And there was no forced entry.
10: We allow scenes to talk to us. It confirms to us as detectives that they know their assailants.
0: Rachel's father heard the news on television.
13: I pulled up on the scene, saw my wife standing out there and a lot of people in the street and crime tape around the house. I tried to run into the house. I was stopped by a police officer.
6: My daughter. Sir, step beyond that white line. You don't mind going to jail right now. All right?
14: Please, man.
6: I know. Oh. I know.
14: Please.
13: I just could not even imagine in my mind who would do that to her and why. Rachel had no enemies.
15: Right now we're all left in the dark. All I know is that a phantom came in and took my sister away.
0: The question nagging investigators was motive. Who wanted these four young people dead? 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
1: The day after four young people were killed in Clear Lake, Texas, dozens of their former classmates gathered at the murder site.
2: Yeah, you know, what you have to do is you have to deal with what happened. You also have to arrange this giant family event called a funeral. The other thing on my mind was finding out who did this and cooperating and setting up an environment where the police were as enabled as they could be to do their job.
1: The police realized that the two boys killed in the attack had been involved in drugs, which may have been part of the motive.
3: Marcus was leading a high-risk lifestyle of dealing drugs and ultimately bringing his cousin Adelbert to help him with that. It exposed Rachel and Tiffany to the effects of that.
1: At the crime scene, investigators discovered that there were 21 shots fired. 17 hit their intended targets.
4: It appeared to be right off the bat a calculated shooting with very few mistakes and very, very few misses.
5: There were no murder weapons recovered at the scene, no firearms at the scene.
1: Three of the victims died from gunshot wounds. Although Rachel Kolarutis had been shot six times, the cause of her death was blunt force trauma to her head. Police also learned that 18-year-old Tiffany Rowell lived in the home alone after her father remarried and moved in with his new wife.
2: I thought Tiffany's father lived there with her. I didn't find out till after the murders that Tiffany lived there alone.
5: This house was known as a party house, that there were regular parties there, talking to different people, that drugs were being used there.
1: When investigators spoke with the neighbors, they learned that no one heard gunshots. It was the middle of summer. The air conditioning was on and the windows and doors were closed. But close questioning revealed some important clues.
3: When you're doing a neighborhood canvas, don't ask, did you see anything unusual this day? The right question to ask, did you see anything this day that you don't ordinarily see day to day?
1: That's when the next door neighbors gave police some information.
6: They see a young man and a young woman just walking down the sidewalk dressed in all black.
1: Renowned forensic artist Lois Gibson was brought in to create a composite sketch based on the neighbors' descriptions.
7: All I had was two people who were really disinterested, who looked out a window briefly and saw a male and female. That is all I had.
1: Her first task was to deal with the obvious, race and age. The couple was white and looked to be older teenagers.
7: The only thing unusual was that the girl had really large eyes.
1: The neighbors also said she was wearing a bandana. Using visual aids, hundreds of photographs of different facial features, Gibson tried to nail down some specifics of the faces of the suspects.
7: I'm going to show you some features, and you're going to give me the features that look most like the person. I'm going to compose them. And then when I have a rough sketch, I'm going to show it to you, and I'll change anything you want.
1: After 2 hours, Gibson produced these drawings.
7: All I ended up with was a really plain but pretty young girl with impossibly large eyes and a really good-looking, plain, normal white guy with blonde hair.
1: They didn't look like the type of people who could commit this kind of violence. The question now, would anyone be able or willing to identify them?
8: At least SafeLight can come to you for free.
9: They can

0: Shark Week starts July 26th on Discovery.
1: Once armed with composite drawings of the suspected killers, investigators visited the Clear Lake High School, hoping some of the victims' former classmates could shed some light on possible enemies.
2: Three out of the four of the victims were Clear Lake High School students, so I think police probably focused on Clear Lake High School and what sort of connections and social groups they ran around in.
1: But this was a dead end.
3: The police, I know because of my regular contact with them, they were turning over every rock.
1: Investigators had to consider the possibility the murders were done by professionals.
4: Somebody came in there with a purpose. It's obvious that whoever did this was going to make sure there was no living witnesses, you know, to report it to the police.
1: Both male victims in this case were known drug dealers, and one of them, Adelbert Sanchez, had family members tied to the Mexican mafia.
5: Adelbert had some family members that were incarcerated. They were in federal prison in Texas and in Florida, involved with the sale and transport of large amounts of marijuana from Mexico, South Texas.
1: But detectives could find no connection between the Mexican mafia and the murders. And despite investigators' best efforts, the trail of the killers eventually turned cold.
6: There was a lot of frustration in this case, wondering, are we going to catch this person, or it's got to be this person right in front of us.
5: The families wanted answers. They deserved answers.
1: After 3 years, the family started to believe the case would never be solved.
3: Your raw instinct is you want to find them yourself and pulverize them.
1: The only real evidence investigators had were the composite drawings.
6: It was clear that the people who made this sketch, that gave our sketch artist the information, these were going to be great witnesses.
1: So Rachel's father turned his grief into action. He helped raise a $100,000 reward for anyone who could provide information leading to the arrest and conviction of the killers. Some of that money was used to put the composite drawings of the suspects on billboards around the area.
3: I had all the billboards put out around, just circling all the entries and exits to Clear Lake, so you couldn't drive in or out without seeing those pictures.
6: We had a lot of attention and we got a lot of phone calls.
1: But the most important call came from an anonymous source to the Crime Stoppers hotline.
7: Crime Stoppers, how can I help you?
1: The caller said he recognized the girl in the composite drawing. He'd met her in drug rehab. He said she bragged about participating in a quadruple murder.
6: This woman admitted that she had killed four people and was telling him in detail what it was like to kill four people.
1: And she also told the informant something else, something only the killer would know. That one of the victims was killed while trying to call 911.
6: Only somebody truly on the inside would have known that. I was like, this is it. This is the tip. My heart was pounding, and I was like, wow.
1: The caller identified the woman as 20-year-old Christine Paolilla. Amazingly, Christine's driver's license photo was virtually identical to the composite drawing.
8: I yelled. I sat in my office and went, ee-haw! Couldn't believe it.
1: Christine Paolilla attended high school with three of the four victims. Ironically, Christine had been bullied in school, but Rachel Colarutis and Tiffany Rowell had befriended her.
3: And when I called my wife and told her that it was Christine Paolilla, she said, George, that's one of the photos of Rachel's wallet.
1: But why would Christine kill the two girls who had befriended her? And even more troublesome, where was Christine now?

0: The prime suspect in the quadruple murders in Clear Lake, Texas, was Christine Paolilla. She'd been identified by an anonymous tipster who'd seen her composite sketch on a billboard. A background check revealed Christine was a heroin addict, and after high school spent her entire inheritance on drugs.
1: She estimated $1,000 a day was being spent on heroin.
0: Using ATM records, police found Christine and her husband in a cheap hotel in San Antonio.
2: Officers described it as the most disgusting place they've ever seen. Unbelievable. You wouldn't believe it if you saw it.
0: Investigators found hundreds of syringes and dozens of boxes of drug paraphernalia scattered all over the room.
1: It was horrible. There was a mist of blood that was on most of the items in the room. After they finished injecting, they would expel the remaining bits of fluid in the syringe into the air, and it would turn into a mist that was had a bit of blood in it. It was just horrible.
3: They were probably a couple of weeks away from death. She was surviving on Ritz crackers and cheese and a whole bunch of heroin.
0: When questioned by police, Christine, suffering from severe heroin withdrawal in this police video, admitted participating in the murders, but said her ex-boyfriend, Chris Snyder, was the real killer. As with Christine, the composite drawing of Snyder was remarkably accurate.
4: I was not in that house.
3: Okay.
4: At all.
3: Were you in the driveway?
4: I'll put anything on it. I was not in that house.
3: Were you in the driveway?
4: Just, I wasn't in the driveway. The only house, the closest I was to the house was when I drove up.
0: Christine said she waited outside while Snyder killed her friends.
4: He told me he
3: did it. Did what? What did he say, Christine? That he shot them?
0: A database search revealed the address for Chris Snyder's parents, and they told police Chris was living in South Carolina. When Snyder's parents told Chris the police were on their way to question him, Chris disappeared.
3: He left his car, he left his wallet, he left all of his belongings behind.
0: Police found his body in some nearby woods. Toxicology tests showed he'd ingested a lethal dose of painkillers.
3: He took the ultimate coward's way out.
5: It's just a loser, scumbag, coward that knew what he was going to face.
0: When police searched Chris Snyder's belongings, they found a .38 caliber handgun and a 9mm semi-automatic.
1: Ballistically, the guns were tested, and they were determined to be the weapons used in these murders.
0: Chris Snyder's DNA was found on the .38 caliber. And despite the passage of 3 years, traces of Rachel Colarutis' blood was on the 9mm. Christine's husband told police she once admitted she was actively involved in the quadruple murders.
6: She told me that when they left there, Christine went back to make sure that one of them was dead. One of the girls was hit repeatedly over the head, I believe, with the gun.
0: Faced with the evidence against her, Christine later admitted one of the weapons was in her hand.
6: It went off a bunch in your hand?
4: It felt like a million times. The first time, it felt like a million times.
0: According to the evidence, prosecutors believe Christine Paolilla and Chris Snyder both needed money or drugs and went to the only place they knew to get it, Tiffany Rowell's house. The next-door neighbor saw enough of their faces to help create the near-perfect composite drawings. Since the victims knew Christine, they opened the door and invited both of them inside. Then, they started shooting. Twenty-one shots in a matter of seconds. After they took what they were looking for, Christine told witnesses she noticed Rachel was still alive and had her cell phone in her hand. Christine beat Rachel to death as she tried to dial 911.
2: The last thing Rachel Kalaroudis ever said to Christine while she was crying, "Why are you doing this to me?" And according to what Christine told her husband, she just kept hitting and hitting that girl until she was dead.
0: Christine Paolilla was charged and convicted of capital murder. Since she was 17 at the time of the murders, she was spared the death penalty, but was sentenced to life in prison.
5: If you're a parent, when you lose a child, there's never closure. There's a big hole in you forever, and it never gets better. I could argue that it gets worse.
0: This was an excellent example of how family members, police, and scientists all worked together to solve a difficult case.
7: The clearest piece of evidence we had was finding Chris Snyder's DNA on one of the weapons.
3: I will take physical evidence over eyewitness any day of the week. And so forensics, the physical evidence at the scene, it tells a story just as good as an eyewitness up on the stand.
2: Their desire to get high, again, trumped the lives and futures of four kids. Unbelievable. She got everything she deserved. And I was glad to be a part of it.
0: Up next, tragedy at a Texas college.
8: She's cold.
9: She's cold to the touch?
8: Yes, ma'am.
10: Oh, my God.
11: It's very unusual for a 20-year-old girl to die suddenly of natural causes.
0: Tiny drops of blood could mean an accident or a murder.
12: We had no idea what had caused her death.
13: There were just more questions than answers.
0: Eyewitnesses place a man at the scene, but are their descriptions accurate?
14: They had us really scratching our heads.

0: Bryan, Texas is a college town that lies in the shadow of Texas A&M. It's home to Blinn College, where Jenna Verhollen and Spencer Hood were inseparable.
1: Jenna's parents say that he was just the love of her life, that they had dated for several years, went to prom together in high school. Jenna just absolutely adored Spencer.
0: Jenna and Spencer planned to pursue careers in either law or government, and they lived in separate apartments at the same complex.
2: The Autumn Woods apartment complex is right next to Blinn College, and so there's quite a few students that live there. It's easy for them, it's close, easy access to the college.
0: On April 9th, 2008, after attending his morning classes, Spencer stopped by Jenna's apartment to pick up a book he'd left there.
3: When Spencer arrived at Jenna's apartment, he found the door unlocked, and he went inside.
0: Spencer found Jenna's lifeless body on the bedroom floor and asked a neighbor to call 911.
4: She's just laying on the ground. The doctor says she's not breathing.
5: Okay. Can you touch her and see if she's warm to the touch?
4: Can you touch her and see if she's warm to the touch? She's cold.
5: She's cold to the touch?
4: Yes, ma'am.
6: Oh, my God.
0: Police and paramedics pronounced Jenna dead at the scene.
3: The only injuries that we could find on her were a small bruise on her forehead. She had also clenched down on her tongue with her teeth.
7: There didn't appear to be any kind of robbery. Her purse was hanging on a hook right next to the door. Credit cards were there in her purse. There was cash in her purse. Her keys were in the purse.
3: There were no pills, no alcohol. There were no indications that she had committed suicide.
0: Spencer told police he last saw Jenna the night before, around midnight.
7: The two of them studied, and then he left and went to his apartment at 12:30 that morning, and then made a phone call to Jenna a few minutes later to tell her goodnight.
3: Phone records showed that he had placed a call at 12:47 a.m.
2: We know that she was discovered about 11:30 the next morning, so we've got, you know, probably less than a 12-hour window when Jenna was killed.
0: During the autopsy, the medical examiner found no evidence that Jenna had been sexually assaulted, but he couldn't rule it out either.
8: It has been my experience in some 30 years of performing autopsy examinations that the lack of genital injuries does not rule out a sexual assault.
0: But he did find small broken blood vessels in the whites of Jenna's eyes, known as petechial hemorrhages.
8: Petechial hemorrhages are in that constellation of findings that we refer to as stigmata of asphyxiation. It tells me that I need to look for a cause of asphyxiation.
0: And he found it. Jenna's larynx had been crushed. The conclusion was inescapable.
8: This is a strangulation, and in great probability, manual strangulation by hands.
0: A background check revealed that over the years, Spencer and Jenna had broken up several times, dated others, but always made up and got back together.
1: Knowing that there were no signs of forced entry, I think you immediately think this was some kind of lover's quarrel gone bad.
3: We did ask Spencer if he had killed Jenna, and his response was absolutely no.
0: But would the forensic evidence support his claim?

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0: As investigators looked into Jennifer Holland's background, they learned she was well-liked and respected by her friends and classmates at Blinn College in Texas.
1: She didn't have any enemies. She didn't have fights with people. She didn't have arguments or disagreements. Everybody had nothing but good things to say about her.
0: Jenna was a dedicated student who was working her way through school as a waitress at a local restaurant.
2: She worked for everything that she had and did have a almost full-time job at Wings and More while taking classes.
0: On the night of her murder, Jenna worked at the restaurant until 9 p.m. Surveillance tapes revealed nothing suspicious.
3: All we found was Jenna just walking to her vehicle. We didn't find anybody following her.
0: Jenna returned to her apartment around 9:30. Her boyfriend, Spencer Hood, said he stopped by and they spent about 3 hours studying together. And he left after midnight. Then Jenna's neighbors provided a possible lead. On the night of the murder, the neighbors were playing sand volleyball in the courtyard in between the apartment buildings. Around midnight, they saw a man walking from the direction of Jenna's apartment.
4: He was shirtless and he was acting very upset. We learned that this suspicious male had come out anywhere between the hours of midnight and 2 a.m. In fact, some of the girls that were playing said that he looked scary.
0: Witnesses said the man resembled 26-year-old Sean Stevens, also a college student who lived in an adjoining apartment building. According to friends, he'd once made a vulgar remark to Jenna in the parking lot.
3: It was more or less just some catcalls and stuff from Sean's balcony down to the girls, and there were some words exchanged between Jenna and Sean.
4: Sean's apartment had a direct line of sight to Jenna's apartment. We contacted him. Sean was extremely nervous and was literally shaking.
0: Sean denied any involvement in Jenna's murder. He also said he wasn't the shirtless man walking from Jenna's apartment on the night of her murder.
3: But he couldn't provide accurate information about where he had been that night due to a large consumption of alcohol.
0: Then police uncovered a startling piece of information. 2 months before her murder, Jenna told her family about an incident involving her apartment's maintenance man. It happened one morning after she got out of the shower. She found the maintenance man standing in her living room.
2: He was there when he wasn't asked to be, and she didn't know that he was there.
0: According to Jenna, the man claimed he didn't hear the water running and, believing the apartment was empty, walked inside.
2: It's creepy. It's creepy just to think about. You don't stick around while someone's in the shower, and then when they come out, leave.
4: Jenna became very upset and contacted the supervisor of the maintenance worker and explained to him what had happened.
0: The worker's name was Jeremy Rosser. He was 29 years old, divorced with 2 children. He had never been in trouble with the law.
2: He comes from a religious background. His father is a pastor in a nearby town.
0: But police were more than a little suspicious, so they conducted an experiment to see whether Rosser's explanation had been truthful.
1: When Detectives Fry and Matthews go back to the apartment complex, they actually stand right at the front door and have someone go into Jenna's bathroom, turn the shower on, close the door to the bathroom. And they say from the front threshold of the door, you can clearly hear that the shower is running inside that apartment.
0: Coincidentally, Rosser was fired 1 week after Jenna's murder.
1: He had been terminated or fired because he wasn't coming to work anymore.
0: Police wanted to question Rosser, but he left town after he lost his job, and no one knew where he was. They also discovered that Jenna's boyfriend, Spencer Hood, was missing too.
4: Certainly, our first area of focus was on Spencer, as he was the last one to see her and the first one to find her. It did not help his case any that he had suddenly left town.
0: That left Sean Stevens, and he was nowhere to be found either.
1: He's gone. He's not at school anymore. He's not at his apartment complex anymore.
3: This made us a little bit suspicious.
2: I started to realize they just have no idea. They have no idea who did this.
5: Well, with Safelite. You can get that fixed now.

0: seen leaving Jenna's apartment building the night of the murder. And Jeremy Rosser, a maintenance man at Jenna's apartment complex who had once entered her apartment under suspicious circumstances. Investigators hoped scientists could find forensic evidence that would help narrow their search. First, scientists discovered skin cells under Jenna's fingernails, which is not unusual when a victim is involved in a struggle. They extracted DNA and discovered there were two genetic profiles, both male.
1: One a minor contributor and one a major contributor.
0: Investigators also found a drop of blood on Jenna's shirt collar and two drops of blood on the carpet near Jenna's body.
2: One of those did come back to be Jenna's DNA, and the other one came back to be the same unknown male contributor that was detected in the nail samples and on the neck of the shirt.
3: She was fighting for her life. She is scratching him deeply and hard enough that he's actively bleeding.
4: This DNA evidence was extremely exciting to us because we knew if we could ever get DNA from a suspect that matched, we would have our killer.
0: Armed with the killer's DNA, investigators wanted DNA samples from Jenna's boyfriend, Spencer Hood, her neighbor, Sean Stevens, and the maintenance man, Jeremy Rosser. Mysteriously, all three left town after Jenna's murder. While police searched for them, they also conducted a DNA dragnet. They asked other men who lived in her apartment complex, as well as male co-workers, for DNA samples. Nearly 50 people willingly complied, but no one matched the DNA from the crime scene. Eventually, police found Jenna's boyfriend, Spencer Hood, 3 hours away at his parents' home.
3: I asked him the question about why he'd left town. What he'd explained was he was just upset. Him and Jenna were very close, and he wanted to be with his family.
0: Spencer was entirely cooperative. He allowed police to photograph him without his shirt, and police found no scratch marks on his body. He also answered questions without an attorney present and willingly provided a DNA sample. Next, police tracked down Sean Stevens at his parents' home, 450 miles away in Oklahoma. Sean said he went home to see his brother, who was on leave from military service in Iraq. When asked, Sean willingly provided a DNA sample without police having to resort to a court order. The only remaining suspect was Jeremy Rosser. Police were finally able to locate him through his ex-wife, who provided an important clue. She said Jeremy had shown signs of violence at the time of their divorce.
3: They got in an argument. He shoved her to the ground, and while she was on the ground, he kneeled over her and put both hands around her neck.
0: Coincidentally, this incident occurred right around the time of Jenna's murder. But for investigators, there was still one problem.
4: A criminal check was done of Rosser's background, and we found no instances where he had been arrested in the past. This made him somewhat of an unlikely candidate for a crime of this type.
0: When police questioned Rosser, he denied any involvement and was happy to cooperate. But in Rosser's truck, investigators found a laptop computer. The serial number was traced to a tenant living in Jenna's apartment complex who'd reported it stolen months earlier. They also found Rosser still had keys to the apartments.
4: This indicated to us that Rosser had likely gone into many apartments during his term there as a maintenance worker.
0: But Jenna's apartment key was not among those found in Jeremy's possession. And just like the others, Jeremy willingly provided a DNA sample.
1: My feelings of Jeremy was that we might not have our person, being how cooperative he was and his demeanor.
0: So investigators had three possibilities. Would a DNA match be among them, or was the killer still at large?

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We apologize for the inconvenience. Your program will return in a few short moments. Please stand by.

0: and donate just $19 a month. You'll help feed a hungry animal. 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
1: There are empty bowls that are sitting there waiting to be filled. 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
1: There's always an empty bowl on the ground that should have food in it. And it's very clear from the appearance of these dogs that that bowl hasn't had food in it for a long time.
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8: Lumi's unlike anything you've ever tried before. 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That's my secret to better odor control everywhere.
9: With DNA samples from three suspects, scientists hope to determine who killed college student Jennifer Holland. And had it not been for science, there's no telling what would have happened.
10: Had we not had the DNA under her nails or on the collar of her shirt or on the carpet, we may never have solved this crime.
9: The DNA results left no doubt. Jeremy Rosser was in Jenna's apartment on the night of the murder.
11: How would your skin cells be under her nails?
12: I have no idea.
11: You have no idea?
12: Handshake, I'm not sure, but...
11: How would your handshake?
12: How would your blood end up on the collar of her shirt? I guess on top of it. I might have to make a follow you. Would you like to talk to us again tomorrow? No. No.
13: What snapped? What made him want to do this to her? It's weird.
9: When police arrested Rosser, he wasn't surprised.
11: They ain't one of the ones for?
12: They had Will and Teddy. They said, he told them I got up there.
11: So, well, one's for murder.
12: Murder.
11: We have
12: reason to believe that you may have had something to do with this.
11: So I'm under arrest there.
14: There's no screaming, yelling, I'm innocent, what are you talking about? It's just, oh, okay. And so that was a big indication.
9: Prosecutors believe that Rosser's intrusion into Jenna's apartment while she was in the shower was no accident. After that encounter, prosecutors believe Rosser used his master key again on the night of the murder to enter Jenna's apartment while she was at work. This time, they believe he hid in Jenna's second bedroom and waited for her. Jenna came home around 9:30 p.m., but her boyfriend, Spencer Hood, also stopped by, something Rosser probably didn't anticipate. This forced Rosser to wait another 3 hours.
15: I love you.
9: Spencer left shortly after midnight. But he called Jenna at 12:47 to say goodnight. After that call, Jenna went to bed. And at some point, Rosser attacked. Jenna fought for her life, scratching him, collecting his skin cells. He strangled her to death. Tiny drops of Rosser's blood landed on Jenna's shirt and on the rug next to her body.
14: I would like to say that Jenna, in her last moments, I guess, fought like she always fights. And she's been a fighter. And that was enough to help us identify who this person was so that we could try and achieve some small sense of justice for her and her family.
9: When charged with Jenna's murder, Rosser admitted he was guilty in order to spare his family the ordeals of a trial. Rosser never revealed his motive.
16: It's possible that Jeremy entered Jenna's apartment to burglarize it. And then once Spencer left, Jeremy may have exited the bedroom, hoping to get whatever he was there to steal, and was caught by Jenna, and then subsequently had to end up murdering her, being that she knew his identity.
9: It's also possible the assault had something to do with his marital problems at the time.
10: Jenna looked very similar in build to Rosser's ex-wife. He may have assaulted Jenna based on the fact that he was angry with his ex-wife.
14: The forensic evidence was crucial to this case because we don't have a motive without his DNA. We don't really have a motive for him going into that apartment.
9: Regardless of his motive, Jeremy Rosser was convicted of Jennifer Holland's murder and was sentenced to 55 years in prison.
13: He has two children. You're going to grow up with a dad in prison, so there's a lot of people affected by the decisions that Rosser made.
16: This case stands out to me, and I consider it to be one of the most important cases that I've worked in my career based on the type of person that Jenna was. She was a young person that had her life ahead of her, and it's just a tragic event that has to happen to someone like her.
9: Up next, they meet in cyberspace.
17: He was fishing for women on the internet.
18: Rebecca had sent some suggestive pictures of herself.
9: They make plans to meet face to face.
19: They were getting all hot and heavy with each other.
9: A day later, Rebecca and two others are dead.
20: They all appear to be execution-style murders.
9: And the killer disappears into thin air, but not without a trace.
21: Every crime that occurs these days probably has a digital component.
9: On average, 911 dispatchers in Tulsa, Oklahoma, receive about 3,000 emergency calls a night. One night, they got a call about a fire that sounded routine.
22: I can see flame, but I can't really see smoke. I mean, the back of the house is lit up.
23: And what's your name?
22: My name's Kenneth.
23: Kenneth, where are you calling from?
22: South Side. I was on my way home from my friend's house.
9: The 911 operator told Kenneth to stay on the line as firemen raced to the scene. Then something strange happened.
17: It appeared that there was some sort of interaction with somebody maybe that was walking up to him.
22: Is there a fire in there? Huh? Okay. Okay.
23: Hello? Hello?
9: When firemen arrived at the scene, they put out the blaze. And in a car, parked in front of the home, slumped over the steering wheel, was the man who called 911. He'd been shot to death. He was identified as 24-year-old Kenneth Maxwell, a truck driver who lived just a mile away. Friends said he was going home from a party when he drove by.
24: That's just horrific. No one ever thinks the Good Samaritan is going to be a victim.
9: Inside the house, firefighters found two bodies. A man in the kitchen, shot in the head at point-blank range.
0: His body is right there, and he's covered up with a rug.
9: And a woman in a back bedroom.
0: She's naked and shot several times in the head through a pillow, like someone was trying to muffle that sound.
9: The victims were identified as the homeowners, 51-year-old Fred Barney and his 42-year-old wife, Rebecca.
20: We were not able to find any kind of connection between Kenneth Maxwell and the Barneys.
9: But investigators learned that Rebecca and Fred Barney had an unusual relationship. After 6 years of marriage, they were getting a divorce. They had no children, and the divorce was amicable. So they decided to continue to live together and sleep in separate bedrooms until the divorce was final.
20: So they didn't have an intimate relationship anymore, but they were still good friends.
9: In the dining room, Rebecca's clothing was folded in two neat piles.
17: Anybody that takes their glasses off and puts them on their clothing in the dining room, I'm thinking there is something really went bad here. This is not a voluntary thing. Somebody is forcing Rebecca to do this.
0: That's when you realize this is not going to be your average murder.

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1: Arson experts determined the fire in Fred and Rebecca Barney's house was no accident.
2: You got a stove pulled out, gas line cut. It has all the appearances of somebody trying to conceal what had just taken place in that home.
1: But the killer hadn't counted on someone driving by and reporting the fire. That call cost Kenneth Maxwell his life, but saved a lot of evidence.
3: Bless his heart, he saved the investigation. He got 911 help there. The fire department put out the fire, and there was still plenty of evidence for us to analyze and work off of.
1: Kenneth Maxwell's 911 call also prevented fire damage to the bodies. From the evidence at the scene, it appeared the killer caught Fred Barney completely off guard. He had been shot once in the back of the head.
3: Fred was wearing pajamas. It appeared that Fred had been making a sandwich in the kitchen. There was no real sign of a struggle.
1: Rebecca's body was found in the bedroom. She had been shot numerous times, leading investigators to conclude she'd been the primary target.
4: He puts that pillow over her face and shoots her. And I think it's significant that he shot her more than once. He shoots Fred once. He shoots her three times because he is pissed.
1: Ballistic tests revealed all three murder victims, Kenneth Maxwell and Fred and Rebecca Barney, were all killed with a .22 caliber weapon, the same .22 caliber weapon. The lack of forced entry indicated that Fred and or Rebecca knew the killer. First glance, it appeared nothing had been stolen. The victim's money and credit cards were untouched. But in a back bedroom, something was missing.
3: The computer tower itself was gone, so that alarmed me right off the bat.
1: Why would a killer steal only the computer?
5: To me, that clearly showed very quickly that there's a computer angle on this crime. There's an internet angle on this crime.
1: On the night of the murders, investigators discovered Fred and Rebecca were seen together in a bar called Arnie's, a regular hangout of theirs. Witnesses said they were with a man no one at the bar had seen before.
6: They described him as a really tall guy. He was well over 6'4", 6'5".
4: She's introducing him that night as, "This is my new internet boyfriend."
1: Friends said that Fred looked tired and disinterested.
2: It seemed pretty apparent to the patrons in the bar who knew Fred that Fred wasn't very enamored with the date that Rebecca was bringing.
1: Rebecca didn't introduce the man to acquaintances by name, but she did introduce him nevertheless.
2: Rebecca introduced this man that she was with as, you know, "This is my 10-inch cowboy," I think is how she referred to him out at the bar.
1: Patrons and staff told investigators that Fred, Rebecca, and the cowboy left Arnie's together at closing time. The bar was only 5 minutes from the Barney's house.
4: Arnie's closes around 2 o'clock. The fire is being called in at 3:11. So a lot happened between the time they left that bar at Arnie's and that hour before those murders happened.
1: Investigators knew nothing about the so-called cowboy. They had no name, no idea where he was from. But something found at the crime scene quickly filled in a lot of those gaps.

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1: At Rebecca Barney's autopsy, the medical examiner determined she'd been sexually assaulted, but collecting a biological sample wouldn't be easy.
2: Miss Barney was on her menstrual cycle, and so there was so much of her DNA that it was literally overwhelming the other contributing DNA that we were finding.
1: Fortunately, a quick-thinking paramedic at the scene had swabbed parts of Rebecca's body while others were trying to save her life.
3: This is pretty heads up. I know this is a crime. She was found nude. What if there's DNA? And turns out, yes, there was saliva both on Becky's neck and on her breast.
1: But when the DNA profile was put into the National DNA Database of Known Criminal Offenders, investigators encountered another setback.
4: They did not get enough markers to work to compare to that database.
1: Investigators were fairly certain the DNA belonged to the man seen with Rebecca and Fred in the bar just an hour before their deaths. But who was this man? The computer had been stolen from Fred and Rebecca's home, but investigators did find several emails Rebecca had printed. One was from a man with an unusual screen name.
5: He had a screen name. I believe it was Cowboy for You 67.
2: The communication was very sexualized.
1: The printout showed that Rebecca and Cowboy for You 67 had exchanged suggestive pictures over the internet. Hers were considerably more modest than his.
2: He attached a picture of apparently his penis with a ruler right next to it.
5: In one of the emails that I viewed, you could tell that Rebecca was trying real hard. She was lonely, kind of a lost soul.
1: Investigators were fairly certain these emails were from the man with Rebecca and Fred at the bar on the night of their murders.
2: This is my 10-inch cowboy, I think is how she referred to him out at the bar. Certainly a material witness to perhaps the last hour or hours of the lives of Fred and Rebecca Barney.
1: The cowboy had also provided this picture, but since he was wearing sunglasses, there was no way to identify him. Investigators turned to the Tulsa Police Cyber Crimes Unit.
6: I'd venture to say every crime that occurs these days probably has a digital component. There's going to be some type of communication utilizing the internet or some type of cell service.
1: A court-authorized search revealed the person using the screen name Cowboy for You 67 met someone new online just 3 days before the murders, Wild Ivy.
3: They find out who Wild Ivy is. It's Becky.
1: Cowboy for You 67 was identified as James Kidwell, a 31-year-old part-time computer science student who lived in Gore, Oklahoma, about a 90-minute drive from the murder site.
3: He's divorced, he's got two kids, he's having some money issues, so he's living at home.
1: A year earlier, Kidwell had been questioned but never charged in a domestic violence incident.
5: He had a warrant in relation to slashing tires of an ex-girlfriend. You know, that's a red flag in a domestic situation.
1: When police notified law enforcement in Gore, Oklahoma, that they planned to arrest James Kidwell, they got a pleasant surprise.
7: On that particular day, when we were headed to Gore to serve our warrant, the Gore PD actually pulled Kidwell over on some unrelated charges.
1: Police couldn't help but notice that Kidwell's car was a mess.
2: I mean, he's just got junk pouring out of it. It's like he almost lives out of that car. It's probably pretty obvious to Rebecca pretty quick. All right, maybe he is well endowed, but he's not the kind of guy I want to have a relationship with.
1: When Kidwell was arrested, police found a loaded rifle in his car, a weapons violation.
7: He was asked if he knew Rebecca Barney, and he told us he didn't know anyone by that name.
1: His computer would tell investigators the truth.

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0: on weight loss treatments, hair loss, longevity, and more.
1: When James Kidwell was arrested for the murders of Kenneth Maxwell and Fred and Rebecca Barney, he was with a young woman he'd met online less than 12 hours after the crime. When questioned, she told police she immediately regretted dating him. She said he always carried a loaded weapon.
2: She was absolutely scared. I mean, just kind of invaded this young lady's life. I mean, she definitely felt threatened by it.
1: Kidwell lived with his mother. Inside, police didn't find the murder weapon or the computer stolen from the Barneys' home. But the hard drive on Kidwell's computer showed numerous contacts with many women. But he'd only deleted one series of files, the ones addressed to Wild Ivy 2003, Rebecca Barney's screen name.
3: This one folder, for some reason, he felt a need to delete that. To me, that indicates a need to hide something.
1: The evidence showed Kidwell met Rebecca online just 3 days before the murders, and during that time, exchanged more than 70 emails. The day before the murders, Rebecca gave Kidwell her telephone number. After the murders, all communication stopped.
3: Jimmy did not send any messages to her after the shooting.
4: Totally inconsistent behavior with the behavior of the 3 days before the homicide.
1: And despite claims he didn't know who Rebecca was, Kidwell's computer showed he had a keen interest in her murder.
3: Someone using that computer for several days after the crime was looking up news stories to see what the latest news was on the crime.
1: Kidwell was confronted with this cyber evidence.
4: Mr. Kidwell begins to change his story.
1: Kidwell then admitted knowing Rebecca Barney and admitted he was hoping for a sexual encounter, but said when Fred Barney accompanied them to the bar, it was clear to him the date was going nowhere.
5: He told us that he was only there probably 5 to 10 minutes before he left heading back to Gore, Oklahoma.
1: Ballistic testing revealed that Kidwell's .22 caliber rifle was not the murder weapon. But records showed Kidwell also owned a .22 caliber handgun, which police were unable to find. In Kidwell's dryer, investigators found two shirts. Although they'd been washed, they still contained rust-colored stains. Despite being washed and dried, analysts were able to obtain DNA from the stains and generate a profile.
6: It could not exclude Rebecca Barney from being a contributor to that profile, and only 1 in 12,000 individuals in the general population would match that profile.
1: But was Kidwell's DNA at the crime scene? The profile from saliva on Rebecca's body was very weak. So analysts returned to the DNA from Rebecca's rape kit. Because she was menstruating, the DNA was predominantly female, but there were minute amounts of male DNA too. This time, analysts used a process called YSTR, which zeroes in on one part of the sample, the Y chromosome, which only men have. Fortunately, there was enough to generate a profile, and it matched James Kidwell's. Investigators were convinced that on the night of the murders, James Kidwell was primed for a torrid sexual encounter.
4: You're not driving 75 miles just to say hi.
1: As a precaution, Rebecca asked her estranged husband to accompany her on her first meeting with Kidwell. He did so reluctantly since he just returned from a business trip. The evidence shows when they returned to the Barney's house, Fred went to his room and changed into his pajamas. Prosecutors believe that Rebecca refused Kidwell's advances, either because she didn't like him, because of her having her menstrual period, or both. Regardless of the reason, Kidwell got angry and left. but not before getting a .22 caliber handgun from his car. By this time, thinking Kidwell was gone, Fred was in the kitchen making a sandwich. Kidwell shot him at point-blank range.
7: Get your clothes off now.
1: He then forced Rebecca to take off her clothes, assaulted her in the bedroom, then killed her. To cover up the crime, he pulled the stove from the wall, cut the gas line, and started the fire. He left with the Barney's computer, thinking he was removing all the evidence. Kenneth Maxwell drove by on his way home from a party, saw the flames, and called 911.
8: I can see flame, but I can't really see smoke. I mean, the back of the house is lit up. Is that fire in there?
1: When Kidwell saw this, he shot Maxwell, too. Police never recovered the Barney's computer or the murder weapon. But Kidwell left plenty of electronic and biological evidence behind.
9: The thing that sticks out about this case to me more than anything is Kenneth Maxwell and the sacrifice that he made for being a good citizen.
1: In November of 2004, James Kidwell was tried and convicted of 3 counts of first-degree murder. He was sentenced to life in prison without parole.
5: I think just being detailed and paying attention to detail, in my opinion, is what you have to do in each and every case, you know, to ensure that you don't miss anything.
4: Nothing you put on a computer is going to disappear unless it's at the bottom of a lake or is somehow destroyed in a fire. It's going to follow you even if you think you have destroyed it.
1: Up next, a woman is murdered in broad daylight.
10: This is the monster jumping out of the bushes and grabbing you and killing you.
1: Cell phone records and search dogs provided some leads.
11: They were able to track a scent trail to a residential area that was very close to the canal trail.
1: But if not for some crafty police work and a chance encounter, the entire investigation could have gone up in smoke.
11: We have an individual that's still out walking about. Who can do this again?
10: I don't know how much scarier it can get.
1: During her lunch break in Concord, California, Kathy Lorick went for a walk, as she often did, along a jogging trail near her office.
12: That was something that she just kind of did on her own as her own kind of a meditation throughout the day. I know that sometimes she would use that opportunity to, make some personal phone calls.
1: Kathy was an executive secretary, married with children. On this day, she spoke with her husband, who was in Europe on a business trip.
13: Her husband reported that suddenly she made a loud groan or a gasp, and the phone went dead.
1: Kathy's husband knew immediately something was wrong and called her co-workers and asked them to look for her.
14: They couldn't find her. They came back and they called the police, and the police got there within minutes.
1: About 20 minutes later, a police officer saw what looked like streaks of blood.
10: The blood was like somebody taking a paintbrush with red paint and simply drawn lines on the ground, like you see somebody just dripping paint and drawing with a paintbrush on a concrete.
1: The officer followed the blood trail down an embankment to a heavily wooded area where he found Kathy Lorick barely alive in a pool of blood.
10: You recognize that with the way her clothes were arranged and disheveled, that she'd most likely been sexually assaulted and that she needed immediate medical attention.
1: Kathy was rushed to the hospital, but she died en route.
15: Kathy had several major lacerations on her head. We believe it to be the weapon was found near Kathy's body. The weapon was a fence post. It was approximately 2 to 2.5 feet long from what I believe.
1: Although Kathy was using her cell phone when the attack occurred, investigators couldn't find it anywhere in the area near her body. When police checked her cell phone records, they discovered someone had used her cell phone after her murder.
5: One of the numbers called when a person told us that a subject, Juan Sanchez, had called them.
1: Investigators tracked 23-year-old Juan Sanchez to his residence, and there they found Kathy's cell phone in his possession. But Sanchez claimed he found the phone on the jogging path.
15: He explained to us that he was riding his bike on the canal trail and he found the cell phone. He decided to use it for his personal use.
1: Sanchez showed police exactly where he found the phone. Remarkably, it was just 50 feet from Kathy's body.
15: There's only one individual in our minds who could have had that cell phone, and that would have been the individual who attacked Kathy.
1: But Sanchez denied he was the killer and denied seeing the blood on the trail near the cell phone. Investigators knew right away this would not be a routine murder investigation.
16: This was shocking. We're talking about a woman close to her office going for a walk on a trail frequented by many people in broad daylight. And to have this kind of thing happen to her, it would be like being struck by lightning.

0: family, friends, and even police were stunned by the sheer audacity of Kathy Lorick's murder.
1: For this attack to occur on a beautiful sunny day with a lot of people who realistically could have been around the incident at the time it occurred, it's pretty brazen and, you know, pretty bold on the part of the suspect.
0: An encampment of several dozen homeless people just a quarter mile from the trail meant a random attack was a real possibility.
2: Now, there had been concerns about transients and homeless people on that trail previously, and a lot of folks felt it just wasn't safe to go out on that trail.
0: But that wasn't the only possibility.
1: There are numerous access and exit points to this canal trail, either by the public roadways, by individuals using adjacent fields, and access gates.
0: The murder weapon was a broken piece of metal fencing.
3: This perpetrator actually broke off a piece of metal fence post, and it appears that they waited for her to return from her walk and then dragged her off the trail.
0: There was blood, but no prints on the murder weapon. Kathy's autopsy confirmed that she'd been sexually assaulted. The DNA profile from Kathy Lorick's rape kit didn't match any in the statewide DNA database of known criminal offenders. It didn't match Juan Sanchez, the man who found Kathy's cell phone, either.
4: He appeared to be very truthful to us. He didn't have any trouble answering our questions, and he volunteered to take a voice stress analyzer test, which he took and passed.
0: In a search for suspects, police rounded up everyone who was on or near the trail at the time of the murder. Some were homeless people. Others were joggers and bikers. About a half dozen of them told a story that was remarkably consistent.
5: Hey, what's the matter with this fish?
4: They had seen a male standing at the fence line looking into the canal and talking about the little fishes in the canal. And drawing this to the attention of people that were walking by. And this person seemed like they were out of place. He was a white male, maybe 6 feet tall, maybe early 30s, a kind of heavy set, not muscular, but maybe a little bit overweight, brownish blonde hair, and disheveled. Some of the people described him as possibly transient or homeless.
0: Two of these potential witnesses were sent to police sketch artist Gil Zamora.
6: And I asked them the question, if you saw him again, would you recognize him? They say yes, then I know that I can draw the sketch.
0: With each witness, Zamora tried to induce a state of deep relaxation and then had them describe what they saw. Eventually, these two drawings emerged from witnesses who had never spoken with each other. Except for the sunglasses, the sketches were virtually identical.
6: They were two independent witnesses, and they did not know each other. I think these witnesses both saw the same person.
0: Then police got a huge break. Investigators using K-9 teams identified a potential lead.
1: They were able to track a scent trail to a residential area in Concord that was very close to the canal trail.
0: A background check revealed a man living in this neighborhood had a criminal history. He also looked similar to the composite drawings. His name was Mark Fisher.
7: He was known to be violent. Violent to his relatives, violent to police officers, and to other public officials.
0: Witnesses in the park were shown a photo lineup which included Fisher's picture.
4: At least three of the witnesses were positive that the photo of Mr. Fisher was the subject they had seen on the trail.
0: But when investigators went to Fisher's house, they got some shocking news.
7: The police were met by a relative who told them, "You haven't heard? My brother, Mr. Fisher, just killed himself, jumped off the Golden Gate Bridge, committed suicide."
0: Mark Fisher killed himself less than 24 hours after Kathy's murder.
4: This person now kills himself a day after this type of crime. There are no coincidences like that. You know, it just doesn't happen in my experience.
1: It was our belief that after the assault, that he felt remorse, that he felt guilt, and he just couldn't live with what he had done.
0: A search of Fisher's room seemed to confirm his role in the murder.
4: We found a pair of sunglasses similar to the type of sunglasses seen in the sketch.
2: They seized some clothing that appeared to have bloodstains on it and noticed that a newspaper in the house was open to an article about the murder, and a picture of the suspect sketch was there as well.
0: The circumstantial evidence clearly pointed to Mark Fisher as the killer. But would the forensic evidence agree?

Police were certain Mark Fisher was the man who sexually assaulted and murdered Kathy Lorick along the jogging trail. Police sniffer dogs tracked the killer's trail right to his front door. Several eyewitnesses chose his picture from a photo lineup.

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2: Loose. Investigators instituted a DNA dragnet of all the homeless men in the area who had a violent criminal history.
3: We began contacting everybody that used the trail, all the transients that we knew of.
2: A total of 42 DNA profiles were tested against the killer's DNA.
4: This was actually, in fact, the most reference samples that I had ever tested, that the laboratory had ever tested.
2: But there were no hits. Then, 9 days after the murder, investigators got a potential break. A mountain biker called police to say he recognized the man in the composite sketch. He'd seen him on the jogging trail on the day of Kathy's murder.
5: Hey, dude, can I get one of those?
6: Sure.
2: He said the man asked him for a cigarette, and they had a short chat, although he didn't know his name.
7: The mountain biker smoked one cigarette, and this other man, who he was talking to, smoked two cigarettes.
2: Investigators asked the mountain biker to show them where this happened.
3: It was within maybe 200 yards of the crime scene, and he pointed right to the ground and said, "Those are the cigarettes that we were smoking."
2: But 9 days had passed, and analysts were skeptical about getting DNA.
4: The longer it's been sitting out in the elements, the harder it would be to develop a DNA profile.
2: But the cyclist did provide an important piece of information. He said the man told him he worked as a telemarketer in nearby Walnut Creek. A background check revealed there was only one telemarketing firm in Walnut Creek.
8: The manager immediately told me that you're looking for Robert Frazier.
7: He'd gotten into some trouble. He had committed some robberies. He had spent time in prison. He had committed some very violent assaults in prison and out on the street.
9: He was a drifter, may have spent time in the Chicago area, in Indiana as well as Contra Costa County in California.
2: Frazier's co-worker said he looked like the composite sketch. However, they said he'd quit his job around the time of Kathleen Lorick's murder. Police visited Frazier's last known address and found his ex-girlfriend. She said Frazier left town and she hadn't seen him since.
10: Weeks, I think he left town.
2: But Frazier's girlfriend had a parting gift for police. Frazier's toothbrush. They hoped it would be the forensic answer they were looking for.
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0: Com now and get yours before the next blackout.
1: Police now had a suspect in the sexual assault and murder of Kathy Lorick. Robert Frazier. But he'd left the area shortly after the murder, and they had no idea where he'd gone. Investigators had cigarette butts that they thought were used by Frazier while on the jogging trail the day of the murder. But they'd been exposed to the elements for 9 days before police recovered them.
2: I really felt that if that could happen to this victim, that could happen to anyone. So I felt that I really wanted to do my best in working hard on this case to help catch this individual.
1: Fortunately for the scientists, it hadn't rained on the cigarette butts, and they were able to generate a DNA profile and compare it to Kathy's rape test kit.
3: The person who had smoked the cigarettes was Kathy's killer.
1: Scientists then compared the DNA on the cigarettes to the DNA on Frazier's toothbrush.
2: Unfortunately, the toothbrush actually contained DNA from at least three individuals, male and female DNA. Once I was able to actually see that within that mixture, Frazier's DNA was on there, I was excited.
1: Perhaps most important, scientists also discovered Frazier's DNA from skin cells on the bloody fence post found near Kathy's body.
4: Finding Robert's DNA on that fence post, which was the murder weapon, was very important because it showed that Robert was the one responsible for Kathy's death.
5: The DNA evidence established a credible eyewitness who saw the murderer in person on the day of the crime at the location of the crime scene.
1: But where was Robert Frazier?
5: Well, you know, murder investigations typically don't proceed in a linear fashion. Police subsequently entered Mr. Frazier's name into the National Criminal Offender Database, known as NCIC, and discovered that he was being held on a criminal charge in the state of Indiana.
3: He was actually arrested for some sort of traffic infraction, and it was learned that he was on probation and that his probation officer was looking for him.
1: California police immediately flew to Indiana to question Frazier.
3: He seemed to be very cooperative, not nervous at all like you would expect somebody in that circumstance. He talked about being religious of some sort, in some sort of way.
1: Frazier admitted he heard about Kathy Lorick's murder on television.
6: You remember seeing her picture on TV?
7: Yeah.
6: What did she look like, do you remember?
1: But Frazier slipped, revealing a piece of information only the killer would know.
7: She had long hair. It looked like it was brown. It was freckled. I don't know.
8: How did you know she had freckles?
7: Because I could see it on the TV. It's got a 43-inch screen.
8: Wear makeup.
7: You can see it on the picture. Yeah. Yes, you can.
8: As you can see it on the body.
1: It wasn't until investigators told Frazier they found his DNA on the murder weapon and on Kathy Lorick's rape test kit that Frazier changed his story.
4: The only thing Robert was able to come up with is, well, maybe he was down there in the tree line area where Kathy's body was found previously, and that he had urinated in the area, and that would be the only way.
1: Prosecutors believe Kathy was walking along the jogging path talking to her husband on her cell phone when Frazier first saw her. Prosecutors think Frazier chose Kathy as his victim because he saw no one nearby in either direction. Then he struck her with a piece of a metal fence post. He quickly dragged her from the jogging trail down the ravine, where he sexually assaulted her. Afterwards, he struck her several more times in the head and left her for dead. Thanks to the incredible accuracy of the eyewitness accounts, a superb composite drawing, and the chance meeting with a cyclist, Frazier left plenty of forensic evidence behind.
9: He never showed any remorse, and that's a real sense of frustration and anger that, you know, that this person just didn't care about another human being. and you wonder how anybody could be that way.
1: Robert Frazier was tried and convicted of first-degree murder and rape. He was sentenced to death.
10: In my opinion, he's the lowest person that you can be. He doesn't deserve to breathe another breath in this life. He doesn't. He took so much away from us, and he needs to pay.
11: I think Robert Ward Frazier, for lack of a better term, is a monster. I don't know how he became a monster, and frankly, it doesn't matter to me how he became a monster.
3: And the DNA is what solved this crime. If this crime had happened 30 years ago, Robert Ward Frazier would have got away with it.
1: Up next, a real estate developer lives in fear for his life.
12: Somebody wanted this guy dead.
13: I was scared for him. I was very scared for him.
1: On a spring afternoon, his worst fears come true.
14: My husband is dead.
1: A computer search exposes some dark secrets.
15: Someone was researching death.
1: But it's a 20-year-old clue that helps unlock the case.
16: Are you kidding? You found a bullet that had been fired in 1989?
1: In western Colorado, a successful land developer, Alan Helmick, and his wife, Miriam, were going through difficult times. Professionally, Alan's real estate ventures weren't what they once were. On a personal level, someone had recently tried to take Alan's life.
16: While Alan is waiting for Miriam, he notices smoke coming out the back end of his car.
2: It was right in the middle of a parking lot in broad daylight.
1: Apparently, someone had placed a lit fuse in the gas tank. Fortunately, Alan saw the smoke and got out in time.
16: For whatever reason, the conditions weren't right for an explosion. The car did not explode.
1: Unfortunately, the parking lot had no surveillance cameras, so it was impossible to tell who had planted the device.
17: Do you know anyone that would have a problem with you?
18: There are two people that have had a problem with me.
17: Okay, who are those two people?
18: Our two entities. One was the United States Bank, the president, the vice president. They were trying to accuse me of an illegal loan, which I didn't make, they made.
12: I had the sense, and I think the investigators had the sense, that this was going to be a drawn-out deal.
2: Did a business deal go bad? There was some sales of some properties that involved various people. Were one of those people angry and took it out on Alan in a different way, maybe because they lost money?
1: 6 weeks later, Alan missed a scheduled lunch date with his wife. When Miriam drove home, she found him on the floor of his office.
14: My husband is dead.
19: What's the problem? Tell me exactly what happened.
14: He was on the floor. It looks like somebody came in and robbed us.
1: When police and paramedics arrived, they pronounced Alan Helmick dead at the scene. He'd been shot once in the back of his head. A shell casing from a .25 caliber handgun was next to the body.
20: Suicide was immediately eliminated. No weapon present, and the location of where the injury was not feasible to be suicide.
1: Alan's son-in-law learned of the murder when he arrived at the scene.
21: It was terrible for all of us. It was beyond terrible. It's terrible for someone to get shot, because this is a person that people loved and respected, and he loved his family, and he tried to make his life better, and he loved people around him.
1: At first, it looked like robbery was a possible motive. Several drawers were pulled out, and the jewelry box was empty, but there was no forced entry, so that theory was quickly ruled out.
15: It was not consistent with other burglary cases that I have worked. The rest of the house was not ransacked, as you would expect to find in most of the burglary cases that we've worked.
1: Since Miriam Helmick found the body, she was automatically considered a suspect, but she willingly agreed to take a gunshot residue test. Anyone who fires a gun usually comes into contact with the gases discharged when the bullet is fired. Detectives swab Marion's hands, arms, and face, but no gunshot residue was detected. Investigators now wondered who wanted Alan Helmick dead and why.

0: Shark Week starts July 26th on Discovery.
1: I'm missing my right arm. I feel like I'm just missing my life. I came in and found it.
2: Alan and Miriam Helmick had been married for about 2 years. It was a second marriage for both.
3: Alan and Miriam were known as being inseparable. Social friends of theirs said they were always together. They were like two peas in a pod.
2: Miriam was convinced that Alan's murder and the attempted car bombing 6 weeks earlier were both related. A week after Alan's funeral, Miriam found a greeting card under her front doormat. It was addressed to the grieving widow.
4: She opened the card and it read, "Insanity is doing the same thing over and over again and expecting a different result. Alan was first, you're next, run, run, run."
5: Miriam essentially collapses, physically collapses.
2: Many words in the message were misspelled, including Alan's name. There was no postmark on the envelope, which meant it had been hand-delivered.
3: Miriam is frantic about this. She is convinced that the killer is now out to get her.
2: The simple block lettering made handwriting analysis impossible. There were no fingerprints on the envelope or the letter. The envelope wasn't sealed, so there was no saliva on the envelope flap and no DNA to recover. And the barcode on the back of the card was missing.
3: It had been cut out, and as if somebody knew we might want to try to trace that greeting card and find out where it came from.
2: Investigators contacted the company that made the card and learned it was sold in three different stores in the area. The most recent sale happened just 4 days before the card was delivered. It was a cash purchase at a store 13 miles from the Helmick's house. Detectives asked to see the store's surveillance tapes.
3: Lo and behold, who's purchasing the greeting card? It's Miriam Helmick.
4: Based on her haircut, her glasses, the way she walked, her body shape, there was no doubt in our mind that it was Miriam Helmick.
2: Miriam was confronted with the surveillance image.
4: She did admit to placing the card at her house. Her explanation was to get law enforcement to refocus on the investigation and be more active.
2: Now, suspicious investigators searched Miriam and Alan's computer hard drives for possible clues.
3: They had two distinct computers side by side. Alan used one, Miriam used one.
6: People tend to be very intimate with their computers. They will ask it questions through Google that they would not ask another human being.
2: And investigators soon learned that Miriam had been searching the internet for all sorts of interesting information, especially about the prescription drugs Alan had been taking.
6: I recovered approximately 180 online medical searches for things such as Viagra overdose, Ambien overdose, lisinopril overdose, a combination of those three drugs mixed together, pain-killing overdoses.
5: I think she was looking at various ways to kill Alan.
2: Investigators also learned Miriam would benefit handsomely as a result of Alan's death. Alan's real estate holdings were worth millions.
7: Yes, the oldest motive in the world.
2: There was only one problem. Investigators had no proof Miriam shot and killed her husband.

0: Shark Week starts July 26th on Discovery.
1: Investigators now believed that Alan Helmick might have been murdered not by an angry business associate, but by his second wife, Miriam. When police checked her background, they discovered something suspicious. 6 years earlier, Miriam's first husband, Jack Giles, shot himself to death while he was sleeping next to her.
2: Anytime you hear that a woman has more than one husband die of a gunshot wound to the head, you get concerned.
1: And Colorado investigators soon discovered something odd about this suicide. For one thing, it was Miriam's half-brother, a local policeman, who was first on the scene and declared the death a suicide. This despite the fact Jack Giles apparently killed himself with his right hand.
3: Jack couldn't do anything with his right hand. He was a complete lefty, and yet he would choose to shoot himself, kill himself with his offhand, his right hand. That didn't make sense to us.
1: Also strange was Miriam's explanation as to why Jack committed suicide.
4: She said, yes, he was very depressed because of her daughter, Amy, who had supposedly overdosed. Miriam changed that story when she told it to me quite a few times. It was overdose once, and one time it was some sort of physical ailment.
1: Record showed Miriam was the beneficiary of Jack Giles' $100,000 life insurance policy. While trying to solve the murder of Miriam's second husband, Alan Helmick, investigators found a series of checks totaling $40,000 made out to Miriam. The checks were signed by Alan. But now, police weren't so sure.
5: We believe there were a lot more checks that she probably forged, but we tried to limit them to the checks that we thought we had the best evidence on.
1: Forensic document examiners determined 10 checks were forgeries, although it was impossible to say conclusively that Miriam was the forger. Police now believed that the attempted bombing of Alan's car was Miriam's work. She was conveniently away from the car inside the store when Alan found the lighted wick sticking out of his gas tank. To investigators, it reminded them of the car bombing scene in the hit film, No Country for Old Men.
3: The villain in that particular movie blows up a car using a homemade wick, and we wondered if Alan and Miriam had actually seen that movie. We checked their cable billing statements, and sure enough, they had rented that movie 4 days before this attempted car fire in Delta, Colorado.
1: Police had a wealth of circumstantial evidence. The surveillance image in the card store, the check forgeries, the attempted car bombing, and the computer searches.
6: There are so many components. And if you look at the totality of all the components, it's very clear what happened in this case.
1: The only thing they didn't have was the murder weapon, a 25 caliber handgun. Alan's daughter told police her father did own a 25 caliber gun that was a family heirloom.
4: My little sister Christy recalled seeing the gun that they believed was used in the murder in my father's dresser drawer under the socks. She was putting away laundry for him.
1: That gun was now missing from the home's inventory.
3: It would have pointed the finger at Miriam Helmick, the person who would have had access to it and easy access to it.
1: And investigators learned something more. 20 years earlier, that same gun had been fired in a domestic dispute involving Wendy's grandparents.
4: My grandfather went a little crazy and tried to shoot my grandmother in their front lawn one day.
1: A neighbor saw what was happening and intervened.
4: Turns out it went into the lawn. That's where this history from this gun comes from.
1: The neighbor who intervened in the shooting incident 20 years earlier was still alive and remembered it vividly.
4: The neighbor did tell the police where he believed it had entered the lawn.
1: With the slimmest of hopes, forensic analysts searched for the bullet that had been buried for almost 20 years.
2: After some time, we were able to locate the bullet.
3: Are you kidding? You found a bullet that had been fired in 1989? Amazing. We don't get those sorts of breaks.
1: Could the bullet from the 1989 shooting tie Miriam to the gun that killed her husband?

0: Alcam Zios.
1: Family members told police that Alan Helmick owned a .25 caliber handgun, but it was now missing.
2: The thing that Alan's daughter remembered about this gun was that it was smallish and that it had a white handle.
1: A bullet from that weapon was fired into the ground 20 years earlier in a domestic dispute. Incredibly, with the help of an eyewitness and metal detectors, investigators found that bullet. Unfortunately, after two decades in the ground, it had taken a beating.
3: The bullet was badly corroded and weathered, and it bore marks that are consistent with damage caused by striking sand or small stone particles.
1: The bullet that killed Alan Helmick was also damaged as a result of impact, but the lens and grooves from both bullets were still visible. Investigators compared those markings to see if both bullets came from the same weapon.
3: I was able to determine that the bullet recovered from the yard corresponded with the bullet from the victim in number of land and groove impressions and their widths. I was able to determine also that the fired bullet from the yard was a right-hand twist. My result was that the two bullets could have been fired by the same firearm.
1: The ballistics, along with the circumstantial evidence, was more than enough to charge Miriam Helmick with murder. Prosecutors believe Miriam was systematically stealing money from Alan's business accounts, and that at some point, Alan found out about it. Thinking their relationship was soon to end, prosecutors believe Miriam tried to kill Alan, first by giving him an overdose of his prescription medicines. When that didn't work, prosecutors believe Miriam placed a lighted wick in the gas tank of the car while Alan waited for her in a shopping center parking lot. But prosecutors believe Miriam knew about the family heirloom .25 caliber pistol Alan kept in his sock drawer. And when the couple was alone, Miriam fired a single shot. She showered, changed her clothes, and drove to the Chinese restaurant. In order to set up her alibi, she left a message on Alan's voicemail asking where he was.
4: Hey, Alan, this isn't funny anymore. I've been sitting here in front of the Chinese Dragon or the Chinese place for 15 minutes, and you're never late.
1: No one knows where she disposed of the murder weapon and her clothes, but presumably she did so on her way to or from the Chinese restaurant. When Miriam returned home, she called 911 saying she had just found Alan's body in a pool of blood.
5: My husband is dead. It looks like somebody came in and robbed us.
1: After Alan's funeral, Miriam purchased the greeting card and used it to make it appear that she, too, was a potential target. She didn't realize the store's surveillance camera would capture the purchase. During her trial, Miriam took the stand in her own defense. Trial watchers said her performance did more harm than good.
6: I held his hand for a few minutes and tried to make some sense of it all.
7: In speaking with the jury, when I asked what was your impression of her, about six people answered together and said, liar.
8: We, the jury, find the defendant, Miriam Helmick, guilty of first-degree murder.
1: Miriam Helmick was sentenced to life in prison, plus 108 years.
9: Our father is gone, but we're going to move forward, and we're going to have a fulfilling life. And you, Miriam, got what you deserved.
10: He was looking for love. He thought he found it. He found someone that was after his money, and it cost him his life.
11: All the unique twists that this case took will be one that will be etched in my memory. The greeting card stands out. The bullet from 1989. the likelihood of us finding that one bullet that allows us to compare it to that one gun that we can't find is the work that was done on that is amazing.
1: Up next, a teenage girl vanishes from her bedroom.
0: All they had was evidence that she was gone.
1: Investigators hoped her computer would hold a clue.
12: You can create whatever kind of persona you want when you're online.
1: For almost 2 years, her case went unsolved until another girl from the same town also went missing.
13: All we had was a suitcase, a body, and a tattoo on an ankle.
1: Police suspected a serial killer was on the loose, one who had a penchant for redheads.
0: The end result wasn't sex. It was power, and it was murder.
1: On a typically hot day in Lubbock, Texas, a worker at a landfill noticed something out of place, even for a trash heap.
13: The guy that was standing out there saw the suitcase being dumped, and it appeared that something was in it.
1: Curious, the worker opened it and looked inside.
2: He had thought contained a mannequin at first, quickly determined that it was a young lady that had been put in that suitcase.
13: Her body had been folded into a fetal position, many, many bruises and injuries.
1: The victim was a young woman, nude, with red hair. She had no identification except for a small tattoo that said, Summer. The medical examiner said the victim had been dead less than 24 hours. The evidence showed she'd been severely beaten and was still breathing when placed in the suitcase. The official cause of death was asphyxiation.
13: That's a pretty horrific way to die, being in that suitcase and still being alive.
1: She was also 2.5 months pregnant.
0: The community was in shock. You start questioning, who is this monster who's doing this? Who would have done this to someone?
1: Fingerprints revealed the woman was 29-year-old Summer Lee Baldwin, a single mother of four children who had a previous arrest for prostitution.
13: She was a young lady that was struggling, like many of those young ladies do. They're just struggling to make it from day to day, caught up in a world that sometimes is very impossible to get out of.
1: Finding Summer's killer wouldn't be easy. Her profession meant dealing with lots of unsavory people, and any clues left in the landfill would be difficult, if not impossible, to find.
13: It would be a nightmare to go and try to obtain evidence in that area, because there's just so much stuff.
1: Investigators found no fingerprints on the suitcase, but it was a Protégé brand with the label and barcode still attached, so investigators started there. The manufacturer told police this make and model was sold only in Walmart stores.
13: I go to Walmart, I found the suitcase, same UPC number in it. An employee there told me that they were going to be able to track any purchases made on that UPC number with their system. Walmart had a pretty sophisticated tracking system.
1: Investigators learned an identical suitcase was sold on the day Summer was murdered at 3:00 in the morning. The same customer also bought something else.
2: It's not common to go shopping at 3:30 in the morning for suitcases. And when you couple that with the fact that he's purchasing latex gloves at the time, it sent up many red flags.
1: Investigators checked the store's surveillance cameras to get a look at the suspect.
13: The person in the video appeared to be a Hispanic male or a darker complected white male, approximately 6 foot tall, stocky, and appeared to be early 20s.
1: All investigators needed now was to find him.

0: Shark Week starts July 26th on Discovery.
1: Investigators were looking for the man who murdered 29-year-old Summer Lee Baldwin and placed her body in a suitcase. Surveillance cameras in a nearby Walmart store showed a man buying an identical suitcase just hours before her body was discovered in a landfill. Surveillance cameras also identified the vehicle the man was driving.
2: There was a pickup. The pickup appeared to be a red color.
1: The man bought the suitcase with a credit card.
2: We discovered the name of Rosendo Rodriguez as the man who had used his credit card.
1: And record showed that same card was used just minutes later to buy gasoline. Investigators noticed there was a hotel across the street from the gas station.
2: A female there that works at the front desk recognized Rosendo from a driver's license photo. She said he registered under Thomas Rodriguez.
1: The hotel room key provided investigators with some important information.
2: It doesn't show when you leave your hotel, but every time someone enters and uses one of those card keys to enter into a hotel room, a record is kept of that.
1: The hotel key revealed Rodriguez entered his hotel room at 3:46 a.m., less than an hour after buying the suitcase.
2: We were able to find what appeared to be blood on the carpet, on the box spring, and on the bed sheet. Outside the room, in a hallway, was a trash can, and inside that trash can was a Holiday Inn bag. Inside it was a Walmart bag. Inside the Walmart bag was a set of latex gloves.
1: But where was Rodriguez? A check of his cell phone records gave police the answer.
3: Within hours after he had disposed of the body, he's on a bus, and during this trip, he takes a picture of himself in the green and white shirt that he had worn, smiling at the camera as if nothing had happened, and sending it to one of his girlfriends saying, "I'm on my way back to San Antonio."
1: In San Antonio, police proceeded to Rodriguez's parents' home, which was where they found him on his computer. When questioned about Summer Baldwin's murder, he denied any involvement. But the forensic evidence found on the latex gloves in the hotel trash left no doubt.
2: Those latex gloves were processed for DNA evidence, both sides.
1: On the outside was Summer Baldwin's DNA. On the inside was Summer Baldwin's DNA again. This time, mixed with Rodriguez's DNA. And Rodriguez's DNA also matched DNA from Summer's rape kit. To investigators, it was an open and shut case. But to be thorough, investigators searched Rodriguez's computer. It seemed like a formality, but this time, it was more than that.
3: It was apparent looking at Rosendo's computer that he was very involved with trying to meet girls online and trying to perhaps have sex or something along those lines.
1: From the moment Rodriguez got to his parents' home, he ran a number of searches for the name Summer Baldwin. But there was another name he searched repeatedly.
3: Boom, there it is, Joanna Rogers. What news do we have about Joanna Rogers?
1: 16-year-old Joanna Rogers, a high school student, had been missing for the past 18 months. Her parents had last seen her the night before she disappeared, around 1 a.m., when she returned home from her job at a sandwich shop.
4: Her mother told her that she'd see her in the morning. Joe said she'd see us in the morning, and she loved us, and she went to bed. She didn't take her car, she didn't take her keys, she didn't take her money, she didn't take any clothes, except for what she was wearing. No cell phone, nothing. That raises a flag immediately.
5: She had just disappeared, and I didn't know what happened.
1: There was no evidence of an intruder, and Joanna's parents, who slept just down the hall, had heard nothing. At the time, Police and volunteers conducted an extensive search for Joanna, but turned up nothing.
6: Joanna, wherever you are out there, we want you to know that we love you. And anybody knows where she is, please call the Sheriff's Department and help us find her.
1: Now that investigators knew Rosendo Rodriguez was following Joanna's story on his computer, police were alarmed.
2: That made us immediately think, if he did this with Summer Baldwin, why couldn't he have done this with Joanna Rodriguez?

0: Shopify.com and check it out now.
1: Investigators were convinced that Rosendo Rodriguez murdered Summer Baldwin in a Lubbock, Texas hotel before he put her body in a suitcase, which was later found in a city landfill. Based on information found in Rodriguez's computer, investigators also suspected he might have been involved in the disappearance of 16-year-old Joanna Rogers, who'd been missing for the last 18 months.
2: He was going from news story to news story to news story regarding specifically Summer Baldwin, and then later on Joanna Rogers. He's trying to see if they're piecing all the pieces together at that point.
1: Rodriguez

0: resemblance to Summer Baldwin.
1: There may be a profile here with him, redheads, fair-skinned, a certain age group. We were now starting to wonder if possibly we had a serial killer.
0: But investigators needed more proof. Joanna Rogers' cell phone record showed no calls to or from Rodriguez. But they did find proof Rodriguez made cell phone calls to the landline in Joanna's bedroom, and that he'd done so on the night she disappeared.
2: We figured that probably called her on his way over to her house and then called her when he got there.
0: The thought that Joanna might have suffered the same fate as Summer Baldwin was more than her family could bear.
3: And it was almost too much. You know, it was overwhelming.
4: It was just like a slap in the chest.
0: If the two cases were related, and Joanna's body was in the city landfill, a space the size of 3 football fields, how would investigators find it?
1: We have basically 1,260 acres of trash. That becomes a crime scene.
0: But investigators got a huge break when they learned landfill officials were far better organized than they thought.
1: One of the things that I was quite amazed by was how strategically placed or lined out the trash is, that it's put in grids. They can actually go back and determine a region or area where trash was dumped from a particular area of the city.
0: So volunteers searched the area where trash from Joanna's neighborhood was dumped. But even then, there was almost 2 years worth of trash, almost 250,000 tons of it, to dig through. Hundreds of volunteers participated in the search.
4: To us, it was a phenomenal effort that they were willing to do for our daughter.
0: After 12 weeks, investigators had to consider the possibility they wouldn't find Joanna's body, and that the risk for the volunteers outweighed spending more time.
2: It's in rat-infested, disease-infested debris. I don't think people understand just what a sacrifice that was for folks, the risks that they took and the things that they endured.
0: But finally, after months of disappointment, a backhoe moving a pile of trash uncovered a suitcase. Inside was the decomposed body of a young girl with red hair. Dental records confirmed it was Joanna Rogers.
2: Now, when her mom wanted to grieve for her, she could go do it.
5: I'm so happy we found you, honey. I wish we could be together. But we will be one of these days.
0: While one question was answered, another remained. Would forensic evidence tie Rosendo Rodriguez to Joanna's murder?

0: using code TV at collarsandco.com.
1: Thanks to digital technology, investigators needed just 2 days to tie Rosendo Rodriguez to Summer Baldwin's murder.
2: I guess the things I've learned on this case are that the smallest piece of evidence sometimes can come out to be or make the biggest difference in a case. So you never overlook anything.
3: It came back to that UPC code inside that suitcase, that tracking code, and that's what led to everything.
1: Based on the evidence, prosecutors believe Rodriguez picked up Summer Baldwin and they went to the Holiday Inn Hotel. They had sexual relations, and at some point, there was an argument that turned violent.
4: The money you're gonna pay me.
1: The forensic evidence shows Rodriguez beat Summer until she was unconscious. Blood spatter hit the floor, bed spring, and bed sheet. Rodriguez then drove to the local Walmart, where he bought a suitcase and a pair of latex gloves and paid with his credit card. From there, he purchased gasoline and, according to his hotel key, re-entered his hotel room at 3:46 a.m. Rodriguez put Summer's body into the suitcase while she was still alive and threw the gloves in the trash along with the suitcase receipt. The gloves contained both Summer's and Rodriguez's DNA. Rodriguez disposed of Summer's body in a dumpster, which was later picked up by a truck and dumped in the landfill. Rodriguez's cell phone revealed his getaway route to San Antonio. But it all started with the barcode inside the suitcase. When Rodriguez was arrested for Summer's murder, evidence in his computer tied him to Joanna Rogers' disappearance 18 months earlier. Computer forensics showed he communicated with Joanna online and called her on his cell phone around 2 a.m. on the night she disappeared, most likely to tell her he was waiting outside. Prosecutors believe the two argued over the possibility of a sexual encounter, an argument that turned violent. And the evidence showed Rodriguez did the same thing he did to Summer Baldwin. After he killed Joanna, he placed her body in a suitcase and put it in a dumpster, which eventually made its way to the same landfill. Unfortunately, no DNA evidence was recovered from Joanna Rogers' autopsy.
3: Because of the nature of the status of the body, we were not able to make certain determinations as cause and manner of death.
1: But the discovery of Joanna's remains was an astounding accomplishment for everyone who took part in the search.
5: The sheriff's office did a fantastic job getting the body and bringing her back so she can have proper burial. That's important to the family, and I think that's important to her and her memory.
1: Rosendo Rodriguez went on trial for the murder of Summer Lee Baldwin, the case with the strongest forensic evidence. He was convicted and sentenced to death.
3: This case would never be solved but for the forensic evidence. The DNA evidence, the blood evidence, the forensic computer evidence, the trace in the suitcase.
1: Rodriguez eventually confessed to Joanna Rogers' murder.
2: Somebody will always try to figure out a way to get away with a crime, but that's what we try to do, is catch those people.
6: There is no perfect crime. Forensics is always going to be there. It's just like a warrant, You can try to outrun it, but it's always going to be there.
4: Boy, howdy, no matter how much you know, and you can watch all those TV shows, there's always something new. And by golly, there's things we still don't know about, and they'll get you.
7: Four-month-old Ryan Stallings had spent an entire weekend vomiting. When he also developed breathing problems, his mother decided to take him to St. Louis Children's Hospital. Somewhere along the way, Patricia Stallings made the wrong turn and got lost. It was a mistake she'll regret for the rest of her life. Patricia and David Stallings had been married for about a year and had recently moved into a home overlooking Lake Wawanoka, just outside of St. Louis, Missouri. David was a printer. Patricia worked in a convenience store. Four-month-old Ryan was their only child and had always been sickly. After an entire weekend of vomiting and breathing problems, Patricia decided to take the baby to St. Louis Children's Hospital. During the trip, Patricia got lost and ended up at the emergency room of Cardinal Glennon Children's Hospital instead. Doctors there performed tests to understand what was causing Ryan's illness. He was listless, almost comatose, and continued to vomit.
8: Nurse, let's get that blood right away.
7: He was given a complete medical examination, including blood and urine tests. Ryan's blood samples were sent for testing to an outside independent lab, the Smith-Kline-Beecham Clinical Lab in St. Louis. Gas chromatography on Ryan's blood sample found the cause of the child's illness. It was ethylene glycol poisoning. Ethylene glycol is a colorless, sweet-tasting substance found in industrial solvents and resins. It can be fatal in large enough doses. Hospital officials notified both the Sheriff's Department and the Missouri Department of Family Services.
9: I'll take the basin.
7: Investigators searched the Stallings' home. In the basement, they found two containers of antifreeze under a pool table. One of the containers was half empty, and it listed ethylene glycol as the main ingredient.
10: You cannot form ethylene glycol in your body. The body cannot naturally form that. Therefore, it has to be ingested. And when you've got a child who's 4 months old, doesn't have the capability of ingesting anything, therefore it had to be purposefully ingested.
7: Fortunately, Ryan's condition gradually improved. When he was released from the hospital, he was not returned to his parents. Instead, the Department of Family Services placed Ryan in foster care until they completed their investigation. And that investigation revealed some troubling information. They discovered that Patricia Stallings was the mother of another child, a 5-year-old son who was in her sister's custody because of allegations of child abuse.
11: He was born out of wedlock when she was young. Subsequent to his birth, he was taken away from her by the state when they discovered that he was in the first stages of frostbite and malnutrition. Now, Patricia's explanation to me at the time was that, you know, the reason that he was in that state was because she was in a similar state because she didn't have any money any place to live.
7: While Ryan was in foster care, Patricia was only permitted to visit him once a week under the supervision of the Department of Family Services, or DFS. A few days after her sixth parental visit, Ryan got sick once again and was taken to Cardinal Glennon Children's Hospital. This time, the lab found even higher levels of ethylene glycol in Ryan's blood, 911 milligrams per milliliter of blood serum. Ryan's blood was also sent to the toxicology lab at the University of St. Louis. They performed another test called mass spectrometry that found the same thing, ethylene glycol in Ryan's blood. Although the baby bottle Patricia used to feed Ryan during her supervised visit had been washed and refilled, tests on that bottle found trace amounts of ethylene glycol. And prosecutors learned that the individual assigned to stand guard during Patricia's visit with Ryan inexplicably left the room for a short time against instructions. Prosecutors suspected that Patricia had poisoned Ryan again after the supervisor left the room.
10: We went over in detail, talking to every person that was there in the room, every movement that was in the room, what things were brought into the room, the bottle seized from the visit, again tested positive for ethylene glycol.
7: Patricia Stallings was arrested and charged with assault.
12: Is that the ethanol drip?
13: Yes, it is.
12: That in right away.
7: When Ryan was diagnosed with ethylene glycol poisoning, his treatment included both fasting and ethanol given intravenously to counteract the effects of the ethylene glycol. 1 week later, Ryan Stallings died. The charge against Patricia Stallings was now murder.

0: Shark Week starts July 26th on Discovery.
1: When 4-month-old Ryan Stallings died, a social worker from Cardinal Glennon Children's Hospital called Patricia Stallings in prison to inform her of her son's death.
2: I don't care about that. Put David on the phone. I want to get out of this hellhole.
1: Patricia's response raised suspicions.
3: When you put those kinds of statements and the reactions and all the things and the circumstantial evidence together with the science, it only pointed to one person.
1: Laboratory tests revealed large amounts of ethylene glycol in Ryan's blood. Ethylene glycol is the main ingredient in antifreeze. Scientists also found trace amounts of ethylene glycol in the baby bottle Patricia Stallings used to feed Ryan during her last visit. 3 months later, while still in prison awaiting trial, Patricia Stallings learned some surprising news. She was pregnant. During her pregnancy, Patricia became friends with prison guard Patty Matthews.
4: She was very depressed most of the time. You know, she'd been through a lot, and it was just an amazing emotional strain that she was going through.
1: 5 months after Ryan's death, Patricia Stallings gave birth to David Stallings Jr. in a hospital near the prison. Patricia and David nicknamed him DJ. When DJ was just a few weeks old, he had an episode of vomiting, seizures, and breathing problems while in foster care. DJ was rushed to St. Louis Children's Hospital. Ironically, it was the hospital Patricia planned to take Ryan to before she got lost. Doctors diagnosed DJ with a very rare metabolic disorder called methylmalonic acidemia, or MMA. Which inhibits the body's ability to process food, especially proteins. It also produces toxins in the blood. To prosecutors, it was a startling development. They wondered if Ryan Stallings might have died of the same disease instead of ethylene glycol poisoning.
3: We went back to square one, had met again with all the doctors and said, look, something's not right here. As a matter of fact, released her from custody at that point on a recognizance bond, which is unheard of in a murder case.
1: But the prosecution's medical experts did not believe that Ryan died of MMA. His blood had been tested at two independent laboratories. Both found ethylene glycol in Ryan's system. And the autopsy revealed calcium oxalate crystals in Ryan's brain, consistent with ethylene glycol poisoning. Tests on Ryan's baby bottle also found trace amounts of ethylene glycol.
5: Everyone was saying there was ethylene glycol in the body. Tests from different laboratories showed that. And everyone agreed that if there's ethylene glycol in the body, it wasn't MMA that killed the child.
1: So the murder case against Patricia Stallings went to trial. Prosecutors were seeking the death penalty. Despite the genetic illness diagnosed in DJ, Patricia Stallings' defense attorney could not produce one medical expert to testify that it was MMA and not antifreeze poisoning that caused Ryan's death.
5: I put on my witnesses. All of them said ethylene glycol. All of them said it had to be ingested. All the evidence pointed toward Patty Stallings. If somebody fed the baby antifreeze, it must have been her.
1: The jury also heard what Patricia Stallings said to the social worker when informed of Ryan's death. Patricia Stallings was found guilty of murder in the first degree and was sentenced to life in prison without possibility of parole. Her husband David collapsed in shock after hearing the verdict and was rushed to the hospital.
4: She was just devastated. She was very upset. She was crying.
1: Although the jury had reached its verdict beyond a reasonable doubt, two local scientists had doubts of their own.

0: Shark Week starts July 26th on Discovery.
1: Although Patricia Stallings was found guilty of the poisoning death of her son Ryan with antifreeze, not everyone was convinced. Dr. William Sly and Dr. James Shoemaker wondered whether the lab tests done by their colleagues and by the SmithKline Beecham lab were accurate.
2: It was only when I found out that no one had really thoroughly explored the science behind the ethylene glycol testing that I became convinced that I had to do it myself.
1: First, Dr. Shoemaker turned his attention to the gas chromatography used to test Ryan's blood. In gas chromatography, the sample is vaporized and sent down a tube with an inert gas. Each compound settles in the tube at a different rate, which is called the retention time. Those retention times are then charted on a graph. A reference library of retention times is then consulted in order to identify any compounds found in the blood. Medical experts who testified against Patricia Stallings said that the peak on the graph of Ryan's blood serum appeared at a retention time that matched that of ethylene glycol. Dr. Shoemaker retested Ryan's blood samples and analyzed the retention times. He didn't find ethylene glycol. He found something else.
3: There was a compound that was very highly elevated in the serum, a compound called propionic acid, that comes off very close, but not identically, with ethylene glycol. And he and I speculated that that might be the basis of a misidentification that led to the incorrect diagnosis of ethylene glycol poisoning.
1: Propionic acid is often produced in patients who have MMA, the rare genetic illness diagnosed in Ryan's brother, DJ. The only difference between propionic acid and ethylene glycol is a few carbon atoms. To find out if other labs were capable of misreading propionic acid as ethylene glycol, Dr. Shoemaker sent blood samples spiked with propionic acid to seven different laboratories.
2: Sure enough, three out of the seven laboratories that we tested came back with the positive results for ethylene glycol, when we knew the only thing in those samples was propionic acid.
1: When Dr. Shoemaker examined the graphs shown to the jury during Patricia Stallings' trial, one showing the ethylene glycol found in Ryan's blood, and next to it, a graph of a known sample of ethylene glycol, he discovered a huge mistake.
4: But the tragic thing is that no one bothered to actually superimpose the two like this. And when you look at it very closely and line up the injection point here and the internal standard here, the two peaks are actually quite different. And if you move them up here so you can see, they don't come out at the same time at all. The retention times are actually very different.
1: Dr. Shoemaker suspected that Ryan Stallings died of MMA and had not been poisoned with ethylene glycol. But Dr. Shoemaker was a junior member of the faculty at the time and knew that his conclusions would be challenged by experts. When prosecutors learned about these new test results, they were stunned. Was it possible that Patricia Stallings had been convicted of a murder that never happened?

0: the Stallings hired attorney Robert Ritter to handle their appeal. He immediately requested a new trial, arguing that Patricia Stallings' first lawyer had not mounted a proper scientific defense.
1: After several hours of discussion, I came away convinced that Patty did not poison her child and that a horrible injustice had resulted here.
0: When prosecutors heard the new test results from St. Louis University, even they agreed that this new medical information raised serious questions.
2: Once we were aware that there were actually doctors out there prepared to say that, that obviously didn't testify at trial, may have made a difference at the trial. And we agreed to a new trial. And we didn't have to do that.
0: But prosecutors had two independent laboratories that found ethylene glycol in Ryan's blood. Traces of ethylene glycol were found in the baby bottle. And the autopsy report found oxalate crystals in Ryan's brain, a finding consistent with ethylene glycol poisoning. To sort through the scientific inconsistencies, prosecutors sought an outside expert. At Yale University, they found Dr. Piero Rinaldo, one of the world's leading experts in metabolic diseases. He reviewed the scientific data that formed the basis for the case against Patricia Stallings.
3: I received all the raw material, all the data, from the labs where the tests were done. That was really the exceptional moment for me in this story, because I couldn't believe how low was the quality of the analytical work done in the commercial lab.
0: Dr. Rinaldo called the lab reports garbage. He agreed with Dr. Shoemaker and Sly that the gas chromatography peak shown to the jury as that of ethylene glycol was not ethylene glycol at all, and did not match the graph depicting the known sample of ethylene glycol.
3: The retention time of the peak in question was 33 seconds later, which in gas chromatography is an enormous difference.
0: And when Dr. Rinaldo reviewed the mass spectrometry results, he found a similar error. The spike in Ryan's blood identified as ethylene glycol did not match the known sample.
3: That really blew me away, especially in a case where obviously with legal implications, it must be perfect match. This was not even close. It was, again, absolutely strikingly obvious evidence that there was no match.
0: Dr. Rinaldo immediately presented his findings to prosecutor George McElroy. The next day, McElroy held a news conference.
4: State of Missouri is dismissing all pending charges against Patricia Stallings based upon the death of her child, Ryan. And I'm satisfied, I'm convinced, that Patricia Stallings did not poison her child.
0: Dr. Rinaldo believes that Ryan Stallings died of MMA, the same genetic illness his brother DJ was born with.
5: Is that the ethanol drip?
6: Yes, it is.
5: Let's get that in right away.
0: He also believes that the inaccurate lab reports led doctors to administer the wrong treatment, the ethanol drip, which possibly contributed to Ryan's death. The ethanol drip was also the suspected cause of the calcium oxalate crystals found during Ryan's autopsy, and not ethylene glycol. Scientists also suspect that the process of washing Ryan's baby bottle caused the false readings of ethylene glycol when the bottle was tested. The conviction of Patricia Stallings had been a mistake.
7: Oh, wow. If DJ hadn't been born, Patty Stallings would be in jail for the rest of her life without parole, and no one would ever have raised a second question.
0: Patricia Stallings filed lawsuits against the hospitals, doctors, and laboratories that had misdiagnosed Ryan. All were settled before going to trial. Their son, DJ, who by being born with MMA, led scientists to the real killer of his brother, Ryan, is managing his disease with a special diet and other treatments.
1: It is strange that such a small mistake on paper could make such a huge change in the lives of people. But in this case, you can see that a few millimeters of difference in where a peak appeared on a sheet of paper made all the difference in a woman's life.
2: The science was the strongest evidence and was what ultimately convicted her, but it was also what ultimately freed her.
0: early Monday morning on October 19, 1992, 23-year-old Laura Hoteling was seen leaving her Bethesda, Maryland home, walking to the train station on her way to work. She never arrived. A clue to her disappearance was a peculiar strand of hair found in her hairbrush. Laura Hoteling was an ambitious young woman with a bright future. She had recently graduated from Harvard University and had moved back home with her mother, Penny. Laura worked for a public relations firm in Washington, D.C., and was contemplating law school.
6: And away they go.
0: On the Saturday before she disappeared, Laura attended the Gold Cup steeplechase horse races in Virginia. When Laura didn't show up for work, a co-worker called the house, but there was no answer. Laura's mother was out of town on a business trip. Next, Laura's brother Warren was called. He lived nearby. When he arrived at the house, he found that the back door was unlocked, but there was nothing missing inside.
8: As time went on, nobody had heard from Laura, and this was just totally, totally out of character for her. We checked her bank account, credit cards, checking account. There was nothing there where she had withdrawn money that she would have needed to survive somewhere else.
0: Flyers with Laura's photograph were distributed at the train station in the hope that someone might have seen her. Police also searched the walk-in between the train station and Laura's home, looking for possible clues, but found nothing. When detectives searched Laura's bedroom, they noticed that a fitted sheet and mattress pad were missing from her bed. Laura's mother said that Laura always made her bed before leaving for work. 4 days after Laura Hoteling disappeared, investigators made a grim discovery in the woods near Laura's home. At the base of a tree, they found a bloody pillow and pillowcase.
9: Immediately, I recognized the pattern on the pillowcase was identical to what I had remembered had been on Laura Hoteling's bed a few days earlier.
0: The blood on the pillowcase was type A, Laura's blood type. A police bloodhound named Sherlock was given some of Laura's clothing to establish her scent. When Sherlock was released from his cage, he went directly to the tree where police had found the bloody pillowcase. The bloodhound followed the scent through a church parking lot, through a residential area, and straight to the back door of Laura Hoteling's home.
9: The dog had a very strong track and actually ran the distance, which indicated to us that he was very, very definitely on the scent of Laura Hoteling.
0: Police suspected foul play, but they had no suspects.
10: We spoke to everyone that we could that had seen Laura or knew Laura within the last year or two, and no one could give us any reason for anyone to want to do any harm to her, have any harm to come to her.
0: But police wondered why the bloodhound tracked Laura's scent to her back door when she was seen leaving the front door of her home on the morning she disappeared.

0: police suspected foul play in the disappearance of 23-year-old Laura Hoteling when a bloody pillow from Laura's bedroom was found in the woods near her home. To find out whether the blood on the pillow belonged to Laura, blood samples were taken from Laura's mother, Penny, and her brother, Warren. Using a DNA test called restriction fragment length polymorphism, or RFLP, scientists concluded that the blood came from a biological offspring of Laura's mother, Penny, and was that of a biological sibling of Laura's brother, Warren. The blood on the pillow was that of Laura Hoteling. Next, scientists used another illuminating test on the mattress to look for blood that may have been cleaned up with water or detergents. Luminol is a chemical compound that reacts with the hemoglobin component in blood, causing it to glow in the dark.
1: And it works with very minute traces. And once this begins to glow, you can get a pretty good idea of what the pattern of the blood flow was on a particular area.
0: After luminol was sprayed on Laura's mattress, an invisible blood pattern emerged.
2: The left side of the mattress was giving us no response at all. But when we started spraying the right side of the mattress, we were seeing areas of very intense luminescence. And this proceeded from the headboard all the way down to the foot of the mattress.
0: Next, forensic scientists examined the hairbrush found on Laura's dresser. They examined over 30 hairs, presumably Laura's hairs. They were all microscopically similar, except one.
2: So I was scanning through several of the hairs that I recovered from the brush, and all of a sudden one that I looked at, I realized was not a human hair. It, in fact, was a synthetic fiber.
0: The fiber was identified as a strand of artificial hair from a wig. Penny Hoteling told police that her daughter never wore a wig and had never owned one.
2: So now that put greater value on this particular piece of evidence. Why was a wig fiber in that hairbrush sitting on the dresser from her bedroom?
0: Forensic examiner Susan Ballou also examined the bloody pillowcase found in the woods. She noticed blood stains that looked like the impression of a knife which had been wiped on the pillowcase. And another blood stain on the pillowcase was different than the rest.
2: The ridges that I was seeing was different from the weave of the fabric of the pillowcase. There were enough that was consistent with what I was familiar with leaving an impression behind.
0: It appeared to be some sort of print, but lifting a print from a fabric is difficult. For a closer look, scientists used a protein stain called amido black. Next, a wash solution was applied, followed by distilled water. When the print on the pillowcase was enhanced by the amido black stain, it was identified as a partial thumbprint.
3: We then sat down with the family, would have been Laura's brother and her mother, and explained to her that we felt that Laura possibly may have been murdered in the bedroom based on the amount of blood and based on the circumstances.
0: Police now had solid evidence that might lead them to the murderer.

0: Although police suspected that Laura Hoetling had been murdered in her bedroom, they were unable to find her body and had no solid leads. Laura's brother Warren told police of an incident he had with a part-time gardener who worked at his mother's home, Haddon Clark. The night after Laura disappeared, Warren was outside his mother's home and saw Haddon Clark driving through the neighborhood. When he attempted to speak with Clark to ask him if he had seen Laura, Clark sped away. 40-year-old Haddon Clark was known to police because of a past arrest for burglary. A few years earlier, Clark had also been a suspect in the investigation of a missing young girl, a case that has never been solved. Clark was born with brain damage and had difficulty throughout his life. He trained as a chef, but had difficulty keeping jobs. He was currently working as a gardener and other odd jobs.
1: He was at one time in the United States Navy, and he was discharged and diagnosed as a paranoid schizophrenic.
0: Clark was basically homeless, often sleeping in the back of his truck, which he parked in a church parking lot not far from the woods where the bloody pillow had been found. Clark got into an argument with Penny Hoetling just 1 week before Laura disappeared over some tools Penny said were missing from her tool shed. The Hoetlings also kept a spare house key in the shed. When police researched Clark's financial records, they learned that he had purchased duct tape, braided rope, and nylon cord several days before Laura's disappearance and paid for the items with a personal check. Investigators were alarmed with what they saw written in the memo section. One word: Laura. On the day Laura disappeared, Clark purchased a queen-size sheet from a department store, a size that was too large for the mattress in the back of his truck, but was the same size as Laura's mattress. From Clark's financial records, police also learned that he rented a storage locker in Warwick, Rhode Island, 450 miles away. An employee at the storage unit told police that Clark visited his storage locker 2 days after Laura disappeared. Armed with a warrant, police searched Clark's storage unit and discovered a secret side of Haddon Clark's life.
2: He had falsies that he would place into bras. Apparently he had bras, he had dresses, he had female shoes, he had female coats, he had wigs, everything that he could wear and look like a female.
0: Was it possible that the individual seen leaving the Hoetlings' home on the morning of Laura's disappearance wasn't Laura at all, but was in fact Haddon Clark, dressed as Laura? Penny Hoetling told police something about Laura's attire that they hadn't heard before.

0: Miami, July 5th and July 31st. 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
1: Down tone as far as the dye goes for this wig fiber. Then doing microscopic exam narrowed it down to one particular wig that was identical in all respects to this particular fiber.
2: Haddon Clark's wig and the fiber from Laura's hairbrush from her bedroom were sent to the Trace Evidence Unit at the FBI laboratory in Washington, D.C. In their analysis, they used what is called a microspectrophotometer, an instrument that can discern between the 7,000 commercial dyes used in the United States.
3: It takes a beam of light and runs it through an object such as a fiber, and it measures the amount of light that's lost as it passes through that fiber. Light is lost at different wavelengths, wavelength relating to color. So a dark brown fiber will absorb more light than a light brown fiber, and it would absorb different colors of light than, say, a light blue fiber. So we simply measure those differences and then plot that on a chart.
2: Dyes are proprietary and are trademarked by the manufacturer to protect against duplication. The dye from the wig fiber found in Laura's hairbrush was identical to the fibers from Haddon Clark's wig.
3: It indicated to us that they exhibited the exact same color optically. Therefore, the question fiber is consistent with coming from that wig. They were dyed to the same color, the same industry standard, and probably from the same dye lot.
2: Finally, police turned their attention to the bloody thumbprint found on the pillowcase in the woods. When they compared it to Haddon Clark's thumbprint, it was a match. Police now knew how Haddon Clark fooled the neighbor and left the crime scene without creating suspicion. But where had he taken Laura's body?

0: 4-in-1 treatment for erectile function.
1: Haddon Clark was arrested and charged with first-degree murder in the death of Laura Hoteling. Although her body had never been found, prosecutors hoped that they had enough evidence to convince a jury that Laura Hoteling was in fact dead and that Haddon Clark was the murderer. The first-degree murder trial was set to begin on June 14, 1993, but the trial never took place.
2: The defendant in the Hoteling case just pled guilty. The plea was accepted. The plea was to second-degree murder.
1: As part of the plea bargain, Clark revealed to prosecutors where he had buried the body. He led them to a shallow grave less than half a mile from Laura's home. It had been 8 months since Laura Hoteling's disappearance.
3: There was a skeletal part of the body that was sticking out of the ground. The rest of the body was still intact under the ground.
1: The autopsy report also listed suffocation as a possible cause of death, since Clark told prosecutors that he suffocated her. Clark also admitted using a knife from the kitchen and a pair of scissors, consistent with the blood imprints found on the discarded pillowcase.
4: When you hold a pair of scissors to these marks, they in fact fall right in line with the outline impression of the marks on the pillow.
1: Clark did not reveal his motive for killing Laura. Police theorize that Clark was angry over the disagreement he had with Laura's mother over the missing tools from the shed.
5: Looking into Haddon's background, we found that any time, especially a female, would cross him in any way, he would retaliate. It's hard to say exactly why, and I don't know if we'll ever know why.
1: Clark's confession and evidence gathered by the police told prosecutors all they needed to know about what happened to Laura Hoteling in the early hours of October 19, 1992. Haddon Clark knew Penny Hoteling was away when he entered the home through the back door sometime after midnight. He picked up a knife from the kitchen and went to Laura's bedroom. He suffocated her with a pillow, and then he stabbed her. Clark used the scissors to remove her earrings, which left the blood impression on the pillowcase, and in that blood, the partial thumbprint uncovered by the Amito black stain. There was no blood trail in the house since Clark wrapped the body in bed linens and plastic.

0: While transporting the body to the woods, he accidentally dropped the bloody pillowcase with his thumbprint, later found by police. Before dawn, he returned to clean up as much blood from the mattress as he could, found with the luminol. At daybreak, Clark needed to exit the house without being seen. So he dressed up as Laura. Before leaving, Clark made a second mistake. He used Laura's hairbrush to comb his wig, leaving behind the single fiber linking him and his wig to the murder scene. Later that day, he purchased a replacement bed sheet for Laura's bed. He may have been on his way to replace it when he encountered Laura's brother outside the home the next night. A partial thumbprint and the single wig fiber all marked a grisly tale of murder, madness, and mistaken identity.
1: Planned it. He knew exactly when he was going to do it, exactly how he was going to do it, and he almost got away with it.
2: Of course, the bloody fingerprint on the pillowcase, the hair, the wig fiber. But I was impressed with the dog.
3: This was the only wig fiber. It's very doubtful that we would have put together everything that we knew after the fact as to what actually happened on that Monday morning.
1: Now with the new technologies that are helping us out, it allows an investigator to have new tools to help him find that little tiny bit of evidence that sometimes is there, sometimes it's not. But when it is there, and you have those tools, and you're able to find that little bit of evidence, makes all the difference in the world and allows you to get people like Haddon Clark off the street.
0: In 1984, a young couple got lost searching for a campsite in Virginia's Blue Ridge Parkway. They decided to spend the night sleeping in their car. They were awakened by a white male in his mid-30s at 3 a.m.
4: Step out of the vehicle.
0: What the couple saw that night, their eyewitness description of the assailant, was all that police had to go on. When the 19-year-old woman and her 22-year-old fiancé were rousted from sleep, they assumed the man was a policeman.
4: Move to the rear of the vehicle, please.
0: Blinded by his flashlight and concerned that they had broken the law, they handed over their car keys as ordered. Suddenly, the man produced a gun and told the fiancé to run into the woods. He threatened to kill him if he didn't obey.
4: Move!
0: The young woman, now terrified for her life, was forced at gunpoint into the man's vehicle.
4: Open the door. Open it! Get in the back. Keep your head down. Don't look at me.
0: He drove her to a secluded campsite about a half hour away.
4: That's far enough. On your knees.
0: And over the next 2 hours, repeatedly raped and sodomized her. Although the assailant had threatened to kill her, he left her on a deserted stretch of road and told her how to get back to her car. She was traumatized, but alive. The victim said that the rapist wore camouflage pants, had a large cross around his neck, and during the assault, chain smoked, drank whiskey, and babbled incessantly about a Lieutenant Kolecki and their experiences together in Vietnam.
4: Kolecki, see that war hell for all of us.
0: The victim and her fiancé helped the police sketch artist prepare this composite drawing of the assailant. Police all across Virginia searched for a man who fit the description. But the search turned up nothing, and police feared that the Blue Ridge rapist would never be identified. 4 months passed, and in nearby Roanoke, Virginia, there was another sexual assault. The victim said her attacker looked a lot like one of her neighbors, Edward Honecker. Honecker had an alibi for the rape in Roanoke and was quickly eliminated as a suspect. But investigators noticed a striking resemblance between Edward Honecker and the composite drawing of the Blue Ridge rapist. Honecker owned an automobile similar to the one driven by the Blue Ridge rapist. It had no back seat and had rust damage on the body, consistent with the description given by the victim.
5: The car he was driving, one of those big Broncos, was identified by the victim as a car driven by the rapist. It had a mustache, so did the rapist. He was about the same size, height, weight, as the rapist. The case seemed to point directly at him.
0: Police prepared a photographic lineup of six individuals to show the victim and her fiancé. They both identified Edward Honecker as the rapist.
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1: The rape victim and her fiancé both identified Edward Honecker as the rapist from the photographic lineup. Honecker was a 34-year-old welder with a dishonorable discharge from the military and a past history of burglary. He had recently been hospitalized for depression because his wife had left him taking their three children. When Honecker was questioned about the rape in the Blue Ridge Parkway 4 months earlier, he didn't immediately offer an alibi. Later, he said he was asleep in his mother's home in Montvale, 78 miles away. Honecker owned an automobile similar to the assailant's, and from his home, police recovered clothes and jewelry similar to those worn by the Blue Ridge rapist on the night of the attack.
2: She described the assailant as having worn fatigues. Fatigues were recovered at his home. She described him as having a cross about his neck. A cross was recovered. She also said that he had told her when this assault was over that he was going back to the Roanoke area, and Honecker was living in and about the Roanoke area.
1: The final step was to compare the hair found on the victim's shorts with Edward Honecker's hair.
2: The expert there stated that they were very likely a match. And that was very strong evidence against him as well.
3: Last thing I told my mother was, don't worry about it. I'll probably be home tomorrow evening or the next day. I thought I would go to a lineup or something, and the lady, the victim, would say, no, this isn't the guy.
1: But something else happened when Edward Honecker faced his accuser for the first time in court.
2: He was identified in a crowded courtroom, the preliminary hearing, by the fiancé and the victim. They both identified him in the courtroom. Picked him out. Not standing in an orange suit up front, but mixed in among the rest of the spectators in the courtroom.
4: Get out of here.
1: Honecker's defense lawyer noted that Honecker was right-handed, and the assailant held the gun in his left hand. The assailant ranted about his experiences in Vietnam, but Honecker was never in Vietnam. The defense also presented evidence that Honecker had a vasectomy, which meant he could not have produced the sperm found on the vaginal swab. But the prosecution said the victim and her fiancé had consensual sex a few days before the rape. The sperm could have belonged to the fiancé. For the jury, it was an easy decision. The most damaging piece of evidence came when the victim took the stand. Henry Connor was the jury foreman.
5: She looked right at the defendant, looked him in the eye, so to speak, and said, that is the man who raped me. And we had no reason to doubt her because she was very, very sure.
3: I had a lot of animosity toward her and her boyfriend. I couldn't understand why they had done this to me, why they had chosen me for this.
1: Edward Honecker was found guilty of rape, sodomy, and aggravated sexual battery, and was sentenced to 3 life terms plus 34 years. The judge stated that Honecker's hair found on the victim had sealed his fate. While Honecker was in prison, he continued to proclaim his innocence. Months went by, then years. Over time, Honecker's attention turned from proving his innocence to simple survival.
3: You can't show fear in prison. If you do, you'll be preyed upon. There are some of the world's best predators locked up in a prison cell, and they will take advantage of you. They will spot it, I think someone said once, quicker than a lion can spot a limp.
1: Over the next 5 years, Honecker sent letters to journalists, lawyers, and criminal advocates all across the country, pleading his case to anyone who would listen. No one responded. Honecker never gave up hope, but was out of ideas, until one day, on television, he watched the trial of Timothy Spencer, the so-called South Side Strangler.
3: And I told a friend of mine at the prison, Floyd, I said, Floyd, this is my salvation. This is the answer that God has given me through all of my prayers, is this DNA.
1: But Honecker wasn't sure if the vaginal swab from his rape case had been preserved, and if it had, could it still be tested after all those years?

0: call or go to sonobello.com right now.
1: The beauty of hardy fiber cement siding speaks for itself, while its strength also makes a statement. Have the home neighbors want.

0: 5 years after Edward Honecker was convicted of a rape he said he didn't commit, one of his letters made its way to Kate Germond of Centurion Ministries, an organization that works on behalf of the wrongfully convicted. Centurion Ministries receives thousands of letters from convicted criminals every year, but there were a number of things about Honecker's case that caught Germond's attention.
1: Eyewitness testimony in our country is considered by most people to be the most profound proof of truth. That's the man that did this to me. We all assume, I think through the years we've come to believe that our mind is like a videotape, that it just accurately records whatever we see, whatever we hear, whatever we come in contact with. The reality is, what our memory is actually recording is, yes, what's going on in the moment, but it's also mixed into that is memories, dreams, some little distraction. It's just a huge variety pack. So our memories are actually not accurate at all.
0: When the victim chose Honecker's picture from the photo lineup, Honecker was the only one standing in front of a white background. The other suspects were all photographed in front of the standard height scale. Research has shown that if one item in the array of photographs is uniquely different, such as the background, it is more likely to be chosen. Furthermore, police lineup should include faces that have an equal chance of being selected, faces similar to one another. Honecker's photo was the only one of six that remotely resembled the description given by the victim.
1: The mugshot spread that was shown to both the victim and her boyfriend, in my opinion, is one of the most tainted mugshot spreads I've ever seen.
0: Centurion Ministries asked the state of Virginia to release the forensic evidence used to convict Honecker. And they asked hair expert Dr. Peter DeForest to analyze the hair found on the victim's shorts, which the state of Virginia said matched Edward Honecker's hair.
2: I compared the unknown hair taken from the victim with the known sample of Mr. Honecker, and assuming that the known sample was representative of Mr. Honecker's range of variation, I would have eliminated Mr. Honecker as the donor of that hair from the victim.
0: And forensic scientists agree. There is no such thing as a hair match.
1: The most that you can ever say about hair evidence is that it is similar or dissimilar, that is consistent or not consistent. That's it.
0: And their investigation uncovered something else.
1: We also learned that the victim had been to a hypnotist to have her memory hypnotically refreshed. The hypnotist notes in a letter to the prosecutor that the victim was brought to him because she could not recall the face of her assailant.
0: Hypnotically enhanced recollections are inadmissible as evidence in most states, including Virginia. The victim's identification of Honecker should not have been presented to the jury. But when the victim pointed to Ed Honecker in the courtroom, it practically ensured his conviction.
3: The victim was very, very convincing and very, very credible. And I think she, beyond all shadow of a doubt, made the difference in the jury's, I know in my own case. And there was, I don't think there was ever any real doubt in the minds of the jurors about the guilt of Mr. Honecker at that time.
0: Barry Scheck was convinced that DNA testing would prove Honecker's claims of innocence. But prosecutors and Honecker's new defense team were in for another surprise. When the victim changed her story once again.

0: By the time Centurion Ministries completed their investigation of Edward Honecker's case, he had spent almost 9 years in prison for a crime he said he didn't commit. Centurion Ministries gained access to the vaginal swab taken from the victim on the night she was raped and sent it to Dr. Edward Blake at Forensic Science Associates near Oakland, California. They also sent along a sample of Edward Honecker's blood. Centurion Ministries paid for the DNA testing, which was approximately $5,000. Dr. Blake needed to identify all of the genetic markers on the swab and then determine whether Edward Honecker could have provided any of the markers present. Dr. Blake performed a DNA test called polymerase chain reaction, or PCR. It's a test used when the sample is small or has been degraded over time.
1: PCR is ideally suited to what you might consider historical investigations. That is, investigations that are maybe more than 5 years old.
0: Dr. Blake assumed that the cotton swab contained cells from three individuals, the victim, her fiancé, and the rapist. After Dr. Blake analyzed the DNA from the swab, he did not believe that Edward Honecker was the rapist.
1: The conclusions that could be reached from the analysis of the vaginal swab alone was that the sperm could not originate from Edward Honecker.
0: But Governor George Allen wasn't so sure. He asked the Virginia State Crime Lab to conduct their own analysis, and they found something in the tests they hadn't expected.
2: We were not as absolute in the conclusion that Forensic Science Associates originally came to. We felt that there were some other scenarios that might possibly explain the results.
0: The Virginia Crime Lab noticed some genetic material they could not identify or fully explain. It was a 3-4 genetic marker found in the sperm fraction of the PCR test. The mixture of all of the DNA profiles and the similarities presented by the combinations of the genetic materials meant that Honecker could not be eliminated as the contributor of the 3-4 genetic marker. Faced with competing scientific opinions, Governor Allen asked police to go back over the investigation one more time.
3: As governor, you want to make sure that you have all the evidence and have it investigated, talk to the witness, look at the evidence, run whatever tests can be done on the evidence so that I have the full story.
0: When investigators re-interviewed the victim and told her that DNA testing of her vaginal swab revealed some inconsistencies, she made a surprising confession. After the rape, she married her fiancé, but they had since divorced. She admitted that at the time of the rape, she was sexually involved with another man in addition to her fiancé.
1: It raised the question about whether or not the sperm taken from the victim's vagina had any relevance to the sexual assault on her. That's how Ed Honecker gets brought back into the soup.
0: When DNA testing is done in rape cases, all of the consensual sexual partners have to be identified. Sheriffs located the second boyfriend, took his DNA sample, and scientists performed a more sophisticated DNA test called a polymarker test, which types 5 genes at once instead of just 1 or 2. The polymarker DNA test showed conclusively that Edward Honecker was not the contributor of the 3-4 genetic marker. Edward Honecker was innocent. In October of 1994, Governor Allen called Honecker in prison and told him he was a free man.
4: He said, "I feel that jury made a mistake." He said, "As of this moment, you are a free man." What he said after that, I have no idea.
0: After 10 years in prison, Edward Honecker walked out of the Nottoway Correctional Facility into the arms of his family and friends. He had missed the last 10 years of his children's lives.
5: It was a gross miscarriage of justice. The evidence of his innocence was just overwhelming. You'd have to be a complete fool to miss it.
1: There are many, many limitations on the testimony of eyewitnesses, particularly in situations that where there's a great deal of not only physical trauma, but emotional trauma. That's not a place for people to make careful, critical observations.
4: I always knew deep in my heart that I would one day get out of prison a free man. Not only get out of prison, but proven that I did not commit that damn crime. I always knew that.
6: Honey, do Mom a favor. Take this down to the mailbox, okay?
7: Okay. I love you, Mom.
6: I love you, too.
8: Vicki Lynn Hoskinson never returned home after running the errand for her mother. Her abandoned bicycle was the only clue to her disappearance. Eight-year-old Vicki Lynn Hoskinson grew up in Flowing Wells, a suburb of Tucson, Arizona. She was the youngest in a family brought together by the second marriage of her mother, Debbie Carlson.
9: There was something about her that grabbed your heart the minute you were around her. She had this intensity of a royal blueness in her eyes. When you looked into her eyes, you saw this depth of wisdom. It was beyond her years.
8: Vicki's prized possession was the pink Stingray bicycle she had received as a Christmas present, which is what she rode to the mailbox on the day she disappeared. To get to the mailbox, Vicki headed down a dirt path behind some neighbors' homes, went down a dead-end street, and over an uncleared area of desert brush. Her mother expected Vicki back in 10 minutes. When she didn't return, she sent her older daughter, Stephanie, to look for her.
9: Stephanie came right back, and she was hysterical, and she was crying. She goes, Mom, I found Vicki's bike in the middle of the road. And I go, what do you mean you found Vicki's bike in the middle of the road? She goes, it was laying in the middle of the road. And she goes, something's wrong.
10: My mom got in the car and drove around and picked up the bicycle and, you know, rode through the neighborhood looking for Vicki, and when she returned home, she called the police.
11: At the time, we thought we were possibly looking for just a missing child who had failed to come home after going out to do an errand for her mother. And as the search went on, it became obvious that something other than a normal disappearing child had occurred.
8: Hundreds of volunteers searched the nearby desert, and police helicopters scoured the area. Vicki's family pleaded for her safe return on local television.
12: My faith in God that he's watching over her and he's protecting her and that he is going to bring her home to us. I really believe that she's still alive.
8: Police received a number of calls from people who claimed to have seen a child who looked like Vicki.
11: There were a lot of Vicki sightings. It's not an unusual phenomenon when you ask people to go look for such a person, and our community was actively looking for Vicki.
8: But all of the sightings were dead ends.

0: Within days of Vicki Lynn Hoskinson's disappearance, yellow ribbons appeared all over Tucson as a sign of the community's concern for the missing 8-year-old girl.
1: The picture of Vicki that is locked in everyone's mind of this little gap-toothed 8-year-old girl, the way Vicki was forever frozen in most people's memory, was everywhere. It was on the front page of the newspapers many times. It was on billboards around town. It was on TV so often. It was one incident and one person who really brought Tucson together.
0: But police had no solid leads on Vicki's whereabouts. The local police called in the FBI, who wanted to question the last teacher at school who had seen the little girl alive. It was Vicki's athletic coach, Sam Hall, and the story he told them was chilling. He said he was in the school playground picking up some sports equipment with a student.
2: Come on, Rachel, let's go. We gotta get out.
0: A strange-looking character in a sports car caught his eye. The man appeared to be staring at the children. He had long hair and an unkempt appearance and drove away shortly after he was spotted.
3: Something was telling me that this gentleman just wasn't right. And as a Christian man and as a man of prayer and a man who does pray and I have a relationship with the Lord, I sensed the Lord telling me this man was going to do something evil and wicked tonight, that I needed to write down everything I saw.
0: Paul immediately went to his car, wrote the man's license plate number on a piece of paper, and put it in his glove compartment. The FBI told Hall that Vicki disappeared near the mailbox one block away, not long after Hall saw the man in the sports car.
3: Immediately, I went right back to that car and what was just sitting in my glove box in my pickup.
0: The car had a California license plate with the number 1KEZ608. The car was registered to Frank Jarvis Atwood. He had two prior arrests, one for lewd and lascivious behavior, the other for kidnapping. In each case, the victims were young boys. Atwood was out on parole at the time of Vicki Hoskinson's disappearance. But there was no proof of any connection between Atwood and Vicki Lynn Hoskinson. Investigators went back to where they found the bicycle. This time, they saw something they hadn't seen before.
4: I noticed a post had been bent over about 25 feet away at the side of the road. So when I went over and examined it, it had been a fresh bend, and the bend was about 12 inches from the ground.
0: Investigators suspected that the dent may have been caused by the perpetrator. Since it was low to the ground, it looked like it was caused by a small vehicle, possibly a sports car. The car registered to Frank Atwood was a sports car, a Datsun 260Z. Police issued an all-points bulletin for Frank Atwood. 3 days after Vicki's disappearance, Atwood was traced from California to Arizona to Oklahoma and finally to the small town of Kerrville, Texas. Under questioning, Atwood said nothing that could link him or his automobile to Vicki's disappearance. But afterwards, one of the detectives noticed a small speck of paint on the front bumper of Atwood's car that looked to be the same color as Vicki's abandoned bicycle. Frank Atwood was arrested on a suspicion of kidnapping. Atwood maintained his innocence, but the police were convinced that Atwood's car had been at the scene of the crime. For the proof they needed, they turned to science.

0: at 4patriots.com before this deal is gone.
1: Frank Atwood was in custody on the suspicion of kidnapping Vicki Lynn Hoskinson, but he denied he was involved in any way. The family gradually came to terms with the possibility that Vicki would never be found alive.
2: Christmas. That was Christmas. Thought for sure she was coming home. That's when I realized that she was never coming home. Excuse me.
1: The only evidence against Atwood was circumstantial. A tiny speck of paint on his bumper that may have come from Vicky's bicycle, but could have come from anywhere. Police sent Atwood's car and Vicky's bicycle to accident reconstructionist Paul Larmore. When Larmore placed the bicycle on the ground, sideways, he noticed that the pedal was at the exact same height as the scratch marks and the indentation on the gravel pan under Atwood's front bumper.
3: There was no impact in the classic sense of the word. There was contact between the two, and the car continued to push against the bike, pushed it down on the ground, and overrode it to the point that the pedal deformed the gravel pan under the car.
1: Larmore believes that Atwood's car was going less than 5 miles an hour when it struck Vicky's bicycle. This would account for the lack of blood at the scene. The car was going too slow for Vicky to have sustained serious injuries. Next, the bumper of Atwood's car and Vicky's bicycle were both sent to the FBI lab in Washington, D.C.
4: The prosecution requested that we look at the bicycle and compare that to the paint that was scraped off the bumper of the vehicle, as well as the paint that was remaining on the vehicle, and try to make a comparison to see if those paints originate from the same source.
1: Paint analysis involves microscopic and microchemical examination. Under the microscope, the samples of paint from Atwood's bumper and the bicycle appeared to be similar. Next, microchemicals were added to both paint samples. Both reacted to the chemicals in the same way. Finally, the paint samples were placed in a gas chromatograph mass spectrometer and heated to a temperature of 760 degrees centigrade, which vaporizes and separates the organic components of the paint samples. The compounds in both paint samples were identical. This did not necessarily prove that the paint on Atwood's bumper came from Vicki Hoskinson's bicycle. When Jim Corby studied the paint samples under the scanning electron microscope, he noticed one element in the paint from Vicki's bicycle, which was not common in the chemical formulation of paint. He found traces of nickel, but where had it come from? When he looked closer at Atwood's bumper, he noticed that the chrome on the bumper next to the pink paint had been scratched, exposing the nickel underplating. The chemical composition of the nickel underplating on Atwood's bumper was identical to the nickel sample found on Vicky's bicycle.
4: It leads one to believe, as a forensic scientist, that these two items, namely the bicycle and the bumper, were in forcible contact with each other at one time, meaning that they made physical contact with each other.
1: This two-way transfer, paint from the bicycle onto the bumper and the nickel from the bumper onto the bicycle, placed Frank Atwood's automobile at the scene of Vicki Hoskinson's disappearance.

0: Blue Chew Gold.
1: Seven months after Vicki Hoskinson's disappearance, a man hiking through the desert outside of Tucson found a human skull, which looked like that of a child.
2: It was an area that we had initially speculated. If you were going to get rid of a body, where would you do it? And it was an area that was close to the area where she disappeared. It's on that side of town. It was remote.
1: After several days of searching, more bones were discovered. Some had been gnawed by animals. Among those found was a lower jawbone with teeth. The news was devastating to the family, although not a surprise.
3: I'll never forget the look on Sheriff Dubnyk's face. Him and I are really close, but I just knew, looking at him, what the answer was without them telling me verbally. And I just remember losing it and watching all these grown men turn their back to me because they didn't want me to see that they were crying.
1: Forensic anthropologist Dr. Walter Birkby was asked to analyze the skeletal remains to see if they belonged to Vicki Hoskinson. He used a technique called comparative dental radiography to compare the teeth and jawbone found in the desert to the dental x-rays of Vicki Hoskinson. They were a match, but he could not determine the cause of death from the rest of the remains.
4: There weren't any sharp implement marks, and really nothing that would indicate blunt force trauma, anything like that. But so cause of death could have been practically anything.
1: Hundreds of people attended Vicki Hoskinson's funeral. Many knew of her only through news reports, but wanted to share in the family's grief.

0: It grabbed the emotion, not only of people here, but of all people in Tucson. It was something that everyone at the time was talking about. And I can't think of anything that's been, that's even approached that magnitude since then.
1: Frank Atwood was charged with murder. His lawyers pointed out that Atwood had been in police custody since 3 days after Vicky's disappearance. They said it was impossible to know when the body had been dumped in the desert. It was possible it could have happened while Atwood was in custody. Medical examiner Dr. Richard Frady was asked if there was any way to tell when Vicki Lynn Hoskinson had been killed.
2: Now we must take it to anything we can find on the bones. And one of the things that we found on the bones was there was some adipocere there.
1: Adipocere, also known as mortuary fat, is a gray, waxy substance which forms when a body is exposed to high temperatures, bacteria, and water. Dr. Frady knew that the desert had high temperatures as well as sources of bacteria, but deserts have little or no water. Was it possible that the body was first in an area with water before it was moved to the desert? If so, Frank Atwood would be exonerated, since he had been in custody since 3 days after the girl's disappearance. Dr. Frady researched the weather conditions for the period that Vicki Hoskinson had been missing.
2: We found that within a day or two after she had disappeared, that there were heavy rains in that area. And then there were no more rains for months.
1: The adipocere told Dr. Frady that the body was in the desert during these rainstorms, most likely in a shallow grave. The rainwater mixed with the bacteria and the high temperatures over the next 2 to 3 months, forming the adipocere found on her bones.
2: Had it been a month later, 2 months, 3 months, it would have been dry and the body would have been mummified, and you would not have seen the adipocere.
1: This put the time of Vicky's death within a day or two of her disappearance. Prosecutors believe that Atwood was cruising the Tucson area for a child the day Sam Hall saw him near the schoolyard. Fortunately, Hall had the presence of mind to write his license number down on a piece of paper. A half hour later, Atwood saw Vicky on her pink bicycle a block away from the school. He accelerated into Vicky's bicycle, knocking her to the ground. The bumper hit the bicycle just under the seat, which produced the double transfer of paint onto his bumper and nickel from the bumper onto the bicycle. The bike wedged beneath the car's gravel pan, leaving an indentation and scratch marks. Atwood forced Vicky into his car, possibly with the promise that he would drive her home. While making his getaway, Atwood backed into the mail post, leaving the dent later found by police. No one knows what happened to Vicki Lynn Hoskinson during that fateful drive to the desert. But prosecutors believe he buried her body later that same day in a shallow grave. Within a day or two, heavy rain seeped into her grave, causing the adipocere to form on her decomposing bones.
3: Vicky was in the wrong spot at the wrong time. I believe that Frank kidnapped her. I believe he hit her, knocked her off the bicycle to make contact with her. I think he had even done that in the past, made contact with people by contacting them on bicycles. I believe he sexually assaulted her, and I believe he killed her.
1: Frank Jarvis Atwood was tried and convicted of first-degree murder in the death of Vicki Lynn Hoskinson and was sentenced to death.
4: People say that I'm the hero of the case, but I just want to be a hero that would have saved a child's life, that's all.
5: I'm not a victim that will ever forgive the perpetrator, the murderer. I will never forgive him. And I don't visit the cemetery because I don't believe that that's where she is. When Atwood left her in the desert, that's where she was laid to rest. I feel that that really is where, other than in my heart, where my sister is.
6: There was one time when I was going through a really tough time. trying to come to a peace about her death that she came to my bedroom. And I woke, and was like, I'm sleeping, and I hear these little pitter-patter of feet and this little tapping of mama, mama, mama, and I look up. And you have to understand, this is after Vicky's been deceased. And here's Vicky standing at the foot of my bed. And there's this white light surrounding her. And she's saying, Mommy, I'm okay. I need you to be okay. And then she disappeared. That was a turning point for me.
1: When a two-year-old boy was rushed to the hospital suffering from brain seizures and breathing problems, doctors could not find the cause of the illness. But the boy's sister provided an important clue: the possibility of a rare syndrome few had ever heard of. In 1987, Ray and Tanya Reed, along with their two children, had just moved to Urbandale, Iowa. It was Ray Reed's fourth job transfer in 3 years.
7: Every time we moved, it was an advancement for him. And I was ready, you know, any time with him he wanted to do, I wanted to go.
1: Tanya Reed was a housewife who stayed at home to care for her children, 6-year-old Carolyn and 2-year-old Michael. Just 2 days after moving to town, their youngest child, Michael, stopped breathing. Fortunately, Tanya was a nurse and knew exactly what to do. She performed CPR and immediately took him to the emergency room of Iowa Methodist Medical Center.
8: It was fever of viral etiology, dehydration, and vomiting. That was a pretty standard diagnosis and situation.
1: After he was stabilized, Michael was given a complete physical examination. He had a prior history of neurologic seizures, but doctors could not determine what was causing them. A few months later, the Reeds moved into a larger unit in the same complex. Ray was working extremely long hours, and Tanya was lonely.
9: I think in the beginning, the relationship was okay. It was enough for Tanya because she was working, and she had enough outlets in her life to, you know, keep herself busy and feel that she was happy. But when she... You know, as the relationship went on and the years went by, I think there was an emptiness and a lack of true affection between the two of them.
1: 3 months later, Michael had another episode. He stopped breathing and turned blue. His mother called the paramedics. When they arrived, Tanya was on the floor of the living room giving Michael mouth-to-mouth resuscitation.
10: He's not breathing.
1: At the hospital, tests could not determine the cause of Michael's breathing problems. The child's pediatrician speculated that Michael might simply be holding his breath. 1 week later, paramedics were called to the Reed residence once again. Michael had another breathing episode.
11: She appeared very calm for such serious natures. To be doing mouth-to-mouth on a child, I can, speaking for myself, if it was my child, I'd be a nervous wreck.
1: Just 3 years earlier, Michael's older sister, Morgan, died unexpectedly at 9 months old. The autopsy said Morgan died of cardiorespiratory arrest of unknown origin. Like Michael, Morgan had a history of breathing problems and numerous hospitalizations before she died. Morgan's death was a stressful time for the Reed's marriage.
7: We did have stress when Morgan died. Any couple will go through stress when there's a death in the family, a child death, and we did stay together through all that.
1: 1 month later, paramedics were called to the Reed's home once again. Tanya successfully resuscitated Michael before he was taken to the hospital.
8: Numerous medical workups had been done to try to find a cause of this, including a number of pediatric specialists and pediatric subspecialists, and nothing had been found.
1: Doctors were mystified. What was wrong with Michael?

0: Doctors at Iowa Methodist Medical Center couldn't find the cause of the seizures and breathing problems 2-year-old Michael Reed was experiencing. A few days after they returned to Iowa, Michael stopped breathing again. Tony Collins and the other paramedics were baffled, and their logbook showed it.
1: Things didn't fit together, that a kid would hold his breath long enough to make him have seizures or quit breathing.
0: Then on Sunday, February 7th, while Ray Reed was relaxing downstairs, he heard Tanya's screams from the master bedroom. Michael was having another breathing episode and was rushed to the hospital. The nurse on duty noticed something unusual. On Michael's cheek were some red parallel scratch marks, scratches that looked like they had been made by the boy's fingernails. To the nurse, it looked as if Michael had tried to remove someone's hands from around his neck and mouth.
2: Oh, nurse, I seem to have cut my fingers.
0: Just a few moments later, an interesting coincidence. Tanya Reed asked the nurse to look at her finger. It was bleeding.
3: I don't think I probably would have noticed if this had been my child that I had a scratch on my finger, and I certainly wouldn't have mentioned it to anybody.
0: Michael was only 2 years old and too young to talk, so it was impossible for doctors and social workers to interview him. But the scratch marks on Michael's face and Tanya's bleeding finger led doctors to suspect a rare form of child abuse called Munchausen syndrome by proxy. It first appeared in the medical literature in 1977 and was named after Baron von Munchausen, an 18th century soldier famous for fabricating fabulous tales of his battlefield exploits. Munchausen syndrome by proxy describes adults who either fabricate or actually cause illness in their own children. They do this because they crave the attention and concern of the medical staff, emergency personnel, and even family members and friends. When a social worker interviewed the Reeds at the hospital about the possibility of child abuse, Tanya was furious.
4: Angry and hurt that it would even be surprised, shock. You know what? Every term probably went through, every form of emotion there is.
0: Tanya was given a lie detector test. When she was asked if she ever intentionally caused harm to her children, she said no and passed. In addition to the scratches on Michael's face, there was a pattern to the episodes, a pattern that was clear to paramedics from their time-dated logbook.
1: These calls were happening on the same days and roughly the same time of day, and that struck me odd as well.
0: Almost exclusively, the calls to the paramedics were on Tuesdays and Fridays, always at about the same time of the day, in the late afternoon or early evening. For the most part, they coincided with the days and times Ray Reed was at work. The Reeds were convinced that Michael had a similar condition to the one that killed their daughter, Morgan, while they were living in Texas. To find out, medical detectives in Iowa decided to conduct their own investigation into Morgan Reed's death.

0: Going Friday at 8 on CNN and on the CNN app.
1: Morgan Reed was just 9 months old when she died in 1984. Morgan's medical records revealed repeated visits to the hospital emergency rooms in Texas for breathing problems and seizures before she died. The cause of death listed on Morgan's autopsy report said cardiorespiratory arrest of unknown origin. But three other words in the report leaked out. Acute subdural hematoma, a swelling in the brain which contains blood. At the bottom of the page, the pathologist had written, no evidence of child abuse. Iowa's medical examiner was alarmed.
2: The autopsy mentioned having two fairly fresh subdural hematomas, blood clots around the brain, putting pressure on the brain. Two distinct ones. He called them recent clotted blood, but there was no evidence of healing in this case. So he found a finding that is abnormal.
1: Dr. Bennett did a little investigating of his own and discovered that before Morgan died, her doctors noticed retinal hemorrhages, bleeding in the back of her eyes. This told Dr. Bennett that Morgan's airway might have been obstructed purposely when someone was trying to cause unconsciousness. Dr. Bennett did not believe that Morgan's death was of unknown origin. He was convinced it was murder.
2: The retinal hemorrhages and subdural hematomas came from trauma, specifically the violent shaking of the shaken baby syndrome.
3: Once those words of shaken baby are spoken as the cause of death, there's no doubt it's a homicide.
1: Because of Morgan's death, prosecutors in Iowa now feared that Michael's life was in danger. Michael had been hospitalized 18 times in three different states. His sister Morgan was hospitalized 20 times before she died. Every single episode noted Tanya's claim that she performed mouth-to-mouth resuscitation before emergency personnel arrived. No one but Tanya had ever witnessed the onset of a seizure or breathing problem in either child.
4: We literally papered the office wall with flowcharts and timelines so we could look for this pattern that eventually resulted.
1: Prosecutors searched the medical literature and discovered some common elements among those suspected of Munchausen syndrome by proxy. Most are women. They demand more and more tests and second opinions even after nothing has been found. The child's illness does not occur when in daycare or with a babysitter. There is a family history of other siblings with the same problem or an unexplained sibling death. Suspects have an emotionally distant relationship with their spouse. One third are in the medical field, mostly nurses. The profile was a remarkable portrait of Tanya Reed, including the fact she was a nurse.
5: And that's not really a surprise, because if you were going to go to a physician and make up something about your child, if you knew nothing about medicine whatsoever, it's going to be harder to make any kind of a convincing story. Whereas if you have some sort of nursing background or health background of some sort, and you go to the physician, you might be able to lie about something more convincingly.
1: And investigators were suspicious because no one other than Tanya had ever witnessed either of her children having a seizure.
6: I was the one that was always there. In a circumstances, yeah, but I think any woman whose husband works and she is at home, stays home and takes care of the kids, it's going to happen that way.
1: The Polk County Juvenile Court determined that Michael was at risk living with his mother, and he was turned over to foster care. For the next 2 months, Michael had no seizures at all. But prosecutors weren't sure they could prove felony child endangerment against Tanya Thaxton Reed in a court of law.

0: 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Learn how AbbVie can help you save.
1: On August 10th, 1988, Tanya Thaxton Reed was arrested and charged with felony child endangerment in the case of her son, Michael. The trial began a little more than a year after the hospital nurse saw the scratches on little Michael Reed's face. Munchausen syndrome by proxy is extremely difficult to prove. There usually aren't any witnesses, and juries have difficulty understanding a parent's need for this type of attention.
2: If we have a problem with a broken bone and understanding how that's physical abuse, imagine we come in with something called Munchausen syndrome by proxy, which is hard to spell, and we're not quite even sure how to pronounce it.
1: When the trial began, prosecutor Melody Haynes presented what she believed to be a pattern of abuse, which began with Morgan and continued with Michael. Haynes argued that Tanya Reed intentionally suffocated Michael on 18 separate occasions before reviving him and taking him to the hospital. She also pointed out that Michael did not have any breathing problems or seizures during the time he had been in foster care. The defense presented a report from the court-appointed psychologist which said that Tanya was completely normal. They also argued what Tanya had claimed all along, that there was a genetic cause of Michael's seizures. The Texas neurologist testified that both Michael and Morgan had abnormal brains, which possibly caused the seizures. Then, on the morning of March 2nd, Tanya Thaxton Reed took the witness stand in her own defense.
3: And she looked very prim and very proper, and she sounded like the very best PTA suburban mom that you could find.
1: Tanya Reed denied killing her daughter, Morgan.
4: Did you kill her?
5: No, sir, I definitely did not.
4: Did you shake her to death?
5: No, sir.
4: Did you bring about these seizures?
5: No, I did not.
1: Then Melody Haynes began her cross-examination.
6: Don't you think it would be an awfully big coincidence to know another child unrelated to you in your care that had the same problem?
7: It would. I don't know if it's a coincidence or not.
6: Has that happened to you?
7: Not that I know of.
6: You've never been in charge of another child that has had a similar problem to what your children have had?
7: Not that I can remember right off. No.
3: When she said no, I could have kissed her because, I mean, it was such a lie. It was such an egregious lie.
1: Haynes' staff had done their homework. In 1974, when Tanya was 15 years old, she was babysitting a child who had stopped breathing. Tanya immediately called paramedics, saving the child's life. Tanya became a local hero and won the town's Good Neighbor Award.
6: Mrs. Reed, would you tell the court what you received a Good Neighbor Award for in 1974? And I'm handing you State's Exhibits 14 and 15.
7: I was babysitting Scott Simmons, and the child quit breathing on me at the time.
3: Mark Pennington is an outstanding trial attorney, but I have never seen a defense lawyer turn whiter than a sheet like he did at that very moment. And I was never really sure if he actually did know about that.
1: The prosecution was able to prove that there had been a lifelong pattern of abusive behavior. On April 28, 1989, Tanya Thaxton Reed was found guilty of felony child endangerment in the case of her son, Michael. She was sentenced to 10 years in prison. Not long afterwards, Tanya Reed was indicted in Texas for the murder of her daughter, Morgan.
8: Somehow, Tanya Reed had become overly aggressive with Morgan, and we felt that possibly what had happened here was that in an effort to block Morgan's heir, she may have gone too far, and she could not get the child to start breathing in desperation. Frustration picked Morgan up and shook her violently to start her breathing again, and that in turn caused the subdural hematoma.
1: On December 13th, 1993, the Texas jury found Tanya Thaxton Reed guilty of murder. She was sentenced to 62 years in prison. The verdict was upheld on appeal. Despite the convictions, Tanya Reed continues to maintain her innocence.
9: Yes, always will. I'll maintain it forever.
2: Most of them deny, and they deny even in the face of evidence. I mean, you could show videotape if you had the type of Munchausen syndrome by proxy where there was some act that you could capture on film. If you showed it to them, typically they'll continue to deny that that's going on.
1: Ray and Tanya Reed are now divorced. Ray remarried. Michael and his older sister Carolyn both live with their father and his new wife.
10: It disturbs me that she is probably going to go through life denying what she did, even though the court in Iowa has convicted her of child abuse. Two juries here in Texas have convicted her of murder, and you know, her son was taken from her and never had another episode. It's a strange syndrome where someone just will never admit what they've done.
11: She was offered a deal where she could have served maybe 8 or 10 years if she just admitted that she had done this, and she chose not to do that. And this is the price that she's paying. I mean, she will sit there every day for 50 or 60 years or whatever good behavior she gets, and she will remember it, and you know that she knows she did it. She killed her baby.

0: On a cold December night in 1993, Rose Larner left the convenience store on her way to a boyfriend's house. But she was never seen or heard from again. Rose Larner's disappearance remained a mystery until a tiny clue found years later uncovered a tragic tale of drugs, romance, and revenge. Rose Larner was the second of three children in a broken family. She was a highly intelligent but very difficult teenager.
1: Rose Larner was an 18-year-old girl who liked to spend a lot of time out at night with her friends, away from her family, a family that dubbed her the vampire because they only saw her in the daytime.
0: Rose's best friend, Bill Brown, was a boy she had known since second grade. They remained friends even after high school.
2: First girl I ever got a kiss from. Her and two other girls came down to our house and they chased me through the woods and my brothers held me down and she gave me a kiss. And we was just basically friends. We had crushes on each other, but nothing serious, and we were just kids.
0: After high school, Rose worked at a pizza shop in her hometown of Lansing, Michigan, and started dating a friend of Bill Brown's, John Ortiz Kehoe.
3: He came on quite polite. He was a local star, rap star. I mean, everyone thought he was just it, you know. This was John Kehoe. And when I first met him, I thought he was all right.
0: Rose, John Kehoe, and Bill Brown were inseparable, spending their days and most of their nights together. For a time, Rose and John Kehoe lived together, but the relationship didn't last. Kehoe moved out, and Rose was devastated.
1: John, at some point, decided that he wasn't interested in Rose and tried to break it off. Rose wasn't real keen on that idea.
0: On the night Rose disappeared, she stopped in to visit her mother, who was working at the convenience store. Rose said she was headed to the home of her friend, Keith, who lived nearby.
3: And I asked her not to. I told her I had a bad feeling about tonight and to go back and get the van, but she didn't want to do that.
0: Rose preferred to walk that night instead of driving and did not return home. The next day, Rose Markey called her daughter's friend, Keith, who said that Rose never showed up. Rose didn't show up for work that day either.
4: Rose ran on the wild side. She was independent, rebellious, and it would not have been out of the realm of possibility for her to have simply left the area and gone look for another lifestyle.
0: Rose Larner made approximately 1,500 telephone calls every month, but no one heard from her after she disappeared.
3: And the detective that was assigned the case, that was his sign that there was something wrong there. Because he said that someone just doesn't break a habit like that.
0: Rose Larner's mother still hoped for her daughter's safe return. Perhaps something in Rose's phone records would provide a clue.

0: After 2 weeks went by with no word from Rose Larner, Lansing police began one of the most intensive searches ever undertaken in central Michigan. They dragged area rivers, coordinated search teams to look for clues in the surrounding neighborhoods, and investigated every lead.
1: The persistent rumors, Rose is in so-and-so's backyard, Rose is in so-and-so's basement. And I'll admit, we dug up a few basements and drained a few gravel pits looking for Rose with nothing. Came up dry every time.
0: Police learned that Rose Larner spoke with her ex-boyfriend, John Ortiz Kehoe, on the night she disappeared. Kehoe had an alibi for that night. He was on a date with another woman. Bill Brown was with Kehoe and his date on the night Rose disappeared and corroborated Kehoe's alibi. For the next 2.5 years, police could find no trace of Rose Larner.
2: You're simply stymied. You're stalled. That was where the police were at that time.
0: The state police began with a fresh look at Rose's ex-boyfriend, John Ortiz Kehoe. They quickly discovered that Kehoe and Rose Larner had an unusual relationship, one that continued even after they broke up. In one incident, Rose followed Kehoe to this fraternity house near Michigan State University. Kehoe was on a date with another woman. In a fit of anger, Rose drove a van into the side of Kehoe's truck.
3: She was smashing her mother's van into his truck, breaking out his windows. We'd come out my parents' house, and she'd be hiding behind trees.
0: Police also learned that Kehoe and Bill Brown were in business together, the drug business, and had customers all over Michigan.
2: We as a task force put a lot of pressure on Bill Brown. I mean, we were talking to family members, we were talking to friends, we were talking to neighbors, we were talking to all kinds of people who had been approached before.
0: Brown and Kehoe were together on the night Rose Larner disappeared. But police did not believe that Brown had told them everything about their activities that night.
3: I knew it was going to be very hard, very, very hard for them to be able to get a case. I knew the only way would be is if people started talking.
0: Bill Brown originally said he knew nothing about Rose Larner's disappearance. But 2.5 years later, under constant police pressure, he changed his story. And it was a story so shocking, few believed him.
1: We were hearing things that we had never heard before. It was an eye-opener.
4: After listening to his whole story about what happened to Rose Larner, I literally went home and told my wife that I felt like I'd just met Satan. I almost stopped on the way home and went into a church that I didn't belong to. It was the most unsettling thing that I've ever been through.
0: And police needed science to determine whether Brown was telling the truth.

0: your independence before this birthday event ends.
1: After 2.5 years of searching for Rose Larner, Bill Brown finally revealed what happened on the night she disappeared. Brown said that on December 7th, he unexpectedly ran into Rose Larner near the convenience store. Rose told Brown she wanted to see John Kehoe.
2: Rose is begging me to page John. And so I finally do. I page John. And she asked me to ask John to come pick her up. John says the only way he'll agree to that is if she agrees to have sex with both of us.
1: Brown said Rose agreed. They drove to John Kehoe's grandparents' home because they were away on vacation. Rose changed her mind about the threesome. When she did, Brown said Kehoe murdered her and dismembered her body. Brown said they cleaned every square foot of the house, removing all of the blood, bone, and debris. Later, they drove to a cabin owned by Bill Brown's parents where they burned Rose's body. Afterwards, they spread Rose's ashes along miles of highway throughout Michigan. Brown said he didn't come forward sooner because he was afraid Kehoe would murder him as well.
2: All I wanted to do was get away from him. I just wanted to get away from him. And after that, he basically kind of kept me hostage. I mean, he wouldn't let me out of his sight.
1: After 2.5 years, police finally had the break they were hoping for, but they needed to know if Brown was telling the truth.
3: He'd been involved in a drug scene that he ran with this group would fight. Violence was a part of their world. He ran with a rough crowd.
1: Brown said Rose was murdered in the bathroom. Police sprayed the area with luminol, a chemical which can reveal trace amounts of blood even after it's been removed with water and detergent. But they found nothing. On a hallway carpet, the luminol revealed what appeared to be the imprint of a bloody bucket. But after 2.5 years, there was not enough blood to perform DNA testing. Investigators feared they were at a dead end until they noticed a small spot on the wallpaper just outside the bathroom.
4: It had the color consistent with blood, and it had kind of the configuration of what you would suspect if a blood droplet was falling down a wall.
1: The spot looked like part of the wallpaper pattern. To see if it was blood, scientists performed a phenolphthalein test. A wet Q-tip was rubbed over the spot. Then phenolphthalein and hydrogen peroxide were applied. The Q-tip turned pink, a positive, presumptive test for the presence of blood.
5: Of course, we didn't know whose blood it was. Keep in mind, just because we find a drop of blood, I mean, it could be the grandparents, it could be anybody's blood, we didn't know for sure.
1: Scientists were able to extract enough blood from the wallpaper for DNA analysis, but they had nothing to compare it to. In Rose Larner's case file, police learned that she had been involved in a sexual assault 4 years earlier. After the assault, a sample of her blood was taken and still existed in police custody. The DNA profile from the blood on the wallpaper matched the DNA from Rose Larner's blood sample. The odds of the blood belonging to anyone else were 1 in 747 million.
5: Identifying it as Rose Larner's is what's remarkable. That tells us that Rose Larner was in that house at that time. That corroborates what Bill Brown told us. That was crucial.
1: Brown also revealed that they both rinsed rags soaked with Rose's blood in the basement sump pump. Forensic scientists gathered all of the debris from the bottom of the drain. They also excavated the fire pit near Bill Brown's parents' cabin, where Rose's body had allegedly been burned. The search resembled an archaeological dig.
6: My job at that site was to excavate the fire pit and collect any remains, any evidence in that fire pit that might be relevant to the case. Specifically, I was looking for evidence for human bone, human material.
1: The fragments were analyzed with an ultraviolet light in order to determine whether they were bone. Under ultraviolet light, bone will glow.
7: The fragments that I did end up finding were very, very small. Probably none of them were larger than the size of a pea. So initially, when all the dirt and debris was in there, it was very difficult to tell what we had.
1: The bone chips were too damaged and degraded for DNA analysis, but they were analyzed to determine if they were human. Magnified 100 times, human bone is circular in

0: Miami, July 5th and July 31st. 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
1: We're clearly human. And in some cases, they probably represented somebody who was a teenager or in their early 20s.
2: The blood and the bone chips were exactly where Bill Brown said they'd be. Police were now convinced that Rose Larner had been murdered.

0: using code TV at collarsandco.com.
1: According to Bill Brown's confession and the forensic evidence, prosecutors now knew what happened to Rose Larner on her last night alive. Shortly after visiting her mother at the convenience store, Rose ran into her childhood friend, Bill Brown. At Rose's suggestion, they picked up her ex-boyfriend, John Kehoe.
2: I'm going to go inside and grab

0: grab some stuff for the night's festivities.
1: John Kehoe bought some supplies for the evening, including a hatchet, a knife, and some lighter fluid. Brown said he was not aware of the specific items Kehoe purchased until later that night. Once at Kehoe's grandparents' home, all three took a shower together. Kehoe again tried to initiate the sexual threesome, but Rose refused. At the sink, without warning, Kehoe strangled her. In the shower stall, Kehoe slit her throat and dismembered her body using the knife and hatchet he purchased at the store. Brown and Kehoe spent the next 2 days cleaning the blood, bone, and debris. A bloody bucket left the stain on the carpet found years later with the luminol. Rags soaked with blood and bone were rinsed in the basement sump pump, where tiny pieces of bone were also discovered. And a blood spot on the wall was identified as Rose Larner's through DNA testing. Her body was burned in an outdoor fire pit. After the cremation, the ashes were dumped out of the car window as Kehoe and Brown drove back to Lansing.
2: I did say a prayer for her right afterwards, and I'm not a religious person, but I did pray for her soul. And many nights after, that's about all the thought I put into it. All the other thought was in saving my butt.
1: The bones in the sump pump, the luminol impression of the bloody bucket, the tiny speck of blood on the wallpaper, and the bone fragments in the fire pit all confirmed Brown's story. Before police could question John Kehoe, he fled the country. After a 6-month international manhunt, Kehoe was finally located.
3: I saw him for the first time in Mexico. He was drinking a beer in a bar. 4 minutes later, he's sitting in U.S. Customs hands on the other side of the bridge. It was like slam, bam, and he's out of there right now. I don't think he knew what happened.
1: At the trial, Kehoe had a ready defense. He claimed that it was Bill Brown who had murdered Rose Larner.
4: John Kehoe was going to point the finger at him and say, well, gee, I didn't do it. I was just there, and he killed my girlfriend. He went nuts on coke and killed my girlfriend. We knew that was coming.
1: But prosecutors argued that Bill Brown had no motive to kill Rose Larner. John Kehoe did.
5: His motive was the problems that Rose Larner was causing for him in the days and weeks prior to her disappearance. She was embarrassing him. She smashed his truck. It was typical for Rose not to be intimidated by this guy and to simply get into arguments with him and call him names, not back down. That was Rose Larner. And this, I think, was something new for John Kehoe, and it angered him. It really angered him.
1: Although the crime occurred 2.5 years earlier, Rose Larner was still able to speak to the jury through the power of forensic science.
6: In this case, I don't take the position that we didn't have a body. I think we did. We just had very small pieces of it. So, I mean, they basically gave us a body.
1: The jury deliberated just over an hour.
7: We, the jury, find the defendant, John Ortiz Kehoe, guilty of first degree premeditated murder.
1: Kehoe received Michigan's maximum sentence, life in prison without possibility of parole. Rose Larner's grave is empty. All that remains of her body are the tiny bone fragments, which are still in evidence.
8: I hope John Kehoe lives a long time in prison. And I hope he thinks of Rosie every day that he's in prison. I feel a person like that would rather die than to be in prison the rest of his life, so I feel that that's a just punishment. But if he were to die, I hope it's brutal.
1: Bill Brown was sentenced to 1 year in prison for helping cover up the murder. He is now out on parole.
2: If I would have known what was going to take place, like I said, I wouldn't have been there. She wouldn't have been there. Never would have happened.
6: The way I feel about it is that by convicting John Kehoe, I just saved other people's lives, other young girls' lives. Because I just feel that it was his nature and that he enjoyed killing Rose Larner and that he would do it again.
1: On June 6, 1996, in a suburb of Dallas, Texas, there was a crime of unprecedented horror. An intruder entered this home and attacked two young children along with their mother. Police hoped that science would lead them to the assailant.

0: Darren and Darlie Routier were a young couple in their mid-20s with three children, 6-year-old Devin, 5-year-old Damon, and 8-month-old Drake. Darren Routier was a successful entrepreneur. Darlie stayed at home to care for the children.
1: This was a young couple who had made good. Darren owned his own business in 1995. He had made close to $300,000 in his business. He repaired mainframe computers, had some extensive contracts with government agencies.
0: On the night of the attack, Darren Routier was asleep upstairs with 8-month-old Drake. Downstairs in the family room, the two older boys fell asleep watching television. Their mother, Darlie, was asleep on the sofa. Around 2:30 in the morning, an intruder stabbed the children, then woke Darlie, who felt a knife at her throat. After a brief struggle, the intruder fled, and Darlie called police.
2: 911, what is your emergency?
0: Paramedics arrived, 6-year-old Devin was dead. 5-year-old Damon was barely alive, but he died en route to the hospital. Darlie was taken into surgery to repair her neck wound, which missed her carotid artery by only 2 centimeters. She also suffered a stab wound to her arm. Paramedics noticed that Darlie's panties were missing.
3: When I asked her if she thought she'd been raped, her answer to me was, well, when I woke up, I felt some pressure down there. That was her answer.
0: But a rape test was negative. Darlie described the assailant as a white male about 6 feet tall, wearing a black shirt, jeans, and a baseball cap. A screen in the Routier's garage had been cut. Darlie said the intruder dropped the murder weapon onto the floor as he fled. In the alley, 2 houses away, police discovered a bloody sock. The motive did not appear to be robbery.
4: Between the kitchen and the room where the murders occurred, there was 13 rings and a gold lady's watch laying out there. So it indicated to us if it was in fact a burglary or a robbery that had gone bad, there was nothing. There was valuables out there to be taken and nothing was disturbed.
5: Now we don't know why. Now we know that this is a sick individual that took absolutely nothing from our house, but took the two most important things that were important to us away from us.
0: The most prominent evidence at the crime scene was blood. Forensic scientists hoped the blood spatter pattern would tell them more about these horrific murders.

0: going. Friday at 8 on CNN and on the CNN app.
1: When police examined the murder scene, it appeared the assailant entered the Routier home through a screened window in the garage. Darlie Routier said she was asleep when the intruder murdered her two boys. Darlie woke when she felt a knife to her throat. There was a struggle, and the assailant fled through the garage. Darlie said he dropped the murder weapon onto the floor on his way out. Darren Routier said he was asleep upstairs with 8-month-old Drake and woke when he heard glass breaking.
2: When he walked into the family room where the detectives were waiting for him, the first thing out of his mouth was not, "How is Damon? How is Darlie?" It is, "Have you seen Darlie? Isn't she beautiful? And doesn't she have gorgeous breasts?"
3: Darren said, "You know, I can see why somebody came in, good-looking blonde, you know, 38 double Ds." Frost thought that was a little strange, too, considering he had just lost both of his sons. And I don't believe at that time he knew for a fact if Darlie was going to live or not.
1: In the kitchen, police noticed a set of white-handled knives. One space was empty. It appeared the murder weapon, a 10-inch white-handled knife, came from the Routier's own kitchen. The blood drops on the floor were photographed and collected for DNA testing. The size and shape of the blood droplets would be analyzed to see if they were consistent with Darlie's version of events. Darlie's nightshirt was another important piece of blood evidence. Forensic scientists hoped that it, too, would provide information about the murders. DNA testing of the bloody sock found in the alley revealed the blood was that of the two boys, Devon and Damon. However, police bloodhounds were not able to track the intruder's scent beyond the location of the sock.
4: Why would an intruder leave a murder weapon behind in a house and yet take a sock down the alley? Why would an intruder leave this sock in open view for the police to find instead of disposing of it in a garbage can or down a storm sewer drain?
1: Police found some other inconsistencies. Darlie said she chased the intruder through the kitchen and he knocked a wine glass on the floor. But pieces of glass were on top of the blood drops on the floor, and there were no cuts on Darlie's feet. Underneath the overturned vacuum cleaner was more blood spatter and a wheel impression in the blood. It appeared that Darlie ran through the kitchen before the glass broke and the vacuum cleaner overturned. On the handle of the vacuum cleaner was a blood stain. DNA test revealed it was Darlie's. The blood dripped onto the handle at an 80-degree angle, as if Darlie were leaning over the vacuum cleaner. The pattern was not consistent with Darlie's running past the vacuum, as she told police. Either Darlie Routier was mistaken about what happened in the kitchen, or she knew more about the murders than she was telling police.

0: Blood spatter expert Tom Bevel was asked to analyze the blood drops found in the Routier home. As co-author of a well-known textbook on blood pattern analysis, it was Bevel's job to interpret the story told by the blood trail. Bevel noticed the blood drops on the kitchen floor were circular in shape, meaning they were deposited by someone standing still or walking very slowly. Darley said she was stabbed on the sofa and, while bleeding, ran through the kitchen after her assailant. But running would have produced blood drops more elliptical in shape, usually with a tail indicating the path and direction of the person running. Darley also told police that the intruder dropped the knife onto the kitchen floor, but Tom Bevel could find no evidence of that.
1: Numerous people, to include myself, examined that floor to try and find evidence of a knife drop, either even pointed straight down or falling on its handle or falling on its side or whatever. And we were unable to find anything that would be consistent with that. If it had as much blood on it as it was found, which it would have to, then it should have produced an outline of a knife or evidence of the knife dropping onto the floor. And we simply didn't find that.
0: Barry Dickey is a forensic audio expert assigned to analyze Darley's telephone call to police. In order to conduct his analysis, Dickey isolated Darley's voice by eliminating all of the background noise.
2: Somebody came in while I was sleeping. Me and my little boys were sleeping downstairs. Stab me! Stab my baby! Stab me! I woke up!
3: In my opinion, Darley had moved from at least three different rooms in the house. And these rooms were moved in a very rapid fashion, and she did not stay in any one of the ambiences very long.
0: But if Darley walked briskly in between rooms, this contradicted her story to police. When police interviewed Darley after the murder, she was holding a wet towel to her neck wound. Police wondered if the towel had been used to clean up blood before they arrived. To find out, investigators used luminol, a chemical that glows when sprayed on an area where blood has been removed.
4: Once we darkened the kitchen down and applied the luminol, we were able to see footprints there in front of the sink, which kind of made the hair on the back of our neck stand up.
0: The footprints in front of the kitchen sink were Darley's. On the cabinet beneath the sink, there was visible blood. And luminol revealed that more had been cleaned up before police arrived.
4: The blood evidence in front of the sink indicated to us that someone had bled, had stand there in front of the sink for a significant amount of time bleeding and not moving around. There was blood drops on top of blood drops in the floor in front of the sink.
0: DNA testing revealed the blood belonged to Darley. Prosecutors suspected that it was here where Darley cut her neck and arm.
4: If there was an intruder and he came in without leaving any evidence of walking through there.
0: Also on the carpet was an unusual blood impression, the distinct outline of the murder weapon. The heavy line of blood near the tip of the blade told forensic experts something important about the killer.
1: The only way that I am aware that you could get something coming off of the knife in that manner as we found it would be to have the knife in the hand of a person that is bleeding. In other words, they are contributing blood continuously. So if you had a wound on this arm with the knife in this hand, with the blood flowing down the arm, ultimately across the hand, and then down the blade of the knife, that will produce that very heavy bleeding that we got in the front of the knife in the impression.
0: Coincidentally, Darley had a knife wound on her right arm. DNA test revealed that the blood was that of both Damon and Darley, and not that of an unknown assailant. Darley said she picked up the knife from the kitchen floor and put it on the counter. She said nothing about taking it into the family room.
5: No bloody trail, no fingerprints, no trace of a suspect. I mean, Peter Pan came down the chimney maybe and committed the murder, but Tinker Bell or somebody. But we have no evidence of anyone coming through the window, committing the murders, and leaving.
0: Police were now convinced that there was no intruder in the Routier home on the night of the murders.

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1: Just 8 days after the murders, the Routiers celebrated what would have been Devon's 7th birthday at the cemetery. Family members invited a local television news crew to attend.
2: Happy birthday, dear Devon.
3: If you knew Devon and Damon, you would know that they're up in heaven, and they're up there having the biggest birthday party that we could ever imagine. And they wouldn't want us to be down here being sad, even though our hearts are breaking. I know that Devon and Damon would want us to be happy.
1: District Attorney Greg Davis watched the celebration on television.
4: I was just sickened by what I saw, because it had only been a week since these boys' deaths, and yet we've got a full-blown birthday party out there at the gravesite. And it really struck me as more than curious.
1: At the Dallas County Institute of Forensic Sciences, Charles Lynch discovered the most damaging piece of evidence contradicting Darley's intruder story. On one of the bread knives from the Routiers' kitchen, Lynch found a single fiberglass rod and some rubber dust. The cut window screen in the Routier garage was made of polyvinyl chloride bundles. The interior core of that bundle was composed of fiberglass rods. The fiberglass rod found on the kitchen knife was identical to the fiberglass rods from the Routier's screen. Lynch could not find any other source of fiberglass inside the Routier home that was similar.
5: So I was able to eliminate all other sources of fiberglass that I could find as being a source. So the conclusion is that the fiberglass rod found on the bread knife may have come from the window screen, but not to the exclusion of all other sources.
1: FBI profiler Alan Brantley was convinced there was no intruder.
6: We have never seen a case where an offender comes from outside the residence, breaks into the home, takes a knife, and then goes back outside the home and cuts the screen to come back in. Those steps, that kind of behavior, is just unnecessary to the commission of any kind of an offense, unless you're attempting to make the scene look like something you think it should look like or that you want other people to believe occurred. And again, that's an element of staging.
1: And on Darley's nightshirt, scientists found cast-off blood spatter on the back right shoulder area. DNA testing revealed that the blood belonged to the two boys.
7: Some of those blood stains are coming in a direction consistent with the movement of the item that was bloodstained. In my opinion, in this case, the knife. As you're drawing the knife backward, the blood is coming off of the end of the knife as it's being drawn backward. And of course, if it's close enough and it's still in an upward flight, it will point in an upward direction with the blood stains.
1: The blood spatter was pointed upwards, consistent with the movement of a bloody knife in Darley's right hand. The forensic evidence all told a story. A story quite different from the one Darley told police. Prosecutors believe that the murders were premeditated and that Darley encouraged the boys to sleep with her that night in the family room. Sometime after 2 a.m., Darley took a bread knife from the kitchen and cut the screen in the garage. She returned the knife to the holder without rinsing the fiberglass residue found later by forensic scientists. Darley used the largest knife she had to murder her two children. Blood spatter on the back right shoulder of her nightshirt placed the murder weapon in Darley's hand. Speculation is that Darley may have removed her panties to suggest the possibility of a sexual assault. Standing at the kitchen sink, Darley turned the knife on herself, slicing both her neck and right arm. Then something unexpected happened. 5-year-old Damon was still alive, crawling through the family room. He was stabbed 2 more times. The knife impression on the carpet was caused by blood from her arm wound as it dripped over the tip of the knife. The audio analysis of the 911 call reveals that Darley was moving in between rooms quickly as she staged the crime scene and removed some of the blood evidence.

0: Darley's attempt to mislead investigators failed.
1: It's hard to explain it, but these kids were in her way. They were in the way of her lifestyle and her ambitions and what she wanted to do. And she simply made a decision that those children would no longer be in her way.
0: Darley Routier was arrested and charged with the murder of her two sons. Darren Routier denied he was involved, and no charges were filed against him. Patricia Springer described the possible motive in her book, Flesh and Blood.
2: There is no one reason why Darley Routier did this. It is a combination of things. It had nothing to do with money. It had to do with the multiple births, with the total responsibility. We've learned since then that Darren really didn't help a lot with the children.
0: Darley Routier was found guilty of first-degree murder and was sentenced to death. She currently sits on death row, awaiting execution.
1: I think that Darley got exactly what she deserved in this case. We probably gave her more justice than she deserved in this case. If you look at the barbaric acts that brought her to that courtroom, we did all that the system allowed us to do to her. But she richly deserves to be on death row, and she richly deserves to be executed one day.

0: When Scott Dunn arrived at his friend's party, he brought along a new acquaintance, someone his friends had never met before. Scott was a ladies' man, and while it wasn't unusual for him to be seeing a number of women at the same time, his date on this night raised more than a few eyebrows.
1: This is my lady friend, Shayna.
2: I'm kidding, man.
0: Sometime during the party, Scott became ill, so sick he was unable to drive home. A few days later, Scott Dunn disappeared and was never seen again. ...24-year-old Scott Dunn was a fun-loving young man who enjoyed life to the fullest. Scott lived in Lubbock, Texas, settling there after serving in the U.S. military. He worked for MGM Electronics in a job he loved, installing custom sound systems in automobiles. The last time friends saw Scott was on May 13, 1991, at a party after work. Scott was a prankster and decided to add a little excitement to the festivities. His date that night wasn't a she at all. She was really a he, a transvestite. Before the night was through, Scott's friends eventually found out and weren't amused. Later, while still at the party, Scott became ill. He was so sick he couldn't drive home and stayed overnight on the sofa. The next day, his live-in girlfriend, Leisha Hamilton, drove over to pick him up.
3: He looked like crap. He couldn't hardly walk. You could tell he'd been in bed all day. He wasn't showered. He wasn't clean. Clothes on all awkwardly. Couldn't get dressed by himself.
0: After spending another full day in bed, Scott told Leisha he finally felt well enough to return to work.
3: I woke up that morning. He was in bed with me by then. Asked him how he felt. I asked him, did he need a ride to work, because he didn't have his cars there. He said no, his friend was coming for him, and just asked me to get him a glass of water and some sinus medicine, which I did, brought it to him, and then I left. When I came home, he was gone.
0: When Scott's friend stopped by the apartment to pick him up,
4: no one ever would answer. Just never heard from him.
0: 2 days later, Leisha called Scott's father in Pennsylvania to see if he had heard from Scott.
5: And it's a young woman's voice, and she goes into, I don't know if I'm talking to who I'm talking to, but I assume you're Scott's father because I found the telephone number on the telephone bill. And I said, well, that's right, I'm Scott's father, but who are you? She said, well, I've been living with Scott for a couple of months now. Sometime we've been together for some time. And I said, well, I don't really know who you are.
0: Jim Dunn filed a missing persons report with the Lubbock Police Department.
6: What was he wearing last when you saw him?
0: Police wondered whether Scott Dunn's personal life held some clues to his disappearance.

0: When Scott Dunn disappeared from Lubbock, Texas without a trace, his friends told police this was out of character.
1: The way Scott was, he would have called at least and said, "Hey guys, you know, look, I'm out here in Mexico, hanging out, partying, you know, something."
0: Scott's live-in girlfriend, Leisha Hamilton, told police that when she returned from work, Scott was gone. She also said that a large piece of carpet was missing from under the sofa. When police searched the bedroom, they discovered that another piece of carpet in the bedroom had also been removed and replaced with the carpet from under the sofa. Along the edge were some rust-colored stains.
2: The staining along the edge of that patch in the original carpet was very evident to anybody that's been doing this for any length of time. It was blood.
0: When the carpet patch was lifted, police noticed it was held together with duct tape. On the under padding was another large stain, which also appeared to be blood. In one spot, it had soaked through a hole in the padding to the cement floor underneath. And it looked as if someone had washed blood from the baseboard. To find out, investigators used a chemical called luminol, which can detect areas where blood has been cleaned up with water and detergents. The luminol revealed a scene of horrific violence.
3: You can actually see the pattern. You can see where blood had been. And my initial reaction was that something had occurred in that apartment.
4: It was stark. Somebody had very obviously tried to clean the whole thing up and had done a fairly good job of it.
5: I just knew that he was dead. It was probably the longest day of my life, and it was the most devastating thing that had ever happened to me.
0: But who would want to kill Scott Dunn, and why? Dunn had a previous arrest and conviction for possession of cocaine, but the theory that this was somehow drug-related was inconsistent with the crime scene.
6: If it was a drug hit, they probably would have left the person there, wanting everybody in the world to see so that nobody else would cross them. And this crime scene was covered up, and the only reason it was covered up was because it was trying to be hidden.
0: Police also discovered Scott Dunn was leading a secret life. While living with Leisha Hamilton, he continued to date numerous other women.
2: He was wild. In my opinion, he had a history of using women for his own purposes. In fact, he was engaged to be married to a young lady in the Metroplex while he was living with Leisha Hamilton.
0: Leisha Hamilton learned about Scott's engagement just 1 month earlier.
7: Who's calling? His fiance? Yeah, I'll be sure to tell him you called.
2: And I think at the point where that telephone call came is when Leisha realized she had been had by Scott. And Leisha herself was a user. And when it became apparent to her that she in this situation was not the user, but was in fact the usee, she became enraged.
0: But was that sufficient motive for Leisha Hamilton to murder Scott Dunn? And if so, where was the body?

0: at 4patriots.com before this deal is gone.
1: Leisha Hamilton continued to call Jim Dunn from Texas, keeping him informed of the investigation into Scott's disappearance. But she asked for something in return. She wanted Scott's yellow sports car. Jim Dunn taped those telephone conversations.
2: You seem to want the car, and I have promised you the car when this is all over, but you don't seem to want to wait.
3: Actually, I don't. I don't need it. It is a want right now, okay? The only thing I want is this car. That's the only thing I've wanted from the start. That's the only thing I want now.
1: A background check by Lubbock police revealed that Leisha Hamilton had a past arrest in New Mexico for embezzlement. But if Leisha was involved in Scott's disappearance, why had she helped police by pointing out the missing carpet in their apartment? Leisha told Scott's father that she thought a man named Tim Smith had something to do with Scott's disappearance.
4: Tim Smith was a guy that lived in the apartment near Leisha. He had been brought up in a very strict, very religious environment. My theory was that this was the first real contact he'd ever had with a worldly woman, and that he became enamored with her and the way she made him feel, and he just fell head over heels in love with her.
1: Police discovered that Smith did not show up for work on the day Scott Dunn disappeared. When police visited Tim Smith's apartment to ask a few questions, they noticed he was packing to move.
5: What I can do to help? Mind if we take a look around?
6: Sure, go ahead.
1: When they walked back into the living room, they noticed that something that had been sitting on the bookshelf disappeared.
5: Where's the roll of tape?
6: What tape?
5: The duct tape was there on the shelf.
6: I don't know what you're talking about.
1: But behind some books on another shelf, police found what they were looking for. The duct tape that was on the shelf just a few minutes earlier.
4: That was a stroke of luck, but it's also good investigative work. I mean, how many times would you walk into a place where a guy's moving and see a roll of duct tape and think nothing of it?
1: The duct tape was sent to the forensic laboratory for analysis. The tape in Smith's apartment looked very similar to the tape on the carpet patch in Dunn's apartment. The samples were analyzed using infraspectrophotometry, where infrared light is passed through the duct tape.
7: And the detector will determine how much wavelength of light is being absorbed at different wavelengths.
1: The results are then printed out in a chart.
7: In the case of Roger Scott Dunn, the duct tape, we separated out into its components. The fibers that run along in the duct tape, the backing of the duct tape, and the adhesive of the duct tape. As you can see, the infrared spectrum from the roll of duct tape found at the suspect's house and the duct tape found at the scene are consistent in the fibers component, the backing component, and the adhesive component.
1: And the roll of tape held even more clues. On the side of the roll were green nylon fibers, trilobal or triangular in shape. They were the same size and shape and made of the same polymers and dyed the same color as the carpet in Scott Dunn's bedroom.
8: I feel confident that the fibers on the side of the duct tape came from the apartment and that the duct tape underneath the carpet came from the roll of duct tape.
1: But without a body, authorities were hesitant to conclude homicide.
9: A lot of it had to do with the body. We had no body. And the district attorney's office at that time was very apprehensive to try to take something to trial where you had no corpus delicti, is what they say.
1: A full year passed, and Jim Dunn decided to take matters into his own hands. He heard about a group of international forensic experts who meet several times a year in Philadelphia to study unsolved murders. The group of 82 members is called the Vidocq Society, named after Eugene François Vidocq, an 18th century French detective considered to be the father of modern criminal investigation. one of the co-founders of the VDOT Society, Richard Walter agreed to listen to Mr. Dunn's story.
10: Well, after about an hour and a half of me presenting, showing pictures and listening to some tape recordings and things I had, he looked me straight in the eye and said, Jim, aren't you tired of being the grieving father?
11: And he looked at me and he said, I thought I was supposed to be. And I said, no, you were supposed to be goddamn mad. Let's go after that bitch.
1: Richard Walter was convinced that Leisha Hamilton held the key to Scott Dunn's disappearance. Walter sent the crime scene photos to Dr. Richard Shepherd, a forensic pathologist at Scotland Yard in London. After reviewing the information, Dr. Shepherd

0: gave me a long look and he said, all right, you got her murder.
1: Prosecutors brought in their own blood spatter expert, Tom Bevel, to confirm the findings of Dr. Shepard. According to Bevel, the blood spatter pattern on the walls indicated three distinct lines of cast-off blood from a weapon.
2: For example, if we had three cast-off stains that were going in three directions, that would be consistent with three blows, plus the one to create the blood in the first place. So in this case, we'd say there was a minimum of four blows that was delivered.
1: To find out how much blood Scott Dunn lost during the assault, Bevel conducted a blood saturation test. By pouring human blood onto a test piece of carpet, Bevel created the same size stain found in the bedroom, in this case, 266 square inches. It took just under 2 units of blood to create the stain and soak through to the padding underneath.
2: If you take that in consideration with all the other physical evidence that's there, such as the blood cleanup, the cutting out of the carpet, the blood spatter, the cast-off that's to the wall and also to the ceiling, along with that blood volume, it certainly is a high suspicion that somebody, in fact, is dead.
1: Authorities were now convinced that Scott Dunn had been murdered in his bedroom.

0: Learn more at stoco.com.
1: Lubbock police suspected that both Leisha Hamilton and Tim Smith were somehow involved in Scott Dunn's murder, but they had no evidence linking Leisha to the crime, and the only link to Smith was the duct tape. Until Richard Walter discovered something that was previously overlooked. Walter learned that several strands of unidentified hair had been found on the duct tape in Scott Dunn's bedroom. He suggested the hair be sent for forensic analysis. At the FBI lab in Washington, D.C., the hair from the duct tape underneath the carpet was compared to hair samples from Leisha Hamilton and Tim Smith.
2: No Scott Dunn hairs were found on that tape, but both the hairs of Leisha Hamilton and Tim Smith were found on that duct tape holding it in, which means that when that duct tape was put down and that patch put in place, they were there.
1: 5.5 years after Scott Dunn's disappearance, Leisha Hamilton and Tim Smith were arrested and charged with murder. Prosecutors believe that Leisha's motive was revenge, that she was angry when she learned that Scott was engaged to another woman.
3: She's hard as rocks, bright, aggressive, works, smart, but has this insatiable appetite for power, control, crushing people. She dismisses you. You don't dismiss her.
4: Leisha Hamilton was the absolute instigator, ringleader, and she was the Wicked Witch of the West who contrived, developed, led, and covered up this whole thing.
1: Prosecutors believe that Scott Dunn was murdered in the early morning hours of May 16, 1991. He was asleep in the bedroom and struck at least 4 times with a blunt object. About 2 units of Scott's blood was lost in the attack. As Scott's body was removed from the apartment, his blood was transferred onto the bedroom doorknob. The cover-up failed because the water and detergents could not remove the hemoglobin components of the blood, which later fluoresced when sprayed with the chemical luminol. A piece of carpet from under the sofa in the living room was used to patch the blood-stained carpet in the bedroom. The duct tape used to patch the carpet together contained strands of hair consistent with hair samples from both Leisha Hamilton and Tim Smith. And the side of the duct tape picked up some stray carpet fibers. The roll was later found in Tim Smith's apartment. Leisha Hamilton and Tim Smith were tried separately, and both were convicted of murder. Leisha Hamilton was sentenced to 20 years. Tim Smith received a 10-year probation.
2: The jury, I think, believed that perhaps he had a great deal to do with disposing of the body, but they didn't believe he was actually there when the murder took place. And I think for that reason, they recommended the judge impose probation instead of sentencing him to a term in the penitentiary, which would be carried out.
1: Although the body of Scott Dunn has never been found, a headstone waits, and the father still mourns.
5: I'm just hopeful that at some point somebody will talk and that we can recover his remains and still we can have a decent burial and a decent ceremony that we can put him to rest. And I'd feel totally absolved at that point that I'd done everything that I could do if I can ever reach that point. I haven't quite reached that yet, and I still crosses my mind what else I can do, but at this point, I'm going to let it go and hope that somebody, the good Lord or somebody, will give us some direction. I'll know what that actually means in my life at some point.